0: The greatest thing about the Air Force Reserve is all the different opportunities.
1: The training in the Air Force Reserve is second to none.
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10: Today's moment of awe goes out to a senior in California by the name of Lamont Newell. Now, his family struggled with homelessness before they found a home in LA's South Park. That's where Newell learned how to code as a child. Earlier this month, he accepted a scholarship to Columbia University in New York to study industrial engineering. Now, Newell was credits basketball. He was a member of his local high school team, helping him achieve his goals and what goals he achieved. His 4.4 GPA helped him earn valedictorian honors at his high school. In addition to accepting a scholarship from Columbia, Lamont was offered by Dartmouth, Notre Dame, and others, but he chose Columbia. He said he always has wanted to see different parts of the world, and that when he is done with school, he wants to start an institution where he can teach black kids how to work in STEM. Remember the name? Lamont Newell. Truly impressive, and he gets today's moment of awe.
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1: Hi, I'm Kate Delaney. 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

0: Oh, yeah, we love our gold sponsor. They are so fantastic. Two facts, one conclusion. Fact one, the U.S. Treasury recently reported the government has $6 trillion in assets and $47 trillion in liabilities, and that's on the book. Off the books, $300 trillion in unfunded liabilities. You know when that's going to be paid off? Never. It's going to be dumped into your kid's lap, your grandkids' lap, maybe the generation after that, but it's going to be a disaster. So by definition, that's called insolvency. And since 2021, gold prices have tracked U.S. debt almost perfectly. Now, what does that mean? The trajectory of debt is up. The trajectory of the value of gold is up, too. And same with silver. Fact two, in 2025, global gold demand crossed 5,000 tons for the first time in history. That's a lot of demand. But investment demand jumped 84%. Okay? Investment demand jumped 84%. Mine production rose 1%. Say what? 1%. 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
1: Hello, America.
0: Look who's here, everybody.
1: Shabbat shalom.
0: Good yontif.
1: That too.
0: My beautiful, brilliant wife, she's leaving me for 2 weeks. Am I not supposed to say that?
1: You're not, because all the beautiful women will come knocking.
0: Oh, okay. Well, they won't know where to come. You're going with your mother and our daughter.
1: Yes.
0: I'm not going to say where. A wonderful trip overseas.
1: Yes.
0: I will be watching three dogs.
1: Bless your heart.
0: And I love them.
1: And this is a celebration of three generations.
0: That's right. Your mother, together. You, and Jenna.
1: Correct.
0: Okay, so three generations. It's wonderful. I'm just glad you're doing it. It'll make you very happy.
1: And nothing's more important than America and family and faith. And that is America first all the way, baby.
0: Yes, it is. All right, sweetheart. Give me a kiss. All right, there they are. What is this here? Okay. Ooh, okay, I see. All right, where were we, Mr. Producer? What was I doing? Nothing, I guess. Yeah, I had to say goodbye because they're going to leave in like an hour when I'm on radio still. You know? Oi, oi, oi. All right, hold on, folks. I've got some more here that I want to talk to you about. All right, Kamala Harris. Now, I'm going to address this on Fox on Sunday, big time. By the way, I haven't even mentioned this. Don't forget, Life, Liberty, and Levin this weekend, two fantastic brand-new shows, 8 p.m. Eastern Time. Saturday, 8 p.m. Eastern Time. Sunday, please set your DVRs. Set your DVRs. It's worth it, just in case you go, whoops, I forgot, or I'm busy, or whatever. Because we love having you. We really do. I know there's a lot of sports out there, a lot of stuff going on. But I do these programs for you. I really do. And I want you to check them out. So tomorrow night, 8 p.m. Eastern. Sunday night, 8 p.m. Eastern. Now, you know I do my show differently than everybody else on any other network. I have two guests maximum each show, four guests the entire weekend. So I'm very careful about who I invite on. And the first part of the program, of course, I spend 20 minutes having done my research and thinking processes and applying principles and history and philosophy to current events for you. And then we go to our great guests. So it's a different kind of format. I think it's a format you like. And I hope you're enjoying it. Who knows how much longer it'll go on? I don't know. But I'd love to have you there tomorrow night, 8 p.m. Eastern, and Sunday night, 8 p.m. Eastern. Just set your DVR on Fox for that time. It'll be great. We'd love to have you. Now, one of the things I'm going to address is this assault on the Constitution, every aspect of it now, as verbalized by Hakeem Jeffries and Cory Booker and so many others, and now Kamala Harris. And as National Review points out, Dan McLaughlin, Kamala Harris dials up the Democrats' radical assault on the rules of American democracy. Now, you guys know what I call this. I call it what? Authoritarian democracy. Authoritarian democracy. The radicalism, the mounting radicalism of the left and their plans to bulldoze central props of our constitutional order, writes McLaughlin, such as packing the Supreme Court, abolishing the Electoral College and the Senate filibuster, adding new states, including unconstitutionally Washington, okay, in order to tilt the national government in their direction. There's a grave risk that their desperation on the eve of the 2030 census could lead them down this road if they have the White House and both houses of Congress in 2029. They're already talking themselves into this, as well as state-level radicalism, that is interfering with the state courts, interfering with the state legislatures. This is very, very dangerous, what these people have in mind. Very dangerous. So we're not talking about sort of policy differences or taxes or this program or that program. They have announced, and they keep reinforcing these points, that they are going to dismantle our constitutional system. Not because there's something wrong with it, but because they don't like the results, you, the voters. They don't like the results of an independent judiciary. So they're going to make sure the judiciary is not independent anymore. They're going to change the electoral process. So the big cities in the big blue states are going to have control. They have all kinds of things in mind here, America, and I want to address this heavily. I have here, but I'm going to really hammer it this week in a life.
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7: Back home, I'm Chris DeMeo, Fox News. President Trump weighs in on his summit in Beijing with Chinese leader Xi Jinping. They held talks on Iran, tariffs, Taiwan, and AI.
8: President Xi was very surprised at how well we've done with AI, because they thought, you know, when it started, they took this gigantic lead. And we now have caught, we are substantially ahead of them in AI.
9: The goal of President Trump when going to China is to show that direct engagement is possible without having to give up any strategic leverage in the process. The president says that happened, and that also he is returning home with his pockets full, that alongside those top business leaders that he took this trip with, preliminary economic commitments have been made.
10: So we had a great stay. It was an amazing period of time. President Xi's an incredible guy. Got along, made a lot of great trade deals, including over 200 planes from Boeing.
9: For the president, they're talking about the agreement he says China has made to buy about 450 GE aerospace engines.
7: That's Fox's Alexandria Hoff. Could the White House seek justice for Cuba's Raul Castro? Fox's Evan Brown has more.
11: The U.S. Justice Department will seek an indictment against former Cuban President Raul Castro. The move comes as the U.S. has blocked oil shipments to the communist island, known for brutal oppression of political opposition and for aligning itself with enemies of the U.S. going back to the Soviet Union. Fox News has confirmed an indictment against the 94-year-old Castro would likely focus on his alleged role in the shootdown of four humanitarian airplanes in 1996. Castro was defense minister then. He's the younger brother of the late Fidel Castro and succeeded him as president. He's been retired and non-public since 2021. In Miami, Evan Brown, Fox News.
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7: The U.S. Supreme Court rejecting a last-ditch effort by Virginia Democrats to restore a congressional map that could have shifted four House seats in their favor. The justices left in place a state Supreme Court ruling that invalidated a recent voter-approved amendment. While the FBI's counter-drone academy is gearing up to protect the nation's airspace ahead of the World Cup, Fox's Nate Foy is in Huntsville, Alabama.
14: I interviewed the co-deputy director of the FBI, Christopher Rea, and he is very confident in the FBI's counter-drone capabilities. Here in Huntsville, the FBI is training state and local law enforcement across the country to help them protect American cities. They run drills with electronic defense systems that can jam or hijack drones, oftentimes in ways that fans wouldn't even notice. Authorities will be covering all 11 American cities hosting World Cup matches. The One Big Beautiful Bill allocates $250 million to protect World Cup cities from drones.
7: Historically, intercepting drones has been a federal authority. However, President Trump's actions paved the way for local law enforcement to take action as well. Colorado's governor granting pardons and commutations for 44 people, including an ally of President Trump.
15: Former Mesa County Clerk Tina Peters was convicted of multiple charges in 2024 for illegally trying to make copies of her county's election voting software and passwords. A judge sentenced her to 9 years in prison. This year, a Colorado appeals court ordered her to be resentenced, finding the judge who initially sentenced her incorrectly considered her protected speech about the 2020 election in her punishment. In a statement, Governor Jared Polis said the clemency power is a serious responsibility that he doesn't take lightly. The Secretary of State criticized the decision, calling it a gross injustice to their election system. President Trump wrote on Truth Social, simply, free Tina. Jessica Rosenthal, Fox News.
7: Stocks taking a dive today, the Dow finishing down over 500 points. I'm Chris DeMeo. This is Fox News.
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16: A slight chance for a shower or thunderstorm through at 1 or 2 o'clock this morning. Otherwise, looking for an overnight low around 60 degrees with partly cloudy skies. 87 for the high on Saturday with a slight chance for a shower or thunderstorm throughout the day. The better chance for showers and thunderstorms will happen during the evening hours, and a few of those storms could be strong to severe. 90 for the high on Sunday with a chance for severe storms. From the 1011 Severe Weather Center, I'm Chief Meteorologist Brett Anderson.
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18: He's here. 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
0: Hour three, our power hour, our final hour of the week, unfortunately. Hope you have some good weekend plans ahead of you. Welcome back. President Trump on Air Force One today about Taiwan. Cut three, go.
19: President Xi said there was a risk of conflict with the U.S. over Taiwan.
20: No, I don't think so. I think we're going to be, we'll be fine. He doesn't want to see, a war. And you have two things. You have the Iranian situation, and that I think we agree almost entirely, other than he's a buyer. And we're not. We don't need it. And on Taiwan, he doesn't want to see a movement for independence. He says, look, you know, we've had it for thousands of years. And then,
0: all right, let's stop right there. They've not had it for thousands of years at all. And it would be very helpful if the people in the administration would provide information to the president about that. I think it was in the 15 or 1600s, the mainland empire conquered Formosa. Then they left. The Japanese conquered it much more recently. And then again, they're trying to take it back. But that island, Taiwan, as we call it today, was never part, officially or any other way, of mainland China. It simply was not. And I just want to be clear. So it's not thousands of years, that's for sure. Go ahead.
20: Having left, that we were going to get it back. They had the Korean War. A lot of things happened. On Taiwan, feels very strongly. I made no commitment either way.
0: Mm-hmm. And that is the policy of the United States government. It's been the policy of the United States government really since Nixon and so forth. This ambiguity. Cut four, go.
19: Would the U.S. defend Taiwan if it came to it?
20: I don't want
19: to
20: say. I'm not going to say that. There's only one person that knows that. You know who it is? Me. I'm the only person. That question was asked to me today by President Xi. I said, I don't talk about those.
19: He asked you today. He asked you if you would send troops.
20: Asked me if I'd defend them. I said, I don't talk about that.
0: Which is smart. If he said yes, flat out, then Xi would prepare for that. If he said no, then he'd move. So that's important. And again, that's been the position of our government for several decades now. What else? You learn a lot from the president during these pressers, especially on Air Force One. Cut five, go.
21: On Iran, have you rejected the latest proposal from Iran, or where does that stand?
20: Well, I looked at it, and if I don't like the first sentence, I just throw it away.
21: What was the first sentence?
20: An unacceptable sentence. Yes, they're fully agreed. No nuclear, and if they have any nuclear of any form, I don't read the rest of them.
19: So 20 years is not enough for you? It's got to be a permanent...
20: No, 20 years is enough, but the level of guarantee from them is not enough. In other words, it's got to be a real 20 years, not a...
0: Well, that's information right there. 20 years. 20 years. 20 years can go very, very fast, don't you think, Rich? How many of you have a 13-year-old or a 12-year-old or a 3-year-old or a 20-year-old? 20 years. To me, it ought to be permanent. The only way it's permanent, I'm just giving you my opinion, is to destroy that regime. That's the only way it's permanent. It's going to get harder and harder and harder by every passing year to prevent them from having a nuclear weapon if we don't put them out of business right now, once and for all. Go ahead.
20: But we're not even talking about going the nuclear dust. Came up with a term we seem to have brought on.
19: I'm talking about it because they would not remove the...
20: Yeah, they said that they can't remove it because they don't have the technology to remove it.
19: Well,
20: they don't have the type of tractors.
19: Yeah.
20: They say the only one... They told me directly. They said the only one that can remove it is China or the U.S. We're the only ones with the equipment. They said, you were right. It is a complete obliteration. With that being said, I want to get it. And they agreed to it, but then they took it back. But they'll agree to it eventually.
0: Mm-hmm. All right. Let's keep going. Let's go to cut six, please. Go.
21: Did President Xi make any firm commitment to put pressure on the Iranians to reopen the Strait of Hormuz?
20: I'm not asking for any favors. Because when you ask for favors, you have to do favors in return. We don't need favors. Ask him to put pressure because I don't need favors. I think he will. I think automatically he'd like to see it opened up. He gets about 40% of his energy or his oil from that, you know, from the strait. We get none.
0: These are good answers by the president, actually, and I think he probably was the same as Xi, quite frankly. Cut seven, go.
20: We've had a total victory, except by people like you that don't write the truth. You know, you should.
0: Talking
20: write,
0: to David Sanger of the New York Times. Go ahead.
20: Sort of treasonous what you write, but you and the New York Times and CNN, I would say, are the worst.
19: On another war.
20: You should know better. Your editors tell you what to write, and you write, and you should be ashamed of it.
19: Subject of another war.
20: I actually think it's treason. When you write like they're doing well militarily, and they have no navy, no air force, no anti-anything. By the way, we knocked out 85% of their manufacturing for the missiles. We knocked out everything. We haven't knocked out other than one bridge, and we did because they misbehaved. But we have bridges we could knock out. We could knock out their bridges and their electrical capacity within 2 days. We could knock out the whole thing. And then I read the New York Times, and they act like they're doing well. And everybody knows it. That's why your subscribers are way down. You know, the Times subscribers are way down because it's fake news.
19: Times subscribers
20: way down.
0: I love when he does that. He lets them have it because it's true. It's true. Now, we have Marco Rubio on NBC News yesterday. Cut eight. Go.
1: Did President Trump raise the issue of Iran with China?
3: He did. And it was important because the Chinese side said they are not in favor of militarizing the Straits of Hormuz and they're not in favor of a tolling system. And that's our position. We will never support an Iranian tolling system in the Straits of Hormuz, nor do we think they have a right to put mines in international waters. And so it's good that we have alliance or at least agreement on that point. I think the fundamental question is, what are we going to do about it? We have a resolution now before the United Nations that in which 100-something countries have co-signed. The Bahrainis are the sponsor, but we're strongly behind it and been pushing very hard on it. And it very clearly makes those points. So we hope the Chinese will vote for it. So right now we haven't gotten their commitment to vote for it yet at the United Nations. Maybe that'll change after today's meeting. I don't know.
0: Mm-hmm. Great Secretary of State there. There are polls out there that show him leading in the Republican nomination, followed by J.D., followed by DeSantis. Now, you know what polls are worth right now? Nothing. Zero. I'm just pointing that out. Nothing. Zero. We'll be right back.
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5: 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The first time I heard about biomarker testing was actually my husband. He just started researching about lung cancer.
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0: towards the creation of congressional seats. That is what they know. That is what they hope will continue. And that means they will have more congressional seats. On and on and on. They don't want to play fair because they don't believe it. They want power. Power. Absolute power. One-party state. You look at these blue states, they're one-party states. New York, California, Illinois, Massachusetts, Rhode Island, Delaware. You can go on and on. That's what's going on. The Washington Post, I'm not going to read you the rest of the story. It's a bunch of pablum left-wing crap. But I gave you the reason why the court did what it did. And the reason the state court did what it did. Because the governor and the Democrats violated two constitutional provisions and one statute. And they were told in advance by one judge that that's what they were doing. And they did not care. They didn't care. Now they're paying the consequences. And so now they're jumping up and down. This is a party with a totalitarian mindset. That's exactly what it is, an extraordinarily dangerous party. Now, let's see what we have here. Here we have Hakeem Jeffries. What a disastrous, frightening Speaker of the House he would be. Listen to this jerk on the Midas Touch Network yesterday. What are there, 4,000 networks out there? Cut 9, go.
1: I think the problem is he didn't expect Democrats were going to fight back on all the things. And we're battling him on the terrorists, battling him on health care, battling him on his one big ugly bill, battling him on Epstein, battling him as it relates to his reckless and costly war of choice. And we're going to battle him.
0: Just listen to this guy. He's got all the propaganda down, the one-liners down. He's incoherent with his talking points, utterly incoherent. So what is it that they want to do, actually? What is it that they want to actually do for the country? They don't tell you because they know you won't support it. They know that the vast majority of Americans won't support it. What do they want to do? What are they going to run on? They're going to run against Donald Trump. They're going to say he's crooked and on and on and on. Meanwhile, this is the Congress that takes $550,000 of your tax dollars to pay for sexual harassment and other settlements. Under the radar, behind the radar, so we never get to see it. Did you know that, Mr. Producer? Did you know that number? It's unbelievable. Oh, yeah, but don't worry. I got real ethics up there, Congress. Absolutely. They're just fantastic. They're great. But they're going to go after Trump, you see. By the way, these late-night hosts, did you see this in the New York Post, ladies and gentlemen? Late night host Jimmy Kimmel, Jimmy Fallon, they all named Jimmy, John Oliver, Seth Meyers have rallied around Stephen Colbert ahead of the latter's final late night show. This guy's, it's been going on and on and on. It's sickening. It's exhausting. The hell is he? He's a joke. He's not funny, though. The five men reunited on May 11 for an episode of their limited run Strike Force 5 podcast. Strike Force 5. These five guys, what a joke, which they launched in August 2023 during the Writers Guild strike. The 33 years on air, after 33 years on air, it was announced that the late show would be canceled. Yeah, because Colbert killed it. He was on there almost 11 years. He killed it. Absolutely killed it. And all these other guys are killing it, too. They all suck. They're not funny. He took over the popular late-night program September 2015 after Letterman's retirement. Oh, look at that guy with the beard and all that. He looks like he's going to put a scarf on and blow something up. You know that, Mr. Producer? I'm just saying, it looks like it. Not that he would. Despite the men hosting their respective talk shows for at least a decade, they've all received very different salaries.
2: Ooh.
0: Well, let's take a look. Despite not being included on the podcast, Jon Stewart is the richest late-night host with a whopping reported net worth of $120 million. Oh, worth every penny, I'd say. Wouldn't you, America? What a piece of dirt that guy is. John Leibowitz, right, Mr. Producer? Leibowitz. The outlet also reported he makes a staggering $25 million a year for Comedy Central's The Daily Show, which he currently hosts once a week. Can you imagine making $25 million a year hosting a show once a week? Once a week! And he's got like 412 writers who write his jokes. It's stunning. It's stunning. It's stupid money that they throw to these. It's like Joe Rogan. Really, man? I mean, the Jews and their army and Netanyahu dragging us into war. I mean, really, man? And I think that's what upset the people. You know what I'm saying? Yeah, that's not cool, man. F, you know, F that and F this. Here, you want to take a hit with me? What do you want to do? Once a week, this guy gets $25 million? November 2025, CBS. Let's see here. I'm looking for salaries here. Oh, well, they're not providing anymore. John Oliver, second richest. He's worth $80 million. He earns $30 million. $30 million is the host of Last Week Tonight. What the hell am I doing here? Well, you got to look really stupid. You got to sound really stupid. You got to be a leftist. But you don't have to be funny, that's for sure. I'll be right back. In 2025, global gold demand blew past 5,000 tons and hit a record $555 billion in value. Many central banks are quietly diversifying away from the dollar, adding hundreds of tons to their reserves. Large institutions poured in the second biggest inflow on record, and barring coin demand, hit a 12-year high. Meanwhile, mine supply grew just 1%, new gold can't be printed, and a recent report said it plainly. Gold demand just broke a record, supply can't keep up. 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
4: I'm Deborah Valentine. President Trump outside of Marine One upon returning to the White House from China, highlighting the benefits of his state visit to Beijing.
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7: A slight chance for a shower or a thunderstorm through at 1 or 2 o'clock this morning. Otherwise, looking for an overnight low around 60 degrees with partly cloudy skies. 87 for the high on Saturday with a slight chance for a shower or thunderstorm throughout the day. The better chance for showers and thunderstorms will happen during the evening hours, and a few of those storms could be strong to severe. 90 for the high on Sunday with a chance for severe storms. From the 1011 Severe Weather Center, I'm Chief Meteorologist Brett Anderson.
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0: Well, America, the week is officially over. The weekend begins right now. Don't forget Life, Liberty, and Levin tomorrow night, 8 p.m. Eastern on Fox. Sunday night, 8 p.m. Eastern on Fox. I think I'm the only primetime host on the weekend that has two shows. Don't forget to set your DVR, okay? We salute our armed forces, police officers, firefighters, emergency personnel, ICE, our truck drivers. Good night, Spritey and Griffey and Pepsi and Smokey. Good night, Zelda and Gigi and Indy and Patton. Good night, Rory and Marty and Barney. And we remember our friends in Ukraine and Israel and in Iran. And you, the American people, thank God for you. Good night, Dad. Good night, Mom. Good night, Leo. Good night, Joe. Good night, Bernard. We're holding down the fort, doing the best.
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12: Returns. I'm Deborah Valentine, Fox News. President Trump back in the U.S. following meetings with China's President Xi Jinping in Beijing. President Trump on Fox's special report told Brett Baer the two leaders discussed Taiwan.
13: It's always been his most important thing from the day I knew him years ago. I've known him now 11 years, 12 years. It's always been the biggest thing for him, Taiwan. Now, with me, I don't think they'll do anything when I'm here. When I'm not here, I think they might.
12: Fox Business Network's Edward Lawrence.
14: The president says China's agreed to buy more U.S. agriculture and live up to the commitments to buy 25 million tons of soybeans from American farmers each year through 2028. The president on Air Force One also saying China went beyond just planes for the airline industry, buying General Electric engines.
15: So they're buying General Electric, so it's approximately 400, 450 engines, 200 planes. And a promise of up to 750 if they do a good job.
14: bringing the top executives along on the trip threw the Chinese off, according to the president. It also allowed for movement now, possibly to open Chinese markets to more U.S. goods, as the Chinese president himself said that China would open wider.
12: Tariffs, trade, and Iran also discussed. The Trump administration's move to create southern border barriers sparking controversy.
5: The White House wants to seize 14 acres of land on a mountainside owned by the Catholic Church that attracts thousands of people for an annual religious pilgrimage. The land is at the bottom of Mount Crystal Ray, which has a 29-foot-tall statue of Jesus Christ at its summit. The administration has sued the Diocese of Las Cruces in neighboring New Mexico, which is resisting the government's efforts to take the land with an offer of $183,000. The diocese says in legal papers the administration's efforts violate its First Amendment right to religious expression. Tom Rigotti, Fox News.
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12: The Justice Department is charging an Iraqi national with carrying out at least 18 terror attacks against U.S. and Israeli groups overseas.
19: Mohammed al-Sadi making his first court appearance in federal court in Manhattan. He has been charged with coordinating terror attacks that aim to stop the U.S. and Israeli war with Iran. He faces six federal counts, including providing material support to a foreign terrorist organization. Now, according to this federal complaint, al-Sadi is charged with planning, coordinating, financing, and promoting at least 18 attacks in Europe, plus two in Canada. Now, these were all attacks that were being planned since the start of the war in Iran in February. Now, al-Sadi planned to kill Americans and Jews, prosecutors say.
12: Fox's Brian Yenis reporting. In 2019, California passed a wildfire recovery compensation program to help people impacted by fires, specifically where utility companies may be to blame. Edison International's CEO Pedro Pizarro tells Fox Business the fund will impact communities still recovering from the Eaton fire.
20: That structure has come to bear in the case of last year's Eaton fire, which unfortunately may be connected to Southern California Edison's infrastructure, even though we believe that the utility's actions were prudent. And so that fund today has around $21 billion of capacity. Much of that may be exhausted by the Eaton fire.
12: Edison International and Southern California International are also creating another smaller fund to help provide compensation. Democratic Colorado Governor Jared Polis Friday commuted the sentence of former Mesa County Clerk Tina Peters. She's a former election clerk convicted in connection with a 2021 voting equipment breach case that became a flashpoint in the election integrity fight. The clemency drew immediate backlash from Colorado Secretary of State Jenna Griswold and praise from President Donald Trump. I'm Deborah Valentine.
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21: A slight chance for a shower or thunderstorm through at 1 or 2 o'clock this morning. Otherwise, looking for an overnight low around 60 degrees with partly cloudy skies. 87 for the high on Saturday with a slight chance for a shower or thunderstorm throughout the day. The better chance for showers and thunderstorms will happen during the evening hours, and a few of those storms could be strong to severe. 90 for the high on Sunday with a chance for severe storms. From the 1011 Severe Weather Center, I'm Chief Meteorologist Brett Anderson.
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out of the dark at the deep range and into the light of the deep strange. Come at the hour, come at the caravan to midnight, DEFCON 1 live from space. Good evening, caravan family. Welcome, welcome, if you're already settled in somewhere comfortable tonight. Perhaps with your favorite beverage nearby, lights turned down a little bit. You already know the drill. We're going to make our final checks as we once again prepare to travel the desert of vacuous content and opinion. There's a bunch of it out there, isn't there? Make our way toward the oasis of rational thought where we will be hopefully enlightened, but otherwise happier than looking at mainstream. Here we are, 15 May, 2026, Friday night, closing out another week here on Caravan to Midnight. There's something important emerging from the patterns surrounding the stories we've covered these past several nights. Monday night, we open the week with Major Tom Haviland and the fear cycle reloaded. We examine the growing media fixation surrounding the hunt of virus headlines and the way public fear is once again being amplified, recycled, and psychologically conditioned through nonstop crisis messaging, preparing populations emotionally for the possibility of renewed public health restrictions and another cycle of social control. Tuesday evening brought us radio history with the one and only Clyde Lewis and myself as we step back into the forgotten roots of broadcasting itself, revisiting the golden age of radio, the power of storytelling, wartime influence operations, and the extraordinary role that voice frequency and mass communication have always played in shaping public perception across generations. Wednesday night, we moved into When Dragons Roamed with Dr. Kent Hovind, where the discussion took us deep into the ancient world, examining creation and fossil records, giant creatures once roaming the earth, and the reality that humanity knows far less about its true origins than modern institutions are willing to admit, let alone tell us. Then last night, Colonel Chris Wyatt joined us for the great Misdirection, where we unpack narrative warfare, geopolitical theater, intelligence operations, controlled perception, and the sophisticated methods being used to redirect public attention away from the deeper forces shaping global events. Now let's look at that all together. Fear, perception, ancient knowledge, narrative control, human behavior, psychological influence. These subjects are all connected, because buried beneath the headlines tonight is a subject touching science, psychology, spirituality, addiction, technology, consciousness, and something far darker, operating beneath the surface of our modern society for generations. Organized religion was portrayed as outdated, irrational, unhealthy, even dangerous to our collective mental health. Academic institutions, media, modern psychiatry spending decades encouraging society to separate itself from faith, tradition, and spiritual grounding in favor of purely material explanations for human suffering and human behavior. Now, suddenly, the research is beginning to say something very different. Dr. Catherine Albrecht will be joining us tonight, a little bit later, to discuss this and some of the truly shocking revelations emerging from her research into religion, mental health, psychedelics, altered consciousness, and the spiritual crisis of modern society. So tonight, we ask some very serious questions. What exactly is happening inside the human mind? Why are psychedelics suddenly being normalized at the highest institutional levels? Why do so many people across completely different cultures report encountering the same entities, the same archetypes, and having the same experiences during hallucinogenic states? Where is the line between healing and vulnerability, naturally occurring or induced? And what happens to a civilization when it loses its spiritual foundation while simultaneously opening itself to altered states of consciousness on a mass scale? Tonight, in the second half of this hour, Mr. John Payne joins us as he continues revealing the truth about metabolic health, gut damage, nutrient absorption, and the health industry stripping people of the very foundation of human nutrition. And then later, Dr.
Catherine Albrecht returns to Caravan to Midnight for what may become one of the most important conversations we've had this year, as we explore religion, mental health, psychedelics, institutional psychology, mark you, spiritual vulnerability, AI, altered consciousness, and the growing battle for the human soul. The real battlefield has shifted far beyond borders, governments, currencies, and resources, reaching directly into human perception itself. So, tighten that cinch, my friends. Tonight we're going deep, because there's stuff of importance buried beneath the headlines. All right, let's get ready to move out and ride this desert. This is Caravan. Stand by. 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It got the Nobel Prize in 1996, holds the record for the longest longevity results on mammals in history. 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

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I'm the founder of CDM or CDM.press. 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We have an article up on the homepage right now about data centers in Florida. This is a big issue across the country. In Georgia, a data center was caught pulling water out of the city system without a meter, without paying for it, and they said it was an accident. 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So Ron DeSantis in Florida has just signed a law restricting data centers. 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Thank you.

The information and opinions expressed on this program are those of our guests or the host. They are not necessarily those of station owners, operators or staff of any source of transmission. This is Caravan to Midnight, DEFCON 1. Tonight, buried beneath the headlines. Stand by for feed.

Well, here's some news I've been waiting to receive for a very long time. Colorado Governor Jared Polis on Friday granted clemency to Tina Peters and made the former Republican county clerk eligible for release from state prison as soon as early June, capping months of speculation that the Democratic governor would shorten a nearly nine-year sentence related to Peters' role in a scheme to breach secure voting equipment. Now mark that, this is from Colorado News. A nine-year sentence related to Peters' role in a scheme to breach secure voting equipment? Well, they have to cover their sorry backside somehow, don't they? She was doing her job, but I'm editorializing now. Back to the article. Polis announced on Friday afternoon he's shortening Peters' sentence from 8 years and 9 months to 4 years and 4.5 months, making her eligible for parole on June 1st. Peters is currently incarcerated at La Vista Correctional Facility in Pueblo. Quote, the crimes you were convicted of are very serious, and you deserve to spend time in

And for those, I'm sorry. 5 years ago, I misled the Secretary of State when allowing a person to gain access to county voting equipment. That was wrong, she said on X, referring to the actions related to one of her convictions. Ms. Peters added that upon her release, she plans to do my best through legal means to support election integrity and advance prison reforms. I am grateful for a second chance and an earlier release, and I look forward to doing good in the world, she said. Officials and organizations that had earlier asked Polis to leave her sentence untouched criticized the governor. Quote, this clemency grant to Tina Peters is an affront to our democracy, the people of Colorado, and election officials across the country, said Griswold in a statement. The governor's actions today will validate and embolden the election denial movement and leave a dark, dangerous imprint on American democracy for years to come. End quote. Weiser, who assisted the local district attorney, a Republican, in prosecuting Peters and is running for governor, called Polis's decision mind-boggling and wrong as a matter of basic justice in a statement issued Friday afternoon. Caving in to this president will only lead to more abuse from the bullying Trump administration, Weiser added. Today is a sad day for Colorado and the rule of law. Peters was convicted in 2024 by a Mesa County jury on 7 state charges, including 4 felonies for facilitating a plan to tamper with the county's election equipment in 2021, when she served as its chief election official in an attempt to find evidence that Colorado's voting system is rigged. Last month, the Colorado Court of Appeals ruled that Peters' convictions would stand, but ordered that she be resentenced by the district court, saying that her public comments questioning the integrity of elections influenced the severity of her sentence. Earlier this month, a trial court judge declined to recuse himself from the resentencing hearing. In his clemency letter, Polis said he agrees with the appellate ruling, which found that the judge shouldn't have considered Peters' stated beliefs about election fraud when determining her sentence. Quote, importantly, your application demonstrates taking responsibility for your crimes and a commitment to follow the law going forward. For these reasons, I am commuting your sentence, Polis wrote. This commutation will change your future. It's up to you to make the most of this opportunity. The Colorado County Clerks Association, a group that counts most of the state's elected clerks as members, said in a statement that Polis's decision undermines the rule of law and confidence in elections. We are furious, disgusted, and deeply disappointed by the governor's decision, the group said. At a time when election officials need strong support, this decision abandons them and supports the attack on the legitimacy of American elections, the Clerks Association said, adding that granting clemency to Peters will stand as Polis's legacy. When given the opportunity, this is a quote, to stand firmly for the rule of law, for the integrity of Colorado's elections, and for the public servants who defend them, he chose a different path, the clerks said. In early March, Polis ignited speculation that he was considering granting clemency to Peters when he mused in an online post that Peters and a former Democratic state lawmaker had received widely disparate sentences for violating the same state statute. Former State Senator Sonia Jaquez Lewis was sentenced to probation and community service on 4 felony charges, including 1 count of attempting to influence a public servant and 3 counts of forgery, after a conviction for forging letters to a state Senate Ethics Committee investigating allegations she'd mistreated legislative aides. Comparing Peters and Jaquez Lewis, Polis said in a post on X, but it is not lost on me that she was convicted of the exact same felony charge as Tina Peters, attempting to influence a public official. And yet Tina Peters, as a nonviolent first-time offender, got a 9-year sentence. Polis added, justice in Colorado and America needs to be applied evenly. You never know when you might need to depend on the rule of law. This is the context I'm using as I consider cases like this that have sentencing disparities, which is why I have extended the deadline for clemency applications until April 3rd. Earlier this month, State Rep. Scott Bottoms, Republican of Colorado Springs, one of 3 Republican candidates for governor, vowed to issue a full pardon and permit her to sue the state if he is elected to replace Polis,
whose term

0: Limited. Quote, Tina Peters is innocent. She did nothing wrong and never deserved to be in jail. Bottoms posted on X. This is a political attack on her First Amendment rights and on election integrity. Infuriating, yes, but the good news is Governor Polis did the right thing and is going to spring Tina Peters from the clink. And for that, I may pick on him just a little bit less. At least he has a conscience. But some of those other mugs, no, leave her in jail to rot. Talk about abuse of power. Talk about hubris. Well, that's all right. The Jesus that you don't believe in will be waiting with open arms to greet you. Wonder what you'll say then. I'll tell you what. Injustice. I mean injustice. What do you think? That's good news, though, isn't it? Could be worse. Could be the whole 9-year stretch. She's 70. I mean, really? Unbelievable. Truly. Unbelievable that she got thrown in jail at all. Oh, well. Maybe there is some justice in the world. You know, I'll just take a minute here. Now, I've had my fun with the English language, but have you noticed a semantic drift, administrative English, and the destabilization of meaning? There's something happening to the English language, and most people feel it long before they can articulate it. The words are technically English. The grammar is usually functional, yet somehow the communication itself feels weaker, flatter, and sterilized and indirect. A civilization is not merely roads, armies, banks, and electric grids. A civilization is an agreement about meanings. Do you agree with this? I can't hear you, but I'm just asking. Older English prized compression, imagery, cadence, and force. Modern institutional language increasingly prefers abstraction, qualification, categorization, and procedural safety. A broadcaster from decades ago might say, the town was ruined. Modern administrative speech often expands this into, the community experienced multiple forms of infrastructural or socioeconomic harm. The second sentence may contain more categorized information, but the first strikes the nervous system. The second strikes a committee, so to speak. Modern systems increasingly pluralize words that older English often treated as collective conditions, such as, we need to assess the various impacts. We need to assess the various harms, vulnerabilities, inequities, damages. Now, some of those will work. Vulnerabilities, those are nouns, right? But these people have gotten to where they pluralize verbs. This is not necessarily grammatically wrong, but it changes the emotional character of the language. Countable units are easier to regulate, litigate, model, and manage. The language becomes administratively useful while often losing human immediacy. Okay. Look at it this way. Institutional language frequently dissolves actors into processes. Instead of saying they lied, the language becomes there was a breakdown in public trust. The actor disappears. Intent disappears. Moral clarity weakens and reality becomes procedural. Once meanings destabilize, trust destabilizes, law destabilizes, history destabilizes. People can physically speak to one another while psychologically inhibiting entirely different semantic words. Words such as democracy, freedom, safety, science, misinformation, and rights increasingly operate as semantic containers, and the meanings of them shift according to tribe, institution, and emotional framing. Censorship becomes content moderation. Propaganda becomes strategic communications. Illegal alien becomes undocumented migrant. Surveillance becomes safety infrastructure. The language becomes softer, more abstract, less morally immediate. Sometimes this is done for legitimate precision, but over time, euphemism can create distance between people and reality itself. Just saying. Just thought I'd run that past you. Well, get ready for the man. Get ready for John Payne, the camelicious man. He's going to make us smarter about our health. Step up.
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7: I'm Chris DeMeo. President Trump back at the White House after this week's visit to China.
8: President Trump seemingly positively stirred by the trip to China, which objectively was marked by pomp, politics, and, of course, a lot of economic and political pressure. Now, the commander-in-chief told just about anybody who would listen that things went very, and I mean very well.
7: Fox's Kevin Cork in Washington. The president, meantime, said China's President Xi Jinping offered to help end the war with Iran.
9: He agrees with me that he wants to see it end. He'd like to see it end. He would like to help. If he wants help, that's great. But we don't need help. And you know the problem with help? When somebody helps you, they always want something on the other side.
7: The president says Xi told him China won't give military help to Iran. 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
10: A slight chance for a shower or thunderstorm through 1 or 2 o'clock this morning. Otherwise, looking for an overnight low around 60 degrees with partly cloudy skies. 87 for the high on Saturday with a slight chance for a shower or thunderstorm throughout the day. The better chance for showers and thunderstorms will happen during the evening hours, and a few of those storms could be strong to severe. 90 for the high on Sunday with a chance for severe storms. From the 1011 Severe Weather Center, I'm Chief Meteorologist Brett Anderson.
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18: 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Disarm the thugs and the criminals, lock them up, and if you don't actually throw away the key, at least lose it for a long time. Ronald Reagan, this is Caravan to Midnight.
0: And ain't it the truth? Oh, Ronnie Reagan. 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And he's traveled the world, educating professionals and patients alike. His work revolutionizing how we view chronic disease, inflammation, and longevity. John and his team have been exploring the extraordinary health benefits of camel milk. You mention that to people, they go, camel milk? It's like, yeah, really? Yeah. A natural powerhouse that may hold the key to addressing some of the most pressing health challenges of our time. Without further ado, here he is, John Payne. Welcome back, John. Great to have you on tonight.
19: John, thanks for having me.
0: Anytime, anytime. Where shall we begin? I was just reading an article earlier about glyphosate and, well, maybe if we mix the glyphosate with 2,4-D and maybe some of this other stuff, I forgot the name of it at this moment, that'll be even more effective. And all this stuff is getting into people's food, either in large amounts or small. So when you look at what is clearly the health crisis in the United States, I think our, you know, the life expectancy, we're way down the list from many other countries you would never believe were up toward the top of the list for life expectancy. What do you believe is the single biggest factor people are overlooking?
19: Well, John, there was a big study that was just published on May 8th in JAMA, the Journal of American Medical Association, that was pretty enlightening. But my personal opinion is the single biggest overlooked factor is the toxic food environment. I mean, look, modern, I'm putting that in quotes, modern, ultra-processed foods, you know, are being aggressively engineered, you know, to stimulate overconsumption. And, you know, they make a calorie dense but nutrient poor foods, and they make them cheaper. And quite frankly, they're much more accessible than, you know, fresh whole foods. You know, and if I can expand on that just a little bit, you know, we have to understand why this root cause gets overlooked. And, you know, there's a saying out there called the willpower myth. You know, society, we in society, you know, routinely blame individuals for obesity and metabolic diseases, but we ignore the fact that the chemical makeup of processed foods, which are primarily what's available, they actively hijack our brain chemistry and our hunger signaling. So we eat more of the worst possible stuff. You know, and there's always the economic drivers, the structural incentives that prioritize corporate profitability and volume over public health outcomes. You know, and one other problem, this is a big one. Symptoms over solutions. The medical system focuses heavily on treating chronic disease symptoms, you know, like prescribing statins for high cholesterol or insulin for a diabetic, rather than looking at the underlying dietary and environmental triggers, which can be changed. You know, and you know, what can we do? Well, quite frankly, tackling a personal health crisis really most of the time comes down to how we filter the information and make informed daily choices, you know, for ourselves.
0: Yeah. I'll tell you, it's we keep hearing about treatment, new treatments, countless prescriptions, and management. We don't hear that much about cures. We hear about management and drugs. Why are we not seeing a serious national conversation about prevention and metabolic health? Metabolic health, that's a technical term. Well, it's not that hard of a term. You know, it's your body's ability to process nutrients, and it's clearly being inhibited. I mean, look at all these people who are overweight. They can't, it's not their fault. It's not like they sit around, you know, doing nothing all day. It's the food they're consuming. So why do you reckon there is no real national, shall we say, conversation about this?
19: Well, I'm going to give a personal opinion, but forgive me for saying that it's a fairly well-informed personal opinion. But the reason nobody ever has a serious national conversation about prevention and metabolic health is because it's always sidelined by systemic economic incentives, you know, that favor treating illness over preventing it. You know, and one other thing that is a major problem, in my opinion, that's that we've had a major societal pivot towards quick fix medications. You know, you go into the doctor, he spends his 30 seconds to 2 minutes with you and prescribes you a pill to take every day, and you're on your way. And we think everything's just going to be, you know, hunky-dory from that on. You know, I mean, it's really, in my opinion, three things. The misaligned economic incentives, you know, the fundamental structure of the healthcare and agricultural economies in the United States blatantly reward consumption and treatment rather than prevention. And let's look at the healthcare model. John, the hospitals, clinics, and the pharmaceutical industry, they're all structured. Okay, I should say that differently. They're structurally designed to be reimbursed for treating chronic diseases, you know, like type 2 diabetes and heart disease and so on, not for preventing them in the first place. And of course, let's be honest, the government heavily subsidizes the mass production of crops that can be converted into inexpensive, ultra-processed foods. Most of the time, it's more profitable for food manufacturers to produce calorie-dense, low-nutrient items than it is to produce something fresh and healthy.
0: I mean,
19: the pill revolution, I'll put it that way.
0: Yeah, it's funny. Now, I know you're not a hospitologist. You do not study hospitology.
19: No.
0: But it is weird that, I think I've said this before, but I was in Mexico one time, and this kid was driving a cab. He didn't look old enough to drive, but he was doing it. And he was pointing a few things out, and he goes, "There's the hospital where the people go to die." I said, "The people go to die? I thought you went to the hospital to get well." And he goes, "No, if you got money, you make it. You don't got money, you don't make it." And I'm thinking, So they want to make sure that you have money. So you must have health insurance. You must have Medicare. You must have Medicaid. You must have a health plan. But it doesn't seem to. I mean, I am sure there are exceptions. You know, I've been around a while, and I don't see people getting better as a result of these continual hospital visits where they're prescribed, as you have indicated, more drugs. I mean, it's almost as though these people believe that, "Oh, no, don't worry about it. This is the best we can do for you. Here, take this medication. Now, you'll probably be on it for the rest of your life, but it will help you." And I'll tell you, the evidence would suggest otherwise. It's really strange. I mean, is this just another example of the love of money being the root of all kinds of evil, including the evil in the hearts of the medical community. You know what I mean? It seems like such a horrible stretch. But what are we going to believe? What they say or our own eyes? You know?
19: Yeah. Well, yeah. But John, the focus on treatment over lifestyle, you know, is pervasive throughout the medical system. You know, with medical interventions that are available today that can dramatically lower blood sugars and cause weight loss, you know, both the public and the medical systems, you know, they're tempted to just lean on what, you know, what's I would call quick fixes rather than actually tackle the, you know, the more upstream work of lifestyle and nutritional changes. I mean, people just want an overnight fix, and there is no such thing.
0: I guess, yeah. Now, I should remind everybody, John Payne is not a doctor, and neither am I. He is the creator of Camelicious, a wonderful camel milk product that is bioidentical to human mother's breast milk, meaning if you put a sample of human mother's breast milk and camel milk on a slide and look at it under a microscope, they're identical. That's just strange, but it's true. And so obviously, his products are not intended to diagnose, treat or cure or prevent any disease, but it stands to reason that if you have high quality nutrition, your chances of being a lot healthier improve on orders of magnitude when juxtaposed next to so many of these commonly eaten foods. And John, what about all of the additives and colorings and preservatives and flavorings and so forth that are not natural? And the European Union has labeled about 100 of them poisons, and they will not permit those things into their food supply. But it's okay for us to eat them. I mean, who do we see about that? You know?
19: Our mother. No, look, big food and you know, big pharma just have married big government. And, you know, they're all in this to accomplish the same things, because when they leave the government on, you know, where they're responsible for approving things and okay and things and so on, then they go into a consultant's job or a management job with one of the big pharmas or big food companies, and it's just a cycle. So what's most profitable for the big pharma and big food, what's most profitable for them becomes most profitable for the people approving them. So that's what gets approved. I mean, they have the amount of money spent on lobbying in Washington, D.C. by the people who determine what we eat is astronomical.
0: And there's something else. You know, people have talked about autism for a long time. But now I'm hearing neural divergence, which sounds like autism reimagined. And I'm wondering, there wasn't a lot of autism or any of that when we were growing up. This seems to be a relatively recent epidemic. I mean, all these special schools, they're just learning different. I mean, did you observe a lot of learning different kids in class when you were in elementary school or middle school? I didn't.
19: Well, other than me, no. I mean, no, right. Really, it really didn't exist with the majority of the kids. I mean, it just didn't exist. Look, autism was basically identified in 1955, but it was a tiny percentage of kids that were involved. You talked about glyphosate earlier. Dr. Stephanie Seneff with MIT, which I think we have to accept is a highly rated worldwide research institute, she identified glyphosate as the primary cause of the autism explosion that's seen it go from, you know, 1 in 134 down to, you know, 1 in 31, which it's actually much higher than that. She predicted that in the end, in North America, we'd end up having 1 in every 2 children born would be on the autism spectrum. It's it's frightening. And it's all because of the toxic food environment that I was talking about earlier.
0: Well, really, I mean, what else could it be? I mean, once you eliminate the impossible, whatever's left, it must be the truth, at least according to Arthur Doyle. And I think he's right. I think he was right then, and I think he's right now. You know?
19: I do, too.
0: So what to do about it? If we can't change the system, what do we do?
19: Well, I'd like to make a statement that I think is absolutely true, and that, you know, we have to change things for ourselves, because we cannot depend on big government or big pharma or big food to do anything for us other than reach into our pocket. But the statement I think people should keep in mind is this: the future of nutritional science lies not in merely supporting one body symptom, as if it functioned independently of the others, but in supporting the major body symptoms simultaneously. And that's why you have to have a natural food product. And the reason that we started working with camel milk is because we as humans, we develop in the womb and throughout our early formative childhood years using our mother's food intake and then the breast milk that we get when we nurse with her. Okay, and that is what the human body came to develop mentally and physically from. And since there's only one natural food in existence that is, as you said earlier, it's virtually bioidentical to a new mother's nursing milk, and that's camel milk. Now, you know, I get frustrated with Americans. I think, camel milk. You know, it's like people been living on this for thousands of years. It just didn't have to be in our area of the world, so we didn't get the advantage of knowing about it at an early date. But once you know, it's a crime once you know about something and you don't take advantage of it to your own benefit. You know, you suffer the consequences. You know, and look, John, so we don't perpetuate the health trap that was created for us, okay, and that we in turn create for our children. We have to help ourselves, because the government certainly won't, and the big food and big pharma and the companies like that, they will always put profit over what is right. And the medical community, you know, they're forced into either being a body count doctor and getting as many people through as possible, or they become what we call a knife doctor, where they want to do surgery for hangnails and everything else because that's the only place they can make any money. Okay, and quite frankly, you know, the result of all this is us unknowingly contributing to the demise of our own health. If we would just take advantage and drink camel's milk every day, okay, and the cost is an investment in yourself, okay, and your family. You can offset that by the half worthless or fully worthless vitamins that we take every day. You know, a multiple vitamin it has limited in value. We don't absorb most of it anyway. Okay, and the older we get, the less we absorb. That's why the camel milk product that I really strongly recommend is Pure Life Care Plus, because it has all the components that are beneficial to us health-wise of camel milk, but it's got ERDS, which stands for Enhanced Rapid Delivery System, so that you absorb it, okay, at a high degree, at 300% better than you do without it. Okay, so you get the value of what you're taking in. And if you do that every day, okay, you don't need all the supplements you take. You can offset the cost on that. And camel milk in its pure form provides most of the necessary vitamins and minerals, okay, but it also does it in a bioavailable form that nature has developed for us. You know, we have lifestyle and behavioral choices. Okay, such as diet, exercise, do we smoke, do we drink, whatever we do. Okay, but all those lifestyle behaviors, these daily personal choices that we make, but especially the nutrition, affect the rest of our lives. You know, genetics is only less than 20% of what ends up happening to us physically. but our lifestyle behaviors determine it.
0: Yeah, it's interesting. The just a couple of little quips here. I'll be very brief. But I remember when I was a kid, we lived close to a dairy farm, and so we would get fresh milk. Well, once upon a time, the cows got into some wild onions. And I told my mom, this milk tastes a little funny. And she said, the cows got into some onions. And what I'm suggesting here is, if a mother consumes foodstuffs that have been treated with glyphosate, for example, or 2,4-D, or any of these other ones. I was hearing about 2,4-D decades ago. It's some sort of, I can't remember what it does, but it alters the cellular integrity of whatever it's put on. It's some sort of a weird hormone or something. But the point is, if the mother eats poorly, that's going to wind up in her breast milk, which is going to wind up in the child. And so I know that you fastidiously oversee the diets of these camels. So they won't be getting into the onion patch, I'll put it that way, even if there are any onions in the region. You see what I'm trying to say, folks? The stuff that's produced here, I'm sorry, but we can't trust it. We cannot trust it. I say this all the time, Sean. We are on our own. There are solutions, but they're not going to be brought up to us like room service, except in this particular case, you are bringing this information up to people like room service. But after that, it's up to them to decide to pull the trigger, so to speak, and take some and see what happens. We cannot guarantee you nor I can guarantee any kind of health benefit or health improvement. But common sense should suggest, without anybody saying anything, that if you eat purely, well, I think your body's going to appreciate it in some way that will probably register pretty clearly to you over a very short period of time. And you've indicated before in a previous conversations that 6 weeks and your gut microbiome is rebuilt. Is that right?
19: Correct. That is correct.
0: Well, how fast does 6 weeks go by, folks? Like the blink of an eye. You should avail yourself of this. Final comment, John?
19: Yeah, I'd like people to realize it's well recognized in science and in medicine now that gut health determines our physical and mental health. And it's the most exciting and new promising frontier in all of medicine. But we know, beyond a shadow of a doubt, that most, if not all the diseases emanate from the gut. One thing that I'll say about Camel Milk and Pure Life Care Plus and Technon, they restore the health of the gut, which impacts positively all the other issues that you're dealing with in your daily health.
0: That's beautiful. All right. Stay in touch, will you?
19: I'll do it. Stay healthy. Thank you for...
0: Okay. Well, you're most welcome. Listen, you got to fight for your airtime. If you're on the air with me, you got to. John Payne, everybody. PureLifeGenetics.com. Look into it. I'm telling you, you're going to be glad you did. I take it every day. And I would have taken it myself in any case before I ever said anything about it to you. Stand by. Catherine Albrecht is next. The doctor. It's true. If you want something to go away, quit buying it, quit feeding it. The flip side to that coin is, if you want something to grow, nourish it. People are getting tired of feeding the big tech monster, because what they get in return is shadow banning, overt banning, or suspension on social media. Big tech and its derivatives also try to financially soft kill. This is when someone wants to buy something, but they are prevented from doing it because their payment repeatedly fails. And of course, when the gateways do work, we pay for this convenience with fees. So, don't feed the monster. If you want or have ever wanted to join Caravan to Midnight by card or any other payment service and found you could not process your membership, just send a check or money order to CTM, P.O. 141288, Dallas, Texas 75214. Include a legibly written email, a phone number in case we need to reach you, and as soon as we see that info, your membership is activated. And
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7: Tremendous success. I'm Chris DeMeo, Fox News. President Trump speaking out and weighing in on his summit in Beijing with Chinese leader Xi Jinping. They held talks on Iran, tariffs, Taiwan, and AI.
9: President Xi was very surprised at how well we've done with AI because they thought, you know, when it started, they took this gigantic lead. And we now have caught, we are substantially ahead of them in AI.
25: The goal of President Trump when going to China is to show that direct engagement is possible without having to give up any strategic leverage in the process. The president says that happened and that also he is returning home with his pockets full, that alongside those top business leaders that he took this trip with, preliminary economic commitments have been made.
26: So we had a great stay. It was an amazing period of time. President Xi's an incredible guy. Trade deals, including over 200 planes from Boeing.
25: For the president, they're talking about the agreement he says China has made to buy about 450 GE aerospace engines.
7: That's Fox's Alexandria Hoff. A source tells Fox News that the U.S. might be moving to take action against Cuban leadership.
8: Complex. That's how Cuba's leadership described a diplomatic backdrop as the CIA and the leaders in Havana had a chance to actually exchange ideas. Now, those meetings precede what may be a very serious legal action. There are details that suggest the U.S. is getting ready to indict former Cuban President Raul Castro for the 1996 incident that left four people dead when a pair of Cessnas from a humanitarian group were shot down by a Cuban fighter jet. Now, it's important to note it's considered a potential criminal act under U.S. law, which means President Trump could be setting the stage to give Castro the Nicolas Maduro treatment.
7: That's Fox's Kevin Cork. 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
7: The U.S. Supreme Court has rejected a last-ditch effort by Virginia Democrats to restore a congressional map that could have shifted four House seats in their favor. The justices left in place a state Supreme Court ruling that invalidated a recent voter-approved amendment. Well, the FBI's Counter-Drone Academy is gearing up to protect the nation's airspace ahead of the World Cup. Fox's Nate Foy is in Huntsville, Alabama.
6: I interviewed the co-deputy director of the FBI, Christopher Rea, and he is very confident in the FBI's counter-drone capabilities. Here in Huntsville, the FBI is training state and local law enforcement across the country to help them protect American cities. They run drills with electronic defense systems that can jam or hijack drones, oftentimes in ways that fans wouldn't even notice. Authorities will be covering all 11 American cities hosting World Cup matches. The one big beautiful bill allocates $250 million to protect World Cup cities from drones.
7: Historically, intercepting drones has been a federal authority. However, President Trump's actions paved the way for local law enforcement to take action as well. Colorado's governor granting pardons and commutations for 44 people, including an ally of President Trump.
10: Former Mesa County Clerk Tina Peters was convicted of multiple charges in 2024 for illegally trying to make copies of her county's election voting software and passwords. A judge sentenced her to 9 years in prison. This year, a Colorado appeals court ordered her to be resentenced, finding the judge who initially sentenced her incorrectly considered her protected speech about the 2020 election in her punishment. In a statement, Governor Jared Polis said the clemency power is a serious responsibility that he doesn't take lightly. The Secretary of State criticized the decision, calling it a gross injustice to their election system. President Trump wrote on Truth Social, simply, free Tina. Jessica Rosenthal, Fox News.
7: And I'm Chris DeMeo. This is Fox News.
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11: A slight chance for a shower or a thunderstorm through at 1 or 2 o'clock this morning. Otherwise, looking for an overnight low around 60 degrees with partly cloudy skies. 87 for the high on Saturday with a slight chance for a shower or thunderstorm throughout the day. The better chance for showers and thunderstorms will happen during the evening hours, and a few of those storms could be strong to severe. 90 for the high on Sunday with a chance for severe storms. From the 1011 Severe Weather Center, I'm Chief Meteorologist Brett Anderson.
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18: The brighter the light, the darker the shadow. Carl Jung. 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

0: You know who that is? That's a German band from the old days. Bad Boys Blue, Train to Nowhere. Wow. Just a little taste. Well, it's a pleasure to welcome Dr. Catherine Albrecht back to the program. Harvard-educated privacy expert, MIT researcher, longtime watchdog of surveillance technology. Her early warnings about digital tracking, data harvesting, and behavioral monitoring proved prescient, to say the least, best known for exposing RFID tracking. I spoke to her 14 years ago, the first time on Coast to Coast. She's into invisible surveillance, too, and she is all over this. She really is. She spent decades documenting how technology quietly reshapes human freedom, in furtherance probably of removing it, long before the public recognizes any shift at all. She is the co-founder of StartMail, one of the few email platforms intentionally built without AI scanning, behavioral analysis, or data exploitation. And that same privacy-first architecture now underpins Caravan Mail, providing a protected communication layer for the Caravan community. Dr. Albrecht's involvement reflects principle rather than promotion, as AI interpretation engines and digital identity systems converge. She argues that private correspondence is no longer a convenience. It's a form of resilience. Without further ado, here she is, Dr. Catherine Albrecht. Welcome back, Doc. It's great to have you on tonight.
1: Back on Caravan to Midnight. Hello, John. Hello, listeners.
0: Wow. You've expanded your research into the intersection of spirituality, mental health, altered consciousness, and human freedom, looking at how religion and technology and psychedelics, I wouldn't have guessed that one, but why not, and modern psychological systems are reshaping human behavior, dependency, and discernment in ways very few institutions are willing to discuss, let alone openly discuss. So where shall we begin? Why did psychiatry spend decades treating religion as unhealthy?
1: Yeah, so Sigmund Freud, at the turn of the 20th century, back in the early 1900s, Sigmund Freud was the first, really, he's considered to be the father of modern psychotherapy, modern psychology, whatever you want to call it. He was the first to say that there's actually something going on in our minds and we can study it as a science. He was, as he put it, a godless Jew. That's his words. And he, although raised Jewish and certainly a firm member of the Jewish community and very proud of it, was horrified by God and hated God. So he actually wrote a number of books throughout his career accusing religion of being the cause of mental illness, and said that if we could eradicate it, if we could just get rid of it, that it was basically infantilizing people. It was just, that we no longer needed it now that we had science, that it was keeping people in the dark ages, that it was making them have all of these just problems. And so he argued vociferously through a whole series of books and articles and through his entire career that religion was the problem and it was the cause of mental health issues among people, and that we needed to eradicate it from society. Now, a lot of people were saying things like that around the same time, but because he went on to essentially be the pioneer in the whole field of mental health, people took him seriously. And for the next pretty much 100 years, at least several decades or several, I don't know, probably 80 years or so, that became the standard party line, that it was not scientific to talk about religion, that religion left people in the dark ages. And so we had, you know, the Soviet Union officially stamping out religion, saying we no longer need it and we're ready to move into a new era of scientific awareness. Across society, and you and I both grew up in this world, and most people still believe we live in this world, is a world in which it's not appropriate to discuss religion because religion isn't scientific. It's not real. It can't be trusted. It needs to be, you know, shoved under the carpet, and you can't bring your religion or talk about your religion really anywhere. And what's amazing, and I'll tell you my personal story here, John, is back. And by the way, if my voice sounds a little husky, it's because I am recovering from a very bad cold. So I apologize in advance if I have to cough.
0: No, I'm sorry.
1: But, Yeah, no, I'm on the mend, so I'm feeling much, much better.
0: You need a tub.
1: Glad you guys. Yeah, that would be really nice right now. So the last March, so I'm going to tie this in with my personal story, because you are right to point out, why in the world is Catherine Albrecht, privacy advocate and AI opponent, interested in this intersection between religion and mental health? Like, that's interesting, but what does it have to do with anything Catherine's ever done before? Well, let me give you the story, because it's kind of fascinating. So in September 2024, my church does a month-long fast, and it's not like a, you know, bread and water fast. It's a fast from something. You give something up. And in that month, I had given up like junk food and sugar and things like that. So and stupid video games on my phone, or word games on my phone, and things like that. But during that month, I was praying very hard, because I had an empty nest for the first time. My youngest child had gone off to college. And here I was home alone with just me and the pets. And I was saying, okay, Lord, what is my next step? And as you know, I had dropped off the map for 7 years since I had had my radio show, and I just vanished up in thin air, pretty much. A lot of people wondered what had happened to me, or if I was even still alive, because I have stage 4 breast cancer, from which, praise God, I'm doing great. I have no signs of disease, but that's what people thought. So in this month, I was not considering coming back to public life. I had had just a crushing 7 years in the desert, going through my own difficulty, which I now understand the purpose the Lord had for it. But at the time, it was pretty tough. And I was in this fast just praying for my next move. And I was praying that, you know, maybe I'll become a Spanish teacher at the local community college. I mean, that level of thinking. And what the Lord did was absolutely amazing. I tell this story on my website at Catherine-Albrecht.com. If you click on Fight Against AI, I don't know why it's there, but that's where I have it at the top. It says, where was Catherine for 7 years? And I tell my whole story there in greater detail than I'm going to do on the air. But long story short, I distinctly felt the Lord say, get your radio show back and declare my name to the nations. And I had not broadcast on the air for 8 years, I think, since 2016. So here I was going, wow, that sounds great, Lord. I can't wait. I would love to do that. But how in the world am I going to do that? And as I was praying about it, going, well, I knew I heard that, but how am I supposed to get my radio show back? I got a phone call out of the blue from Start Mail, who I had not spoken to anyone at Start Mail for that entire 7-8 year period. And they said, Catherine, would you consider getting your radio show back and becoming a spokesperson for Start Mail, which you helped to create? I was co-founder of it in 2012. And we will pay for sending you back up with the studio and getting you back in the air. And I kid you not, that happened 3 days after the Lord said, get your radio show back and declare my name to the nations. So I was like, wow. I mean, talk about goosebumps. I was like, how did you do that, God? So I say, yes, of course. But then I'm thinking, what am I going to do my show on? Because RFID, radio frequency ID, those hidden spy chips to replace the barcode, were no longer a thing, part in large measure, because of the opposition of radio listeners and people who read our book, Spy Chips. And so I was like, well, what am I going to do my show on? And here's the amazing part. I get a phone call a couple days later as I'm praying, okay, Lord, I've got my radio show back, but what am I going to do a show on? And I get a phone call from my church. Of course, they're still fasting. And they said, can you be at our town hall for a meeting in 2 hours at 7 p.m. because there's a big issue involving the church. So I show up at the town hall. There's like 50 people there from her church. I walk in having no idea what it is. And it turns out that there has been kind of a backroom shady deal to put a data center into the vacant lot. It's not a vacant lot. It's a huge field, actually, next to the church and right next to an elementary school. And I had no idea what a data center was. I was like, data center, what's that? So I'm in the meeting. I get on my phone and I'm frantically, hastily searching up data center. And I find out that it is the incubation locale for developing artificial intelligence. And I know nothing about it, but what I can figure out in my 5 minutes on my phone using Startpage to try to find it is, that's, by the way, the private alternative to Google. So I'm Startpaging it, and I find out that data centers are hugely unpopular, and there's all kinds of protests about them all over the country. Now, this is, bear in mind, this is back in 2024. I'm now an expert on them, but I didn't know anything then. So I stood up at the podium and spoke publicly for the first time in 8 years at this town hall meeting, and I spoke out against them based on the information I had found. Anyway, long story short, my activist senses kicked back into gear. I printed out 500 plastic yard signs saying, no data centers, you can't take away our power, because this thing was going to take 100 times more electricity than all of the homes and businesses in my town combined just for this one data center. And it was going to be run by, you know, Google, Meta, one of the big companies, but they wouldn't tell us which one. And long story short, all of our yard signs, our protests, getting people turned out, going door to door, got this project killed. So we do not have a data center in our town. And that is how I got back into the activist ring. All right. Now, fast forward, a couple months later, I get a phone call from some of the local organizers who I got to know in that process. I went to the county commission meetings, and I went to the, you know, lots of different governmental things and was lobbying with people. And I got a phone call, and they said, hey, Catherine, we're looking for someone. We're looking for a bunch of people, as many people as we can, to apply to be on the board of directors for community mental health for your county and for our

only power, she said, no power over what we choose to do. And he said, the power we do have is to appoint the members of your board of directors, the 12 members who decide what happens to this $150 million agency. So that is how I wound up getting on the board of directors for my county's community mental health authority. Never wanted to apply for it, never even knew it existed, never thought about it, but it was as a favor. So 15 of us, just to make a point for this commissioner who was on our team with the data center, 15 of us put in our names, and of the 15, the one who got appointed was me. So for the last year and a half, or a year and a couple months, I have been on the board of directors, one of 12 members, making mental health care decisions for my entire county. And of course, I'm trained for this because I have a doctorate in developmental psychology from Harvard. That's why I'm Dr. Catherine Albrecht. And it turns out that I'm the most qualified mental health professional on the board, probably, So I have been on that board, and I was like, wow, well, that's interesting. You know, it's one meeting a month and a couple of other commitments. It's not a huge deal. But the next morning, here's the thing, John. So it's Thursday night. I get appointed, like 7 p.m. The next morning, I sit down to read my email, and the Lord distinctly tells me, look up how to connect my son and religion and faith and churches to mental health and to governmental agencies. I'm like, huh, does that even exist? So I start typing, I start looking it up, and I discover, oh, what do you know? There was a program back in 2002 under the Bush administration that gave billions of dollars to create links between churches and Christian religious organizations and governmental agencies like Veterans Affairs and Child Health Services, et cetera. And it was dismantled under subsequent administrations, went away. And I was like, well, that's really interesting. Okay, well, here's the real kicker. So the further I look into this, and this is over a period of months, I discover that here in Michigan, that there is, and other states probably have this as well, and I hope people listening will take this to heart, there is a requirement in the mental health code that says that spiritual care must be provided on demand by anyone receiving services from community mental health. And so far, that's meant exactly nothing. No one's done anything with it. Well, so I start looking into that further. And here's what I discovered, John, and this is mind-blowing, that we have assumed that because of what we grew up with, which is don't talk about religion, you certainly can't bring it into mental health care. We've assumed that that is just the status quo, and it has been for decades. But it has changed, and it has changed at the highest levels. It's changed with the APA, the American Psychological Association, the organization at the top of the entire field for our country. It's changed for the World Health Organization, the World Psychiatric Association at the top of the world's, the hierarchy of mental health. It's changed at Harvard, Duke University, Ivy Leagues, medical schools. It's changed among all the academics and professionals in the mental health industry who are doing academic work on this. Because, and here's why, religion is back, basically. Here's the summary, the bottom line that I'm getting to. Religion is back, and it's not just back a little bit, it's back a huge bit. And I had no idea, but God knew. So back, there's a guy named Harold Koenig, Dr. Harold Koenig. He's now in his late 60s, probably early 70s. The Lord has been using this man for decades and decades. He founded the Duke Center for Spirituality and Religion at Duke University in North Carolina. And he, 35 years ago, started publishing books. He's published numerous books. I have one book of his. It's like 4 inches thick, and it's like $300. He has published book after book, study after study, showing that religion is associated with greater health, not just mental health, but physical health, faster recovery from disease, lower rates of heart disease, lower rates of, all the physical things. But on the mental health, it's astonishing what he found. He has found, and the field now, he started it, there are now literally, I kid you not, tens of thousands of articles about the link between mental health, positive mental health, and religion, and the positive effect that religion has on mental health. Now, I was oblivious to this. I got my doctorate from Harvard in psychology in 2006, and at that time, nobody was talking about any of this. I never heard a word about it. In fact, it was very much

0: they don't talk about religion. And since then, and it probably started around 2006, it has completely flipped the other way, John, and nobody knows it. And so your listeners are like the first to hear this among the general population that is not, you know, rarefied scholars at Harvard. But they have found that religion is associated with a fivefold lower rate of suicide for people who attend church weekly versus people who don't. Fivefold, not 20% lower, five times lower. So that's where you would have, you know, 10 suicides in the regular population. You will have eight of them prevented by simply going to church. They have found that religion is associated with lower rates of depression, lower rates of anxiety, pretty much every measure they've looked at, lower rates of PTSD, lower rates of OCD, multiple personality disorder or dissociative identity disorder, whatever you want to call that, psychosis, addiction, alcoholism, you name it, higher rates of marriage, higher rates of happiness, higher rates of child thriving. In fact, in 100% of studies that they looked at for youth, they found that youth who have a religious upbringing are doing better on every single measure they looked at. They're doing better academically. They're more likely to go to college. They're more likely to actually finish college. They have lower rates of substance abuse, lower rates of depression. You name it, they are thriving. And so here is the kicker. So Dr. Harold Koenig had found all of this research and no one would publish it. So he was submitting this, and he's an esteemed guy who's written lots of stuff, and he would submit it to these academic journals and these medical journals, and they wouldn't publish it until finally one very brilliant researcher thought to do an MRI brain scan comparing the brains of religious people to not religious people. And so what they picked was a group of people very prone to depression. These were adults whose mothers suffered from severe, severe depression. And we know from just heredity and environment that their children are at a very high rate of developing depression themselves. And so they did an MRI scan, and they found that the people who attended religious services and who considered religion important in their lives had different brain structures from the people for whom religion was not important. And those different brain structures are actually, I've seen the pictures, they're astonishing. There is a cortical lining that kind of surrounds the outside of the brain. And in the people who were at prone to, you know, a risk of depression and not religious, it was damaged. It was thin. There were areas in which it really looked quite like pathetic, kind of not robust. And in the religious people, it had been protected and was 1 millimeter thicker. A millimeter may not sound like much, but when you're looking at these tiny brain structures, that is massive. That's like the difference between a 10-foot concrete wall and like a piece of drywall. So it was that changed the tide. And when that research came out, all of the medical journals that had been saying to Dr. Koenig, we're not going to publish your stuff because we're not going to embarrass ourselves talking about religion, all of a sudden said, we've got actual scientific evidence that's physical, that's anatomical, that religion is protecting people's brains. And that opened the floodgates, and all of this research started pouring out. Huge amounts of research started getting published on this. I will announce this on your website, but I have to ask people to be kind. I have a website at religionisback.com. It is in progress. It's not done, but you can look at the research. It's overwhelming, and you can see the pictures on there. So that is what I learned, and that is what God did with me from way back in September of 2024 up to now. And long story short, we have introduced religion into our community mental health, and I'm about to introduce it into the state and across the country.
1: That is remarkable. You know, with no God, it's all on you. And none of us is enough on our own. You can trust me when I say this, folks. I've lived it. I've been on the other side of things. Oh, this is interesting. Yeah. Wow, this really kind of works. The problem is there's a flip side to that coin. And that flip side of the coin will bite you hard. And if you're not careful, well, it's been fatal before. It could happen again. We'll be back. This is Caravan. Thanks for being here. This is John D. Wells. 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KLIN.
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8: I'm Deborah Valentine. The conflict with Iran fueling the price of gas and other goods. Asked about Americans' concerns about prices, President Trump told Fox's Brett Barron's special report during their China interview. It's part of keeping America safe.
9: When you tell somebody you're going to have to pay a little more, not that much more, a little more for gas, Celine, for a very short period of time, because we want to stop the threat of being blown to pieces by a lunatic, by a crazy person, and they are crazy, using nuclear weapons, everybody says that's fine.
8: AAA says fuel prices have risen 30%. As of 12:01 a.m., the busiest commuter railroad in North America has come to a screeching halt, affecting 250,000 to 300,000 commuters daily. Officials say the main sticking point between all five unions representing the LIRR and the Metropolitan Transportation Agency is pay. 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
11: A slight chance for a shower or thunderstorm through at 1 or 2 o'clock this morning. Otherwise, looking for an overnight low around 60 degrees with partly cloudy skies. 87 for the high on Saturday with a slight chance for a shower or thunderstorm throughout the day. The better chance for showers and thunderstorms will happen during the evening hours, and a few of those storms could be strong to severe. 90 for the high on Sunday with a chance for severe storms. From the 1011 Severe Weather Center, I'm Chief Meteorologist Brett Anderson.
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15: Iran has a young population, and the desire to get out from under conservative religious social restrictions and to be able to speak their mind without fear of arrest is palpable. Lourdes Garcia Navarro. 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

0: Well, does that track make anybody else's hair stand up on their arms? I'm not talking to the ladies here, I'm talking to the guys. I mean, I'm serious. I hear that come over the headphones. It's like, oh my gosh. Well, I like it, you know? I wish I could make one of those shimp noises right now, but that would probably not be doing my career any good to start making shimp noises over the public airwaves. Anyway, we have Dr. Catherine Albrecht with us for the remainder of the program. And Dr. Kate, as I like to call you affectionately, but you just carry on right where you were and be sure to mention the psychedelic thing. I'm not seeing the connection exactly yet. Yeah.
1: Yeah. So let me fast forward a little bit. 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If people want to check it out, I am also live streaming on YouTube. 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I'm actually live streaming on RBN. So, but I had Dr. Harold Koenig actually came on my program and explained the sea change, really the dramatic shift in mental health care on the academic level at the highest levels that has been going on for the last couple of decades over this research. Because as you're aware, and as your listeners know, we are having a massive mental health crisis in this country. And it is due in large measure to the fact that we have removed religion. Freud actually gave us the poison instead of the cure, that we needed more religion, not less. And once we actually removed religion, removed a sense of purpose for people, removed a sense of morality, a sense of rules, once we took all of that away and it just became a free-for-all of do whatever the heck you want, we got the inevitable outcome, which is huge rates of anxiety, depression, addiction, mental illness. We've got what Kensington, Pennsylvania, where you know you've got these zombies just bent over at the waist, standing and swaying in the street for hours, passed out, practically standing up on drugs. We have an epidemic on our hands in this country of mental health problems. In fact, the community mental health organization that I'm on the board of has reported with a straight face, without even skipping a beat, that the number of people seeking treatment for mental health issues has been increasing between 8% and 10% a year, every year. And I went, whoa, time out. You know, I'm making a sign of the time out, the referee T going, whoa, hang on, what did you just say? And they're like, oh yeah, you know, it's not just us, it's all over the country. Everybody's going up 8% and 10%. I'm like, 8% and 10% a year? That's a huge increase. They're like, yeah, well, and they're having difficulty, here's the thing, John, hiring staff to man the facilities to help the mentally ill, because the staff themselves are struggling with issues. They themselves are addicted. They themselves are having, you know, issues being able to even behave themselves socially appropriately with the people that they're caring for. So it's an epidemic, and it has hit monstrous proportions. So the cool thing is that God led me, first of all, to be on that board. And guess the astonishing thing that happened after that? I was the first person who had not been handpicked by the CEO of that board in ever, in decades. And there I was on the board. And believe me, I was not welcome on that board. I was spoken openly about at the board meetings. It was crazy. And the Lord intervened, and my pastor, who had helped me in the, worked with me, we had worked together in opposing the data center, actually got also appointed to the Community Mental Health Board. What are the chances of that? I was absolutely 100% the Lord. And it was through a whole incredible set of circumstances. Someone retired unexpectedly and had to step down. And anyway, just it happened. And now we have a third person on the board who is the director of a big chain of, not a big chain, but a very well-respected Christian counseling center, who has been doing research, get this, talk about synchronicity or mind-blowing how God puts things together. He has been doing research on a study that is being published together with Dr. Harold Koenig at Duke University. And he's right here in our small town in Michigan. And he's now on the board as well. So we have 3 out of 12 Christians on this mental health board now, talking openly about this new research and the importance of it. So here's what I want to reassure listeners of. We have been on the defensive for decades. We've been on the defensive for as long as I've been alive. You know, if you mention religion, I guess maybe when I was a kid in the 70s, you could kind of say something about it. But 80s, 90s, it became the dirty word. You couldn't say the word religion. And now, instead of it being where you say the word religion and people say, oh, get with the program, you're in the dark ages, you're behind the times, you don't know anything, you're not scientific, you can say that to them. You can actually say to them, I'm sorry, why don't you do your research and realize that you're in the dark ages? If you're not aware of the crucial central role that religion is playing right now in mental health care within academia, then you need to get with the program because you're the one who's in the dark ages. And that is such a cool turnaround that God has made available to basically anyone working in the mental health field. I talked about this at our statewide conference, and I tried to bring the topic up just to talk about the research, and I got shot down. They said, you know, oh, we're not going to talk about religion here. That's not scientific. And I said, whoa, hang on. And I pushed back, and I said, this is like there is a Harvard conference. I actually attended a two-day Harvard conference put on by the Harvard Medical School in March on religion and mental health. And for 14 hours, 2 days straight, it was a marathon. We heard distinguished academic experts, the heads of psychiatry of top universities, a guy from one of the associate directors of Health and Human Services, all of these people at the top levels coming out and saying it's crucial that we reintroduce religion into mental health care. It's critical. There are programs on, I mean, it's exploding. So that level of awareness was not even present on the state level here. And I doubt that it's present anywhere other than within academia. So I'm going to challenge everyone listening, if you have any kind of say at all with anyone involved in healthcare, share this information, get them to look, just tell them, point them at the internet and say, look it up, and they will be mind blown. And Religion Is Back is my website. It's not, I apologize, not 100% done. It's about 90% done. ReligionIsBack.com. You can poke around. You can look at the studies. You can see the conferences, the everything. And you can see the size of this thing. It's huge. So right now, today's the 15th. Today was the last day of a massive global summit on spirituality, religion, and mental health held in Boston, right near Harvard University, by the American Psychological Association and the World Psychiatric Association. It's the sixth global summit, and people, hundreds of people from all over the world, maybe even thousands, gathered together, academic experts, heads of agencies, and talked for two whole days in Boston about religion and bringing it back. So that's all right. I'm going to say on this topic. I want people to understand again that you can't talk about it. It saves people, and it keeps them healthy. Now, here's the deal.
0: I want to ask you this real quick, Doc. I got to ask you something. Sorry, but I have to.
1: Please.
0: When we're talking about psychedelic therapies, and the question would be, are modern psychedelic therapies opening people to altered states psychiatry doesn't understand? I'm thinking, and I'm not trying to put words in your mouth or thoughts in your head. This is the question. If somebody figured out that when you take mind-altering drugs like that, you open doors for demonic entities to come in?
1: So let me jump to that part, because we're talking standard religion. We're talking going to church on Sunday, going to Bible study, reading the Psalms. We're talking basic standard religion. And by the way, they've looked at multiple religions, all the world's major religions, so Islam, Buddhism, Hinduism, they're all in there. They have found differences, however, in the rates of well-being. So before I leave this topic and go to psychedelics, I just want to finish this one. Here's the thing that I think is so interesting. In order to be PC, they're calling this either SR, spirituality, religion, or people who know the score are calling it RS, religion and spirituality. But they're not the same. The people who are religious, and particularly Christian, because we live in a Christian nation, and those are the most people I've studied, people who go to church on Sunday are healthier than atheists. Okay, fine, they have better mental health by far. The people who have lower mental health than atheists are people who are spiritual but not religious. And so this is really important. They're not the same. Spirituality and religion are not the same. Spirituality is where instead of turning to God, the God of the universe, the God of the Bible, the God who made us, you are casting about for other spiritual insight and guidance. And the only other place you're going to find that, if you're spiritual, not religious, is the occult. And when people mess around with the occult, they have much higher rates of suicide, higher rates of depression, higher rates of all the bad stuff. And it's better to be an atheist than to be spiritual, but not religious. And that is on my website at religionisback.com. Now, this leads me into what you were just talking about. So what we're finding, and this ties in with my own beliefs as a Bible-believing Christian who spent a lot of time on my knees about this issue, that God, when Adam and Eve sinned in the garden and rebelled against God, God said, you have free will. If you choose to democratically elect Satan as your ruler, he will be the prince of your world. You can do that. I'm not going to force you to have me be your ruler. You can pick. And so we, the human species, the human race, democratically elected the devil as the prince of this world. He did not come in with an army and overtake. He was elected. Adam and Eve chose him. But God, in his infinite grace and love for us, knew that if he just said, washed his hands of us and said, fine, the devil can have you, that, you know, babies would be born in torture chambers. We'd all have our eyeballs plucked out. It would be a nightmare to live in this world. And so what he's done is he's created a dividing wall between our world, the 3D world we live in with trees and sunflowers and kittens, and the demonic world that's full of yuck. And that dividing wall is a wall that they cannot penetrate through unless we allow them to. And there are certain practices that human beings have been using in the occult and in evil worship practices from the past and pagan religions that allow people to make that veil, that wall between us and the demon world, permeable. So there are ways that people can actually enter into this demonic realm, and that is through hallucinogenic drugs, through trance, through those are probably the main ones. And there are ways that people can invite the dark demonic things to cross through that veil into our world. And those are, you know, the occult and dark sexual practices and other yucky stuff. So there are certain things that humanity has discovered through time that will allow that veil, as you call it, to be penetrated. The people who do this are, you know, it doesn't go well for them. I had a friend who was Cherokee, Native American, and she said, you white people are crazy to use hallucinogenics recreationally. Because in our culture, when someone goes on a spirit quest, they are watched over by the shaman or by the head guy in our tribe to make sure, because they know that when a person uses these hallucinogenic drugs and goes to the other side and they come back, they do not come back alone. They come back with entities attached to them, and they're dark and they're demonic. And so they watch over them and they pray over them and they fight against the entities so that they come back alone, supposedly. Okay. So she was like, we think it's completely idiotic that you guys are like sitting in your living room, tripping on acid and having these experiences with no one watching over you. And it's no wonder your world is filled, your society is filled with demoniacs.
0: Yeah.
1: It has become trendy now. It's become trendy now. Well, so every ecosystem on Earth, this is fascinating to me, every ecosystem on Earth has a form of hallucinogenic that will allow people to penetrate over to the spirit realm, the dark demonic realm. So in the American Southwest, it's peyote cactus. In Lapland and Finland and those Scandinavian countries, it's muscaria mushroom, which they feed to reindeer and then drink the pee. It's disgusting. In South America, it's a vine called ayahuasca, which you've probably heard of. In Africa, it is a twig called ibogaine or iboga. And each one of these, this is the part that's really trippy. Well, no pun intended. But each one of these drugs takes people to a specific demonic realm. And it is specific to which drug they take. So, for example, the people who take ayahuasca in South America go to a demonic realm that is run by a female snake goddess. And the people who use that drug in that place frequently encounter that.
0: Ayahuasca, that's the one where the guys sit around with those 4-foot-tall hats and won't take them off and just sit there in a circle and trip.
1: Yeah, right. And now they're importing it into the U.S., and people are doing this all over the place, as though it were recreational. No. So stupid. Now, this is where this gets really interesting. When people take iboga, which is this African one, whether they're in Africa or whether it's an 18-year-old girl in Japan, they have the experience of sitting in the room they're in, and African tribal dudes in full African clothing with harsh looks on their face appear in their room. They hallucinate African guys. Now, it doesn't matter where you take the iboga or who you are or whether you even know this, that's what they encounter. So these particular drugs take people to specific places. Now, Joe Rogan, this is what I want to talk about next. So Joe Rogan, of course, the podcaster who smoked pot with Elon Musk on his show, is a good friend with President Trump. And President Trump likes him because he turned a lot of voters to vote for President Trump through his podcast. Joe Rogan has a huge tattoo on his arm, his sort of, enhanced bicep with all the steroids he takes. He's got a tattoo of the snake goddess, the horrible demon goddess thing with a snake.
0: And I wonder if he knows what he's doing.
1: Structure, the witch.
0: I wonder if he knows what he's doing. Keep rolling. Sorry about that. It just kind of came out of my mouth.
1: He's totally into all of these psychedelics.
0: Oh,
1: and
0: gotcha.
1: He's tattooed, and this takes up his entire massive bicep. There is the chemical structure of the active psychedelic ingredient in ayahuasca, which is a drug called DMT. It's dimethyl something. It's like got a long chemical name, but its short name is DMT.
0: DMT, dimethyltryptamine, I think it is.
1: There you go. You got it. So
0: yeah,
1: he's got the chemical structure of a, the little molecule with the circles and the lines connecting them. All right. And that drug, all right, let me show you. I have this up here. 94% of people who take that particular drug, DMT, encounter the same entities.
0: Yeah, there you go.
1: So science is beginning to figure out that when people take these drugs, they have very similar experiences. Now, here's how Joe Rogan comes into the picture and why I'm so concerned. So I first learned about this at the Harvard conference. So the first couple, the first day is all people talking about, their Christian religion, and it's got a guy singing gospel hymns, and it's a really cool conference, and it's talking about all the scientific and the scans of the brain. And all right, well, on the second day, about halfway through, this guy comes up, and he's a professor, and he's like a revered academic, and he starts talking about psychedelics for mental health. Because, of course, this whole field is called spirituality, religion, and mental health. And he's like, the biggest form of spirituality, the quickest way to get people tapped into their spirituality is to give them hallucinogenic drugs. And they go into a spirit realm and have spirit encounters and have spiritual experiences. And so all the Christians among the academics are horrified, me included. I'm like, oh, that's like the last thing you want to do. But he goes on to show research that these drug experiences of connecting with spirituality change people fundamentally in the core of their being and their understanding of the world. Well, of course they do. You go over to the other side, you realize that this isn't all there is, that there really is a veil, there really is another side. And you go over there, and people have terrifying experiences over there. Albert Hofmann, the guy who first synthesized LSD by mistake in the 1930s, he described his first experience in his book called LSD, My Problem Child. And he says the first time he tripped, it was the most terrifying experience of his life because he was in the complete control of a demon. And it controlled him top to bottom, and he thought he was going to die from a demon. And yet, the dude, instead of going, yo, back away slowly, never touch that again, he then tells other people about it, and it then becomes the big party drug of the 60s. So this is stuff we shouldn't be messing with. And it is really a spiritual experience, no question, but it's a spiritual experience with demons. And so Joe Rogan has discovered that Iboga, the one that makes all those tribal elders from Africa appear in your room, that when they appear, they look at you sternly and with like kind of judgment, and they judge you for every bad thing you've ever done. And it's kind of a horrifying experience, apparently. But after it, here's the part that I'm still trying to figure out. People who are heroin addicts or methadone addicts, like for 20 years, who can't get off these drugs, Iboga somehow the Iboga, they actually feel this happening inside the neurons of their body. They feel that every one of the receptors for the heroin or the opiate that they're addicted to is instead, the actual receptor is met by the Iboga drug and somehow burned or fused with the Iboga. And when they come back from this trip, they're no longer addicted to methadone or heroin. Bravo. Well, what the heck else are they connected to? Who even knows? But this is why this is now considered among leading academics at the cutting edge to be the treatment we need to introduce for drug addiction, psychedelics.
0: Dr. Catherine Albrecht, this has been a most unexpected but most enlightening conversation. We're going to have to do a part two pretty soon, okay?
1: Let me just tell you the final piece.
0: Well,
1: Joe Rogan got President Trump to fast forward this, and it's now gone through the FDA in 2 weeks. Joe Rogan did it.
0: What?
1: And Trump agreed.
0: No, wait a minute.
1: Iboga. Fast track to the FDA. It's going to be showing.
0: I can't believe it. I mean, we're definitely going to do a part two because we're out of show. I got to go. But they'll kick me off even if I don't want to go.
1: Always a pleasure. Thanks, John.
0: Yeah.
1: I'll be back.
0: Yeah, it is. Hey, we'll be in touch. We will. Dr. Catherine Albrecht, everybody. Wow. From RFID to LSD. Yeah, that's what I call being on the spectrum. God bless you, everyone. And good night.

0: It's true. If you want something to go away, quit buying it, quit feeding it. The flip side to that coin is, if you want something to grow, nourish it. People are getting tired of feeding the big tech monster, because what they get in return is shadow banning, overt banning, or suspension on social media. Big tech and its derivatives also try to financially soft kill. This is when someone wants to buy something, but they're prevented from doing it because their payment repeatedly fails. And of course, when the gateways do work, we pay for this convenience with fees. So, don't feed the monster. If you want or have ever wanted to join Caravan to Midnight by card or any other payment service and found you could not process your membership, just send a check or money order to CTM, P.O. 141288, Dallas, Texas 75214. Include a legibly written email, a phone number in case we need to reach you, and as soon as we see that info, your membership is activated, and you help turn the monster.
1: This moment matters, and I'll help you get it right. 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
12: And China agree. I'm Deborah Valentine, Fox News. President Trump returning to the U.S. after a visit to China for bilateral trade talks with Chinese President Xi Jinping. Fox's Kevin Cork has details.
13: President Trump seemingly positively stirred by the trip to China, which objectively was marked by pomp, politics, and of course, a lot of economic and political pressure. Now, the commander-in-chief told just about anybody who would listen that things went very, and I mean very well, for all parties involved. Meantime, the president told our Brett Baer that he wants China and Taiwan to cool down. The president reiterating his previous position that he's not looking to have somebody go independent.
12: The president welcomed an offer from President Xi to assist in ending the war with Iran. He also stated that the U.S. and China both share the goal of preventing Iran from developing a nuclear weapon. The U.S. blockade of the Strait of Hormuz continues as President Trump returns from China. Fox's Ashley Webster has more from Tel Aviv.
14: Iran is running out of options other than cutting oil production because of their storage problems, and oil is the lifeblood of their economy. At the same time, the U.S. naval blockade continues, preventing any ships from entering or leaving Iranian ports. Now, reports say a vessel operating as a floating armory in the Gulf of Oman has been seized by Iran. The ship is used to store weapons for security firms who protect ships at sea. It also comes after an Indian flag vessel was attacked off the coast of Oman and sunk after a suspected explosion caused by a drone or missile.
12: Iran's foreign minister insists the strait should remain under Iranian control. The largest commuter rail line in North America, the Long Island Railroad's on strike. All five unions representing the LIRR struck at 12:01 a.m. over unresolved contractual issues involving pay. 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
12: The Justice Department is charging an Iraqi national with carrying out at least 18 terror attacks against U.S. and Israeli groups overseas.
26: Mohammed al-Saadi making his first court appearance in federal court in Manhattan. He has been charged with coordinating terror attacks that aim to stop the U.S. and Israeli war with Iran. He faces six federal counts, including providing material support to a foreign terrorist organization. Now, according to this federal complaint, al-Saadi is charged with planning, coordinating, financing, and promoting at least 18 attacks in Europe, plus two in Canada. Now, these were all attacks that were being planned since the start of the war in Iran in February. Now, al-Saadi planned to kill Americans and Jews, prosecutors say.
12: Fox's Brian Yenis reporting. Disgraced movie mogul Harvey Weinstein's trial has been delayed yet again. Fox's Michelle Polino reports.
27: The judge in the New York rape retrial of Harvey Weinstein declared a mistrial after the jury deadlocked in the closely watched case, which kicked off the hashtag MeToo era. This was the third attempt from Jessica Mann to put Weinstein behind bars. Mann claims Weinstein raped her at a Manhattan hotel March 18th, 2013. Weinstein has maintained the encounter was consensual. Manhattan DA Alvin Bragg, in response, called Mann's bravery inspiring and said that while they are disappointed with the result, they respect the jury system. Weinstein's defense team, in a statement, said in part that this shows how deeply public perception and prejudice surrounding Weinstein have become embedded in society. Michelle Polino, Fox News.
12: President Donald Trump announced late Friday the U.S. and Nigerian forces carried out an operation that killed a global ISIS leader. President Trump identified the terrorists as Abu Bilal al-Manuki, whom he described as ISIS's second in command globally. I'm Deborah Valentine. This is Fox News.
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28: A slight chance for a shower or thunderstorm through at 1 or 2 o'clock this morning. Otherwise, looking for an overnight low around 60 degrees with partly cloudy skies. 87 for the high on Saturday with a slight chance for a shower or thunderstorm throughout the day. The better chance for showers and thunderstorms will happen during the evening hours, and a few of those storms could be strong to severe. 90 for the high on Sunday with a chance for severe storms. From the 1011 Severe Weather Center, I'm Chief Meteorologist Brett Anderson.
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30: From all across America, I am Mike Hewitt, and this is the Mike Hewitt Show. Family, business, work, and politics like you've never heard it before. Let's get to it. Ludwig, I got to tell you something. I am wrestling with the article, the information you sent me. Let me start out by saying I was in favor of tariffs. I think tariffs are important for negotiations. They've been used throughout the history of the United States. I don't want to revisit the grander argument, but literally for the first 125 years of the United States, the federal funding came from tariffs, and it has always been used for international trade negotiations. Not Trumpism, always ism. It's just a fact. So set that part on. Just I want to let everybody know where I stand on what Trump was doing. Understand then that I disagree with the judicial pushback in limiting or defining how tariffs function, because I think that they made a grievous error, a denial of historical precedents and the actual role of the executive branch of our government. I believe those two things passionately. I get that there are different opinions. I respect them, even in disagreement, but that's my view. So, Ludwig, where I'm coming back to with this topic is, folks, Ludwig sent me an article for show notes talk about the fact that businesses are starting to receive their tariff refunds. Go ahead. Go,
0: Ludwig. Before you start, the article I actually read, and this is where I got so heated about this, was, and I couldn't send it to you because I was on a different computer. It said, and it's by Newsweek, Americans receiving tariff refunds. So we're clear. It said Americans.
30: I did.
0: So I opened it up going,
30: Yeah.
0: I remember we were going to get a refund from tariffs. When did we actually start getting this? And that's where I got mad.
30: Right.
0: Go ahead.
30: But that's exactly the point that I'm wrestling with. That's exactly the point, Lud. Holy smokes, folks. I think Ludwig and I are on the verge of agreeing on something. Talk about precedence breaking. All jokes aside, if they send the money back to the companies, which is what they're doing, that's not the same, to your point, as Americans getting the tariffs back. And folks, understand something. One of the things that I like about tariffs is that internationally, so you've got some country somewhere with an entirely different economic structure, meaning one that's not built on political correctness, environmental wacko extremisms, taxations up the wazoo, so they're able to compete better. And that means they dominate our market, because that's not how we force our manufacturers to act. Tariffs were used to negotiate with those kind of countries. So what happened is that they simply adjusted, they're supposed to adjust their pricing structure to make themselves still competitive with the tariffs on their back. That's not what happened. That's the problem that we're now dealing with. So the other argument, the other side of the argument against tariffs, is that citizens are the ones that end up paying the freight. I get that argument. While I don't entirely embrace it, that's actually the point that you were raising, and I think you were accurate with it. If the folks are the ones that paid the brunt, the folks ought to be the ones that get the dough back. Am I thinking wrong?
0: No, and that's why I was so frustrated with this, because we did pay the freight. We saw the prices go up with these tariffs, and the companies came out and said it. We're going to charge you more.
30: Right.
0: They said it, and they did it, yet they're getting money back that they've already charged us for. So if that's the case, then slash your prices by double the amount of the tariff, the additional you added for the tariff and the money you're getting back, plus the interest that you're also receiving, so we can help us.
30: Right.
0: Right now, the economy is not good for the individual person. We are in a financial crisis across the board for the individual household.
30: Because
0: we see credit card debt at all-time highs.
30: Right.
0: It's not because of tariffs.
30: Right. But that's
0: because of economic...
30: But
0: the policies that we see with EPA and things like that are what's costing us.
30: Right. Listen, that's part of it. Part of it, though, is culture. And this is where I get in trouble, and you will probably disagree on this point. But I think we actually do have a representative government. And so when I look at debt on charge cards and home debt in total, and I think, wow, what would be a perfect representation of people that drive themselves into debt? The answer is the government that we have that drives us into debt. So an example of what we're talking about on that particular point, Ludwig, the 60-second feature that I did, by the way, folks, find the Mike Hewitt Minute on YouTube. Please go and listen to him. Subscribe, like it. If you don't like it, leave me a comment. I'm good with that also. But what I did, hang on.
0: Let's not get too far off the tariff thing, though.
30: But it doesn't. What happens is that we're dealing with unprecedented taxation. Mm-hmm. Unprecedented. Now, while we're paying, folks, if you're a working American, Democrat, Republican, anywhere in between, I don't care about your ideology. If you're working full time, you are paying in excess, a combined taxation in excess of 50% of your wages. That's just a mathematical fact. And part of it, Lud, goes to the point of tariffs. And I'm going to say Subway sandwich as my benchmark. I bought the same Subway sandwich I've been buying since the 80s, literally. And it's a BMT. Right before COVID started, that sandwich was costing me $7.55. I bought one this week. It cost $14.55. That's outrageous, in my view. And I'm not taking Subway to task. I'm taking all of the things that factor into the cost of labor, and that includes tariffs. I think that your driving point, not to walk you too far away, was that we, the folks that have paid the freight, if there's anybody getting money back, it ought to be the citizens of the United States, regardless of their politics. I believe that.
0: Listen, I'm not against corporations. I am against corporate welfare. And right. What we're seeing here is corporate welfare.
30: Right.
0: I am 100% not behind this. Trump's not doing this. This isn't a Trump thing, so everybody's clear. This was actually Trump's idea, was to give us the money with his tariff refund. And before there was a court case, these companies have done it. And okay, the small business, I'm sorry, you import wine. This should have been done decades ago, guys. We're in financial crisis because nothing gets done.
30: Right.
0: Our wages haven't went up even close to what the cost of everything has went up.
30: No.
0: So it has to happen at some point. When does it happen? Well, it shouldn't happen all at once. That's what you call us causing economic collapse.
30: It is. So the example of the math you were just stating, we did this roughly 2 months ago, folks. So that's when the math was done. Wages from 1990 forward are slightly more than double. The cost of going to a restaurant is up now 7 times higher. The cost of a new vehicle purchase now is 6 times higher. The cost of a gallon of gas is 7 times higher. Yes, even right now. When you start doing the math, house is, I think the numbers 2 months ago were 5 times higher. When you start looking at the math, where it's 5, 6, 7, 8 times higher, education's through the roof. You start looking at the math of the number of times it's timesed by versus wages that have went up slightly more than double. Folks, it's unsustainable. Absolutely nuts. Property tax in those states that are driven by cities, local communities driven by property tax, because they're based on that cost of living increase, your property tax is up 70, 80, some of them way more than that percent. And it's getting to the point. An example, in my I'm Central Michigan, I pay more in city property tax than I do mortgage payments. Get your head around that for a minute. It's off the hook. It is unsustainable. And it's time that the cooks get back in the kitchen and make something up new, because this is not working for the overwhelming majority.
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0: This time around for Amazing Americans, the inspiring story of Dr. Glenn Robson. Imagine, he scored a 7 on his ACT. He ended up in medical school and he leaped over getting his bachelor's. Plus some of the hardships and the hills and valleys that he had to go through to get there. Wow, what a story. That's next time around with me, Kate Delaney, on Amazing Americans.
1: Saturday morning from 5 to 6 on 1499.3. KLIN.

0: All right, Ludwig, let's change gears. So we can't know the actual final outcome, folks, of Donald Trump's trip to China. But when you look at the board of people that he had, what they call it, a conference board, a business committee board, I've seen all kinds of names this week about how to label the number of CEOs sitting at the round table aboard Air Force One on their way to China. I got to give Trump credit for one thing. The man is the absolute best showman that there is. He knows how to grab the attention, in this case, of the world.
1: Did you see the envoy walking off Air Force One?
0: Say that again.
1: You see this convoy walking off Air Force One? It looked like a big old gang. It was kind of cool.
0: Yeah, it really was. But then you saw the flag wavers that were lauding them, both Chinese and U.S. flags waved on both sides of the long walkway aisle away from Air Force One. Folks, if you like those kind of scenes, if you didn't see it, I know it's been a few days, but go back and look. If you didn't,
1: real quick though, do you remember when Obama went and they made him go out the service elevator in the back?
0: Yep, they had him walk off literally the back entrance. We talked about it on the air back then.
1: Yeah, they always say Trump has made us a laughing stock. I don't see it.
0: No,
1: but that's the media. I can carry on, but this seems so weird.
0: That's the media. And by the way, if you start looking globally and you look at places like the United Kingdom, and they're hate on forget Trump for a minute, on the concept of a strong and proud United States, they rail against that concept. But meanwhile, if you start looking at London, it's become a third world nation. I don't care what you think about, I don't even want to get off into all the subtopics that go into that in this episode. But if you just start looking at how the folks are living, because at the bottom end of every political story, left, right, anywhere in between, partisan, nonpartisan, it's all about how folks live. It's what standard of living is your system of government providing for your people. And I submit to you that the United Kingdom, same with dear France and Germany, the overwhelming majority of the folks that are living in those countries are not living the way the overwhelming majority of the folks in the United States are able to live. It's just that simple. So $2,000 for a 500 square foot apartment in London with drunks out on the sidewalk. Yeah, no thank you. Count me out. And a police with no go zones, and you can't say this and you can't say that, and you can't express an opinion, and you can't talk. They just arrested another preacher who was not. It's just mind numbing what's going on in Europe while they flop their finger at us. Well, flop that finger. At any rate, so by the way, it kind of ends. Yeah, I did say that out loud. It kind of ends the question of, is Elon Musk and Trump talking again? By the way, folks, I just got the thumbs down from our radio producer. Hurt my feelings.
2: No, that's the finger you were talking about, right, Mike?
0: Oh, that's the down finger. I stand corrected on both points. All right, MasterCard, Meta, Micron. This is quite a cabal of corporate leadership. All of them, from my interpretation, are high-tech. I think all of them are high-tech futures. What say you on that, Lud?
1: No, I think it's great. I mean, some that wouldn't be high-tech. Boeing, Cargill, BlackRock. I'm not sure what BlackRock and Blackstone had to do with going over there. But
0: financial.
1: Many people. So this was a big controversy or conspiracy theory thing of

0: Oh, he's bringing all these people there because he's bought and paid for by them. Let's get something straight. If you remember when DeVos ran for office, they were blaming him for building factories in China.
1: Right.
0: To do business in China, in fact, and everywhere else outside the United States, you have to deal with the government. Right. It's even more so in China. China decides whether or not you get to play in their market. And if you want to play, then you have to actually build or have some kind of presence in their economy.
1: Right.
0: So this envoy there is there with Trump to have access to the government.
1: Right.
0: This is a leverage thing for Trump. If you, and now if you have derangement syndrome, which we know approximately 45% of people do, you're going to think this is some kind of conspiracy that he's taking these people who owe, he owes. No.
1: Right.
0: He's taking it over there for our economic benefit, people.
1: But listen, in fairness, and it goes to your point, we can't know yet. It'll probably take a week or two, maybe more, to actually figure out what genuinely came out of this epic trip to China. But here's what we can do. We can measure the last president's trip to China, which was Donald Trump in 2017. And on that trip, he took 30 leading tech and finance representatives with him. This time, 37, I think, was the number, but it was the same mix. It's tech, and to your point, it was tech and finance. But in 2017, what that trip generated was $250 billion in business for the United States. And that was in what would have been his first full term in office. And here we are in what would be his first full term in office, trying to gin up the economy, get inflation under control. All of those things are the result. And you're the micro macro economist. I'm just a layperson. But to me, the chief easiest way of getting inflation under control again, this is my view, so you correct me where I'm wrong, but it's foreign investment in business like what he's trying to generate, rather than the government printing more fiat currency, trying to stabilize with fake money. Which one is true?
0: Adding money to the economy through any type of quantitative easing is going to cause inflation because there's nothing backing the money. You're putting money in without production. This is the production and creating profits and revenue. It's taking the current dollars and re-putting them into our economy and taking them out of other areas. We had trillions of dollars throughout the world that if we just got it back here, would help our economy boom even further. And that's what all this is about. Plus, opening up some markets to these companies that are minimal or don't exist yet,
1: right,
0: which then brings back money to this economy.
1: Right. I think that's key. I think it's critical, foundational, that if he doesn't do that, we're heading for stagflation and all kinds of other things that we've already visited in the past.
0: Well, you said it. Biden didn't go there.
1: Right.
0: So what did we have during the whole term? Right. I mean, never mind. They were probably he was probably working for them anyways, but he didn't have to go there.
1: His son was. So
0: yeah, his son was there a lot, right?
1: Right.
0: Was he painting a new chapel for him? Or?
1: with Coke lines on a board. Oh, probably not that same kind of painting. I'm sorry.
0: Wow. No, he left his Coke back at the White House. Don't forget.
1: Yeah, I think that was only one little baggie out of a large cache. So I don't know. Shame.
0: But he's doing what he's supposed to. He's representing the world, our country against the world,
1: yep,
0: and in our benefit. That's his purpose.
1: I don't even see it against, by the way. I don't see it as against the world. I think I'm not trying to correct you, but I think it's how do we make deals with the world? Folks, I see trade as the solution to aggression. That's what I see. Stay with us, folks. We will be right back.
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5: I'm Chris DeMeo. President Trump back at the White House after this week's visit to China.
6: President Trump seemingly positively stirred by the trip to China, which objectively was marked by pomp, politics, and, of course, a lot of economic and political pressure. Now, the commander-in-chief told just about anybody who would listen that things went very, and I mean very well.
5: 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The president, meantime, said China's President Xi Jinping offered help to end the war with Iran.
7: He agrees with me that he wants to see it end. 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If he wants help, that's great. 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
5: The president said Xi told him China won't give military help to Iran. 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
8: A slight chance for a shower or thunderstorm through 1 or 2 o'clock this morning. Otherwise, looking for an overnight low around 60 degrees with partly cloudy skies. 87 for the high on Saturday with a slight chance for a shower or thunderstorm throughout the day. The better chance for showers and thunderstorms will happen during the evening hours, and a few of those storms could be strong to severe. 90 for the high on Sunday with a chance for severe storms. From the 1011 Severe Weather Center, I'm Chief Meteorologist Brett Anderson.
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1: Folks, if you're just tuning in, you are listening to The Mike Hewitt Show. I am Mike Hewitt, co-host Ludwig von Wiedemdorski. 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We thank them for carrying the show, and we thank you very, very much for listening. By the way, if you're a Democrat, please feel invited. I think it's critical. Absolutely critical to the United States and to our families that we start listening to each other. I do my best to listen to folks from the left. And let me, even before I go that, I got to tell you, let me brag about my flagship station, WHTC in beautiful Holland, Michigan, on the shores of Lake Michigan, where it's finally starting to get warm. It's been back and forth on the weather up here. 40s, 50s, 60s, back and forth like a seesaw.
16: And that's just in a day.
1: What's that, Brian?
16: And that's just in one day.
1: That's very, very true. That's the old meme of the guy mowing on one side of the yard and somebody on the other side is shoveling snow. We are WHTC 1450 AM and 99.7 FM, beautiful Holland, Michigan. Brian Brewer is the guy that just spoke up. He's the one that keeps us on path. He's not always successful, but he tries as he might. Listen, Ludwig, I gotta pause for just a brief minute, then we'll dive back into the news part of this thing. This, I think I mentioned early on in today's episode, what I call the 50% tax bomb. And folks, I ended up running down the proverbial government rat hole again this week, and it caused me to do the 60-second feature I mentioned earlier. You can find it on YouTube, the Mike Hewitt Minute. Please do that. But what it is, it's a list of just some of the taxes that folks pay. And I understand that it's rather modestly different from state to state, but in the end, if those folks running around saying, we don't have property tax or we don't have sales tax, let me tell you this about that. In the end, your state's revenue stream is about the same math with your number of citizens as most of the rest of the states. So how they've configured it is not what I'm getting at. I'm looking at the overall pile of taxes that working citizens pay. Folks, if I told you, if we said, forget about arguing over government for a minute, forget about left-right partisan nonsense, if I told you that by threat of incarceration, if you did not surrender 50% of your labor to the guy down the street, what would you label that as? Lud, what would you call that? If I said you must work for that person down the street, half of everything you do will go to his benefit, not yours. What's the word that defines that?
0: Extortion, slavery, communism, Marxism. There's a couple.
1: It's all the same. When I tell you, folks, you must work to the benefit of somebody else, and if you don't, we will punish you by fees, fines, and imprisonment. Folks, come on. That's not cooperation. That's not one person helping another. That's a very, very different mindset. I beg folks left and right, slow to navigation speed and ask yourself, if the average citizen, I'm not talking about the 903 billionaires that the fringe left hates. I'm talking about the average working American. Average working American. Over 50% of your wages. It's insane, Ludwig. I'll get off that soapbox, but I got to tell you, when I start doing the math, it's outrageous. It's over the top. It makes the founding Tea Party era look like chicken feed compared to what's being done to us now.
0: And then what's frustrating is you got Trump trying to put a, we've been talking about this, why haven't they put a freeze on the sales tax at the pump? And he's trying to, and Congress is fighting him on it.
1: Because of revenue. They want the money. They're like drunks spending money. If it were their money, the idea that we don't have a balanced budget amendment, the idea that they can pass a bill without identifying the constitutional authority it draws on and its funding source. Forget partisan politics for a minute. Forget the argument over what to spend the money on between left and right. Forget all of those things. The idea that we're not demanding our representatives say, this is where this bill draws its authority, this is how it will be funded. Before we vote on it, those things should be up front, on top of the pile. Instead, you get a 2,000-page bill that nobody reads. Folks, it's insanity. I don't care what your ideology is. That's not how to run anything. You can't run your home that way. You can't run a business that way. You cannot run a state or a country that way. It's nutty. I'm sorry, Lud. I digress.
0: No, you're not wrong. And that's the problem here is you're not wrong. It's pretty rare when you're not wrong, but I'm shocked. The hopelessness that some, I know my generation gets hopeless at times because we're like, well, how do we get out of this? Why are we in this? How do we change this? I don't know if there's a change without a total collapse, because to take away the sucker from the baby isn't easy. It's easy to give it to him. It's hard to take it away.
1: Right.
0: What? So I have 10 suckers I have to take away. None of those babies want to give up their sucker.
1: But listen now, and folks, this is not part of the show, so here we go anyhow. Back in 2013, one of my early, the show started in 2012. So within my first year, I had what I consider to be one of the best interviews on this show to date. It was a woman, her name is Zhanna Konecny, was born and raised in the Soviet Union. She left the Soviet Union the summer after the flag came down when Soviet Union collapsed. It was Christmas Day 1991. She came over the following summer. So back then, the show was not four segments. It was three segments. In the first segment, she described what it was like being a young child growing up in school, young school age. The second segment, she described what life was like as a young married adult and going through education. By the way, she had a degree in ballistic missile technology. The lady was giving an interview in a second language. She spoke multiple languages. She was highly, highly intelligent. So we get to the third segment, and I said, so, Zhanna, you've been in the United States for a while, so tell me what you see now that you're in the U.S. She said, that's what I've been telling you for the last 40 minutes. Folks, it scared the bejeebers out of me, and nobody seems to be paying attention to it. And I got to tell you, I personally, this is my personal belief, I think the collapse of the Soviet Union was one of the worst things to politically happen to the United States of America, because we as a people no longer have a common enemy, and we no longer have an example to point to say, let's not do that. And now that we don't have a common enemy, we're each other's enemy, and we're doing exactly what the Soviet Union did. And those folks on my side that are Reagan Republicans say, Ronald Reagan did that. No, he didn't. I'm a Reaganista, but he didn't do it. They did it to themselves. They spent themselves into oblivion. Zhanna Konecny said, how we knew that the Soviet Union was falling was our national health card was no longer accepted. Get your head around that, folks. I'm not being an alarmist. I'm telling you a true historical happening of a country that was on the same path that we are. It's just the facts. Reel me in, Ludwig, because that stuff gets me going.
0: I can't. I mean, remember the lady who went to the drive-thru during the election when Trump was at McDonald's? She's like, oh, my God, thank you so much. I left what they're trying to make us become. You hear that story out of the immigrants who come here legally and probably the ones that come here illegally more times than you'll ever hear, oh, I wish the left would continue doing what they're doing. They will tell you, this is where I left. Why are you guys doing that here? You take it for granted. You don't know.
1: But listen, folks on the left or the right, they're not looking at facts anymore. They're looking at sound bites and social issues that the government should have nothing to do with. Folks, stay with us. We come back. We'll be right back.
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1: All right, Ludwig, I got it. Folks, I wrestle with this coming topic. I spent most of my adult life in middle or senior management and running franchise automotive dealerships, mostly Ford. So I'm a long-time Ford fan, like the company, love the dealership operations. In fact, one of my four daughters owns a Ford dealership. So I want to tell you that. So you know, out of
0: which
1: the gate,
0: does a great job, by the way. I can throw this out there because it's not my daughter. We bought a truck there. Amazing job. Even delivered to us all the way from St. Ignace. Awesome job.
1: When you say even from St. Ignace, how many miles do you think between you and her dealership?
0: We're 5 hours away.
1: 5 hours away. So that's quite a road trip. So
0: it's a whole day there and back, right?
1: You got a beautiful Ford pickup truck, correct?
0: Yep, and we did it all via text, phone, email. Everything is so simple. It was awesome.
1: So that's sarahjonesford.com. there's her free commercial. Here's where I want to go, though. It's going to sound like I'm picking on Ford, and I'm not. I'm a typical old guy looking at the future going, are we sure this is the path that we want to be on? So Ford just recently files a series of patents. Ford wants your car to read your lips. A new patent reveals an AI-powered infotainment system that watches your face when it can't hear you. Interior cameras, lip reading assistance, facial gestures, recognition, AI-assisted interpretation of occupants. What it's doing is a handful of things. According to the patent, it's making sure that you're safe to drive. Does that mean that you're drunk or that you're fatigued? I don't know, but it's making
0: mostly
1: sure
0: distressed.
1: And if you're driving on the road with your significant other and you're talking about, holy smokes, I wished we could go buy a new refrigerator. Well, all of a sudden you're going to start seeing refrigerator commercials. And that's from a private conversation you have riding down the road in your vehicle. Attentive monitoring, emotion detection, biometric profiling, behavior analytics, marketing strategy. That's the list that AI told me was part and parcel of the goals of the patents that Ford filed. They actually filed it about a year ago, and it became public within the last couple of weeks. Ludwig, you're the heavy educated guy. I'm just a street guy. So when you hear this stuff, what do you think?
0: I don't like it. They already have some things like this in Europe.
1: Right.
0: And there was a lady talking about it. She was slouched and it couldn't see her eyes, so it wouldn't start the car.
1: Right.
0: It's also meant that if you get in the car in some kind of panic, won't start the car because it doesn't feel you're able to drive.
1: Or anger.
0: So like one of the scenarios I saw, which is why I brought this up to you, was the guy was talking, what if I got my arm cut off with a chainsaw in the woods and I need to get to the doctor? I'm slouched over, I'm heavy breathing, and it just says I'm not fit to drive.
1: Right.
0: So that's a problem. How about the fact of, well, you have some road rage, we're going to pull you over. Or, you know what, we don't like how you're speeding right now, we're going to pull you over. This is about total control, everybody. This is the 1984 all coming true, that they're going to dictate how and when you can drive. You don't own anything. You don't own the vehicle at that point.
1: But in fairness, Ford Motor Company is not the government. So it's not what they're allowing or not allowing. They actually obviously believe that there's both a consumer market for this and also a marketing market for this. So
0: how much consumer marketing is there if they force it on the cars like Obama did with the rear camera and the 17,000 airbags and all the things that cost us?
1: Right. But there are people that would say there should be a way to keep the roads safe by stopping people that are dealing with road rage or alcoholism or sleepiness, whatever it is. There are folks, I'll point at the MAD organizations, Mother Against Drunk Drivers. There's a lot of organizations and mindsets like that believe it's a responsibility of the automaker to keep those cars safer from not hurting people.
0: So what's that old adage Ben Franklin used to say?
1: About security and liberty?
0: Yeah.
1: Yeah.
0: We're going to give up this for freedom, our freedom for security.
1: And you'll have neither.
0: Yeah. Total control takeover.
1: Right.
0: I know Ford is saying, the people are saying that Ford is doing this. This is a government initiative. This is already happened globally. Don't buy it. We don't have to buy this stuff. We can say we're just not going to do it.
1: Yeah.
0: But the problem, I think, is that most of the population, which we found out through COVID, are sheep. They're going to just follow the leader. Oh, well, it's got it on there. I don't ever drink. I don't ever sleep. I don't ever get mad when I drive. What do I care?
1: But listen, in fairness to that topic, Led, there are people right now and for the last couple of years that have command computer. I'm not going to name names, so please don't, Led. But that have command centers sitting in the middle of their kitchen table or their dining room table, and they say, whatever that person's name is, ABC, turn on the TV, ABC, turn off the bedroom lights. That system does exactly what Ford is talking about doing with their patent. And by the way, Ford has not publicly made any statements on this topic that I can find. This is just the published results of patents that they filed, just to be clear. So we're reading into what their intent is. But we know that people not only accept this risk of a loss of personal, if I have a private conversation with my wife, I'm sitting in our living room, I expect it to be a private conversation with my spouse, not sent off to everybody that wants to hear what camping supplies we're talking about or our latest argument. So suddenly we're starting to get internet therapy ads on our Facebook page, etc. Folks, it's working that way already, and people actually willingly, wantingly pay for that. And I get on the old guy in the room, but I go, holy smokes. Count this classical liberal out. I ain't interested.
0: You're not the old guy. Listen, I think some of this stuff.
1: Hey, Brian.
0: Like these machines you're talking about.
1: Hang on, Lud. Brian, will you write this date down? Because Ludwig just said you are not the old guy. I need to have a commercial for the show made up and include that sign line.
16: Oh, I've already clipped it. You're good to go.
1: Ah, thank you, sir.
0: But we're going to take a little bit of what I said and use it. I didn't know I was doing a leftist show on CNN. Anyways, I said you're not the old guy on this topic because I think the things that you're seeing scared you even when you were younger because of books like 1984.
1: Right.
0: Orwell's and Animal Farm and those things. So that's where it doesn't make you the old guy. This is things that have happened. However, I think some of the things that we see that we have technologically were wanted in the 50s, 60s, and 70s. Video calls and being able to say turn on the lights and those kind of things. I don't think the intent of how it's been used against us was ever seen as the reality or even becoming a reality. Big data wasn't a thing that was even in the minds of people in the 50s, 60s, and 70s. You didn't have that. Now, data is what is for sale. All these companies are data collecting companies. They're not social media companies. They're not entertainment company. They are data collecting companies. That's what we deal with more than anything.
1: So when I used to train people, I unwittingly would train them that the only thing as an employee you can manage is your time and information. Keeping in mind, folks, I was largely talking to entirely commission paid employees. And I'm directing them. This is as close as you can be to self-employed without having the liability. And the only thing you can manage is your time and information. To your point, Lud, AI and everything that these devices are doing now is it's them managing our time and our information. To me, it's a fearsome thing. And by the way, I'm talking about me being old. I remember party lines. So you're talking to your best buddy and you're telling them some great secret. And the next thing you know, everybody in town's talking about it because, you know, somebody down the street picked it up without clicking and listened and ha ha ha becomes a big joke. Folks, we just got to ask ourselves what trades we're willing to make. I think AI is getting ready to reinvent culture. If we look back in the last 100 years and say, wow, the changes are incredible, you're going to see those 100-year changes compressed into the next 20 with the changes that are coming, mostly AI driven, and it's going to come at great expense, both to resources and liberty. I'm not convinced we're making wise choices. That's my two cents on the topic. Lud, we're down to seconds. What say you?
0: No, I hate to sound like the old guy because that's what I feel like when I talk about AI, but I think it's scary. I think it's something we don't know enough about. And some of the people who do know a lot about it aren't the people I trust.
1: Yeah, I get it. Ludwig, you've got adults as children now, and they see you as the old guy. I just wanted you to know that.
0: Not likely. Not likely.
1: Oh. We need to get Landon on the show next week. Folks, please be safe. That's our time for today. You've been listening to The Mike Hewitt Show. Don't forget, find us at themikehewittshow.com, here on your favorite radio station, Spotify, Apple Podcasts, and more. Until next time, be safe and keep the faith.
2: 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The Mayo Clinic found that curcumin can decrease swelling and inflammation, has antioxidant properties, and research suggests that curcumin can prevent cancer, or at least slow the spread of cancer, and in many instances make chemotherapy more effective. It protects our healthy cells even from radiation. 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
2: Tremendous success. I'm Chris DeMeo, Fox News. President Trump weighing in on his summit in Beijing with Chinese leader Xi Jinping. They held talks on Iran, tariffs, Taiwan, and AI.
3: President Xi was very surprised at how well we've done with AI because they thought, you know, when it started, they took this gigantic lead. And we now have caught, we are substantially ahead of them in AI.
4: The goal of President Trump when going to China is to show that direct engagement is possible without having to give up any strategic leverage in the process. The president says that happened and that also he is returning home with his pockets full, that alongside those top business leaders that he took this trip with, preliminary economic commitments have been made.
5: So we had a great stay. It was an amazing period of time. President Xi is an incredible guy. Trade deals, including over 200 planes from Boeing.
4: So the president there talking about the agreement he says China has made to buy about 450 GE aerospace engines.
2: That's Fox's Alexandria Hoff. The U.S. blockade of the Strait of Hormuz continues as President Trump returns from China.
6: Iran is running out of options other than cutting oil production because of their storage problems, and oil is the lifeblood of their economy. At the same time, the U.S. naval blockade continues, preventing any ships from entering or leaving Iranian ports. Now, reports say a vessel operating as a floating armory in the Gulf of Oman has been seized by Iran. The ship is used to store weapons for security firms who protect ships at sea. It also comes after an Indian flag vessel was attacked off the coast of Oman and sunk after a suspected explosion caused by a drone or missile.
2: Fox's Ashley Webster. Alex Smol and Maverick McNealy are tied atop the leaderboard after two rounds at the PGA Championship. 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
2: A source tells Fox News that the U.S. might be moving to take action against Cuban leadership.
10: Complex. That's how Cuba's leadership described a diplomatic backdrop as the CIA and the leaders in Havana had a chance to actually exchange ideas. Now, those meetings precede what may be a very serious legal action. There are details that suggest the U.S. is getting ready to indict former Cuban President Raul Castro for the 1996 incident that left four people dead when a pair of Cessnas from a humanitarian group were shot down by a Cuban fighter jet. Now, it's important to note it's considered a potential criminal act under U.S. law, which means President Trump could be setting the stage to give Castro the Nicolas Maduro treatment.
2: Fox's Kevin Cork. Workers on New York's Long Island Railroad are on strike, bringing the busiest commuter rail system in the nation to a halt.
11: If it were to become resolved, we would need time. It's contingent upon what time it would be settled. So it would be difficult for me at this point to say if it was settled at this time, we'd have service back at that time. But rest assured, we would look to get service back as soon as possible.
2: LIRR President Robert Free. Colorado's governor granting pardons and commutations for 44 people.
8: Former Mesa County Clerk Tina Peters was convicted of multiple charges in 2024 for illegally trying to make copies of her county's election voting software and passwords. A judge sentenced her to 9 years in prison. This year, a Colorado appeals court ordered her to be resentenced, finding the judge who initially sentenced her incorrectly considered her protected speech about the 2020 election in her punishment. In a statement, Governor Jared Polis said the clemency power is a serious responsibility that he doesn't take lightly. The Secretary of State criticized the decision, calling it a gross injustice to their election system. President Trump wrote on Truth Social, simply, free Tina. Jessica Rosenthal, Fox News.
2: And I'm Chris DeMeo. This is Fox News.
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12: A slight chance for a shower or thunderstorm through at 1 or 2 o'clock this morning. Otherwise, looking for an overnight low around 60 degrees with partly cloudy skies. 87 for the high on Saturday with a slight chance for a shower or thunderstorm throughout the day. The better chance for showers and thunderstorms will happen during the evening hours, and a few of those storms could be strong to severe. 90 for the high on Sunday with a chance for severe storms. From the 1011 Severe Weather Center, I'm Chief Meteorologist Brett Anderson.
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15: Welcome to the show. I've got a song running through my head. It goes all the way back to 1982. It was by the Pointer Sisters. The title, I'm So Excited. And the chorus that everyone remembers, I'm so excited, I just can't hide it. I'm about to lose control and I think I like it. Well, I'm not on the disco floor this weekend. No, I'm actually in a bass boat. I am fishing the Nixon's Marine Big Bass Tournament. And here's the deal. There's 7 hourly prizes, and the biggest bass weighed in each hour is worth about $1,000, which is not too shabby, but it's not the $1,000 that matters on this one. It's the chance to win a brand new Skeeter bass boat, a 19-footer that's worth $70,000. This is not an entry-level boat. It is tournament-ready. How do you win it? Well, what happens at the end of the tournament is that all of the hourly winners, they stand in front of the boat. They're all given a bag with a key fob, and each angler gets to try to start the boat with the key fob. And the one lucky angler that does, that angler and their partner, they win the $70,000 boat. It is a fun tournament to fish because my rule is, when it comes to big bass tournaments, is that even a blind squirrel can find a nut, or in this case, a big bass. And with any luck, my fishing partner, Rusty Johnson, and I will find that big bass. Wish us luck as we ply the waters of our home lake at Potholes Reservoir in eastern Washington near Mardon Resort, hoping for that special bass and that special key fob that goes with it. We've got some great guests for you on the show today. In just a few minutes, you're going to hear from Ralph Warzeka. He is the state president of the National Wild Turkey Federation in Minnesota. They teamed up with a veterans group, and they took 50 veterans out on a turkey hunting trip to Camp Riley, a National Guard training facility in the state, and had a wonderful time. Ralph's going to tell you not just about that trip, but others that are being offered in Minnesota for veterans, and how these trips are very therapeutic for them as well. After we talk to Ralph, we're going to check in with Nick Courtright. Now, summer is coming, and let's be honest, when you're on a bass boat or a flats boat or on a skiff or on a walleye boat with no shade, it can get awfully hostile out there in terms of the heat and the sun. And some people, they'll put a bimini top on their boat, which is kind of hard to do with some of the boats I just described. And that works okay. There's definitely some limitations to bimini tops, to include being able to cast efficiently and effectively. But Nick Courtright, he came up with something new. It's called the Official Pro. And think of it as like a patio umbrella that you screw into the pedestal of one of your seats. The umbrella is very durable. It's UV resistant, and it tilts different directions to keep you in the shade the entire time you're out on the boat. You can set it up high so you can easily stand under it and cast, or set it down low if you just want to have a chair on the boat where you can sit and maybe do some trolling. It's a clever contraption, and I can't wait for Nick to tell you more about it. Our final guest of the day, that would be Ray Markham. He is a charter boat captain out of Tampa Bay, Florida, 75 years young, and he's going to tell you how the fishing is right now and about some of the fishing opportunities that await year-round in Tampa Bay. There's a whole lot of great fishing to be found down there. I'll also ask Ray about how he became a fishing guide. It's a question I ask a lot of fishing guides, and the answers can be very informative and entertaining, and this one definitely qualifies from Ray. Put it all together, we've got some great guests coming your way, but before we talk to them, let's share some outdoors news with you. We're going to start things off by telling you about some places where you can go shooting. That's right, a day at the range is very important. Whether you are a recreational shooter, a competition shooter, or somebody just wants to sight in a rifle or remain proficient using a shotgun or a pistol. Turns out the Bureau of Land Management, under the Explore Act passed by Congress, is operating some 93 ranges. Now, some of these are operated directly by the Bureau of Land Management. Other ones are leased or owned by others and operated on BLM lands. All of these ranges are in the American West. There's none in the eastern part of the U.S. But in the West, you'll find them in just about every state except for Washington State. They've even got one up in Alaska. If you want to find out more, just do an internet search for BLM recreational shooting. There is an interactive map that was working the first time I dove into this story, but wasn't when I tried to do so again as I'm recording this today. So might want to check back to make sure that map is available. If it's not, just look for the state that you're interested in, and it'll tell you exactly where these ranges are located. Staying out west, we've got good news from the California Department of Fish and Wildlife, which announced that Chinook fishing is going to reopen on the Klamath, Trinity, and Sacramento rivers after a three-year closure. The decision was made by the agency during a meeting on May 6th, and it's because of rebounding Chinook salmon populations in all three river systems. According to the CDFW, increases in hatchery production, investments in salmon research, and habitat restoration projects have all helped salmon rebound in both the Klamath River Basin and the Central Valley. So, great news for Chinook salmon anglers and all of those who like to see these iconic fish return to our river systems out west. Heading to Ohio, the Department of Natural Resources says that hunters have definitely been bagging turkeys this spring. As of May 10th, 13,496 birds have been taken so far during the spring turkey season. This is up some 800 birds on average from the last 3 years. The top counties for turkey harvest so far during the 2026 season include Tuscarawas County with 380 turkeys harvested, Belmont County with 363, and Adams with 361. Trailing close behind them, yes, this is sounding like a horse race, is Highland, Monroe, and Gallia counties, each of which reports 358 birds taken so far. The season bag limit for bearded turkeys in Ohio is 1, and the season remains open in the South Zone until Sunday, May 24th, and Sunday, May 31st in the Northeast Zone. Finally, our annual reminder to leave young wildlife alone. The Vermont Fish and Wildlife Department says deer fawns are being born this time of year, and they ask that people avoid disturbing them or picking them up. State biologist Nick Fortin says it's best to keep your distance because the fawn's mother is almost always nearby. When people see a small fawn alone, they often mistakenly assume it is helpless, lost, or needing to be rescued. Fortin encourages people to resist the urge to quote-unquote assist wildlife in ways that could very well be harmful, and offers these tips. Number one, deer nurse their young at different times during the day and often leave their young alone for long periods of time. These animals are not lost. Their mother knows exactly where they are and will return. Number two, deer normally will not feed or care for their young when people are close by, so you're not helping the situation by being there. Third, deer fawns will imprint on humans and lose their natural fear of people, which can definitely impact their survival. And finally, keep domestic pets under control at all times. That's because dogs will often kill fawns and other young animals. And if that advice doesn't work, remember this. Taking a wildlife into captivity is illegal in Vermont and in many other states as well. Stick around. We've got a lot more of the outdoors coming your way, to include a great guest right after this short break.

0: 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Either way, they're going to be impressed when you show up with a Henry Golden Boy lever action rifle. 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
3: 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Since most chronic diseases have inflammation, our optimized curcumin seems to be a perfect addition to any nutritional program. It makes sense to me that preventing or reducing inflammation is a key component to our overall health. 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
4: Hey, this is Brant along with Sherry here. And so you hear me doing these spots for MediShare, and Sherry actually helps me with them. I get people actually in person saying, okay, Brant, for real, do you recommend this? Like, yeah, for real, I actually do. I'm not just saying stuff. Family, friends ask me about it. I'm like, yes, you should look into this. It's really a great option for a lot of people.
5: That's what I tell people. My experience has been MediShare has been fantastic for me.
4: Yeah.
5: It's so different from

0: 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It's a time when a lot of organizations try to get veterans outdoors as a way of saying thank you for their service and for the sacrifice that some of their comrades have made in defense of our country. One such organization that's done just that is the National Wild Turkey Federation, working with a veterans organization. They recently put on a turkey hunt that was attended by 50 veterans in Minnesota. With us here,
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7: Because of you.
12: Gracias a ti.
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8: There is St. Jude.
14: Everybody meets at the old main hangar where the helicopter is. We go through orientation. We go through the rules, the do's and don'ts. Then everyone is showed where the check-in station is. Everybody gets a call tag for their area. You get assigned a certain area with your mentor, and that area you have to hunt in. Camp Ripley is 53,000 acres. The interior is generally hands-off. Because of weapons explosions, could be live ammo laying out there and stuff. Go down the field, everybody shoots their gun, and it's right in the middle of B and C season. So Tuesday would be the last day of the B season. Wednesday would be the start of the new season C. So what we have done, we have went to the DNR because it's a closed facility. The DNR changed the language. But we can also hunt on Tuesday. We were never able to hunt before that on Tuesday. That changed about 3 years ago. We can go and set up. We can hunt Tuesday. We got to be back in by 6:30 through the gate for dinner, guest speakers, and such like that. Wednesday morning, the camp is open. The hangar is open for breakfast at 4 o'clock. The gate opens at 4:30 because some of the people hunting on the north end at 20 miles an hour, it takes an hour and 15 minutes to get up to your hunt site.
0: Wow.
14: Thursday, we repeat the same thing. Wednesday night dinner, Thursday morning, back out to the hunt. We have to be done and out of the facility at 3 o'clock.
0: Well, God bless the National Guard for hosting this event for you. And kudos to both the National Wild Turkey Federation and the Minnesota Veterans Organization for putting this on. How was hunter success this year?
14: It was really good. We had 50 hunters. There was 30 birds harvested. Two bearded hens were taken, which is an illegal bird. There was a few misses, but everyone had a great time.
0: Sounds like a wonderful event. Are there other similar events taking place across Minnesota?

0: Camp Bliss would have just taken place last week, and it's kind of a bleed off. Well, I wouldn't say a bleed off, but it's kind of tied to Camp Ripley. There's some people that on the veteran side that donate their time at Camp Ripley that have started a hunt. It's called Camp Bliss. It's up by Walker, Minnesota. They do 10 veterans. We have generally 4 to 5 mentors go up and help with that. This weekend, I just got done with, it's called a Veterans Ministries hunt, which is, it's a smaller hunt. We only have 4 hunters. We take 2 hunters to 1 mentor. We went 2 birds for 3. One person was not able to attend. And yeah, there's various smaller hunts go on. I know some of our chapters, like the Lakeville chapter down in the cities, they do a veterans hunt. The Deer Creek does a veterans hunt. John Carlson up at Ottertail County does a veterans hunt of 16. So there's quite a few various veterans hunts that are tied to the NWTF.
1: Ralph, is there anything else you want to tell us about what's happening at Camp Ripley?
0: Yes. 3 years ago, we got more involved with Camp Ripley. They have an active military hunt with family. So the active military that's on base can take their kids out if they want. And 3 years ago, what happened, the Patriot Guard didn't have money for their dinner. So we stepped up and we provide between $700 and $1,000 to feed the active military hunt for 3 days. And that same year, we are also, we have a Jake's Take Aim program where we have a blow-up outfit that has 2 sides to it to show kids how to shoot BB gun. And Tom Kermeen, who runs the DAV program, asked me if he invited me to the Gold Star program in the fall to bring that trailer over for the kids that were there at the Gold Star program. So we're pretty involved with the veterans at Camp Ripley.
1: One other thing we should mention is that it's not just about getting a veteran a gobbler. These hunts, they're very therapeutic for the veterans, aren't they?
0: They're very therapeutic, very. To me, we can't do enough for veterans. I mean, some of them come back with a lot of issues, and it gives them, it's almost a spiritual thing for them to get out, the camaraderie, to get with old friends, to go out and be able to hunt in the woods, even if they don't get one. The experience, turkeys gobbling, turkeys almost coming in and walking away. Yeah, it's a pretty awesome event for the vets.
1: Well, God bless you for putting it on every year. I think it's fantastic. You hit that milestone of 50 veterans and 50 mentors this year. And I wish you great success in the future. Folks, if you want to find out more, go to NWTF.org. That's the website for the National Wild Turkey Federation. Go to NWTF.org. And if you're not in Minnesota, join a chapter near you and put this idea in the chapter president's head about maybe, just maybe, putting on a hunt for veterans this coming fall or next spring. 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
0: Thank you, sir, for calling me.

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6: I'm Deborah Valentine. The second-in-command globally for the terror group ISIS has been killed in a joint U.S.-Nigerian operation in Africa. President Trump made the announcement on Truth Social, saying the elimination of Abu Bilal al-Manuki greatly reduces the global operation of ISIS. The largest commuter rail line in North America is on strike, stranding upwards of 300,000 riders daily. Long Island Railroad President Robert Free says even if a deal between the Metropolitan Transportation Authority and the unions is reached, service will take time to be restored.
7: If it were to become resolved, we would need time. It's contingent upon what time it would be settled. So it would be difficult for me at this point to say if it was settled at this time, we'd have service back at that time. But rest assured, we would look to get service back as soon as possible.
6: The main sticking point in contract negotiations is pay. 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
9: A slight chance for a shower or thunderstorm through 1 or 2 o'clock this morning. Otherwise, looking for an overnight low around 60 degrees with partly cloudy skies. 87 for the high on Saturday with a slight chance for a shower or thunderstorm throughout the day. The better chance for showers and thunderstorms will happen during the evening hours, and a few of those storms could be strong to severe. 90 for the high on Sunday with a chance for severe storms. From the 1011 Severe Weather Center, I'm Chief Meteorologist Brett Anderson.
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12: Mm-hmm. You're back in with America Outdoors Radio. I'm John Cruz. Summer is just about here. The sun is beating down. Still comfortable in most of our country in May, but it's going to get hot soon, really hot, and you might get sunburned. So what do? Well, you put some shade on your boat. But if you're like me, you might own a bass boat, or maybe you have a walleye boat, or maybe you have some other boat where it's tough to put shade on. Well, we've got a solution for that. It's called Official Pro. And with us here to tell you more about it, coming at us from Minnesota today is Nick Courtright. Nick, welcome back to the show.
13: Hey, thanks, John.
12: So let's talk about how you invented Official Pro and exactly what it is.
13: Yeah, so I, like everybody, like to be out on the water. And I have two small children, so I watch my boat sit in my garage for like 4 months, and I wanted to shade them. And then I like to musky fish a lot, so I essentially just invented a transportable boat shade that telescopes from 5 to 7 feet. So I can telescope it down for the children, or I can be up in the front casting underneath it, and then I can actually boat the fish, and I'm not fighting around a bimini top.
12: This essentially looks like a patio umbrella that you would have on the back patio, maybe sticking, you know, off of a pedestal or sticking through a little glass table.
13: Yep. So when we created this, we wanted to reinforce it, make it very durable. So yes, we have it's a 3-piece canopy. You have your adapter that will fit into your seat base. Right now we have a 2 3/8 inch, a 3/4 inch threaded, and coming soon we'll have the 1.75 adapter for most of your rangers. And then they also have the mid pole and then the canopy, so it provides 87 inches of coverage, and then it also 3 tilts. But then what's nice about this, you can break it down and put it into a 48 inch carrying case. You can store it away in your rod locker or just simply put it away when you don't need it.
12: You know, I was looking at options before I discovered the Official Pro, and a bimini top was one, though I've got to tell you, you know, if you're fishing out of a bass boat, it really limits you. It takes away a lot of your casting area. It doesn't do great in most situations on plane if you're going at a high speed, and it just wasn't that great of an idea. I like the Official Pro because you can literally take it in and out of the seat pedestal, or, you know, just fold it up when it's not in use and leave it on the pedestal, right?
13: Correct. Yep. So, I mean, it's very simple to use. We made it for the convenience of it. So, I mean, I can set it up less than 60 seconds. I can take it down in like 15 seconds or so. So, I guess I have a 9-year-old daughter that can put it up in the boat whenever she needs shade.
12: Nice. A lot of bass boats, a lot of walleye boats, they have the front seat pedestal, they have the back seat pedestal. I presume it's going to work in either one.
13: Yep. It's another reason why we create it, because you have so many seats, and if you're not using them all, it's pretty easy to set up, and then you just have, like you said, in the front and back, it's pretty quick, and you have the open bases to place it in.
12: Now, obviously, if you're the one fishing in the shade, this is fantastic. If you're not fishing and you want a seat, I guess you just bring a little camp chair on board with you when you're not moving?
13: Yep.
12: Okay, that sounds fantastic. And the sun moves, obviously. So even if you're like at an outdoor cafe and there's an umbrella, well, some parts are going to get shade in terms of under and just to the side of the umbrella. Other parts are not. And the Official Pro, you can adjust to work with the sun and give you the maximum amount of shade. Tell us how that works.
13: Yeah, correct. So we have a 3-tilt mechanism on it that we reinforce with zinc alloy, so it's strong and durable. But we also have on the adapter, you'll see there's an option to unthread the screw, so it would allow you to twist and cast the shade wherever it's needed within the boat when you have it 3-tilted. So essentially, you can place the shade wherever you'd want.
12: I love this. Absolutely love this. All right, let's continue on with something else here, wind. So wind and umbrellas do not go together. How much wind can yours handle?
13: So we factory tested this at 23 miles an hour. Obviously, for sort of safety reasons, we wouldn't have or encourage anybody to have it up in strong winds. And I really don't fish out in strong winds anyways. So we tell our customers you're 10 to 15 miles an hour. It's probably, I mean, that's obviously a safe wind. But if you start getting into storms and stuff like that, you want to take it down. But we did a lot of testing in high winds, and I wasn't able to break it.
12: All right, I've got to ask. This just came to my mind here, and this may be something you've never even thought of. If your boat breaks down and your Official Pro is in the front of the boat on a windy day and you're trying to get back to the marina, would it work as a makeshift sail?
13: Yeah. You know, I've never tried that, but I've had several people that said that. Well, they're worried that it might make it as a sale, but we did some testing. We were out on the Lake of the Woods up here, and we had the trolling motor spot locked, and the winds were gusting up to, I think it was like up to 20 some miles an hour, and it wasn't changing our speed for the trolling motor when it was spot locked. So, I mean, I think it's not a sale.
12: Okay. All right. Well, that's why you keep a paddle on board, folks. Yeah. You can't rely on the official pro for that. But I do love the shade issue. That's for sure. You know, a lot of folks out there have some real sensitivity to the sun, and this really opens up boating and fishing to them, doesn't it?
13: Yes, it does. And that's another reason why we made it, too. My relatives, they had, unfortunately, skin cancer, so they can't be out in the sun. So this is a great tool for them. When we are out fishing, we'll actually have two of them, and we'll put them up in the front and the back, so it covers the whole boat in shade.
12: Now, something else about this, it's pretty portable. So you can literally take it from one boat to another. It's not boat-specific, except for the measurements of the pedestal base. So go ahead and tell us more about this.
13: So yeah, transportable boat shade. So like I said, it'll break down to a 48-inch carrying case. It's probably about 6 inches by 6 inches by 48. So we'll fit it in the rod locker. We'll just store it off to the side. But then if I'm going to my friend's boat, which, you know, we go back and forth on who we fish with, but I'll just bring two of my units to his boat and we'll use it all day and he can bring it back to mine. So it's really nice and transportable.
12: How much does it weigh when it's in transport mode?
13: I believe it's like 11.4 pounds, so just under 12 pounds.
12: Oh, that's lightweight. Wonderful. And how durable is the fabric? Well, let me back up. What is it made of? Is it nylon? Is it canvas or something else? And how durable is it?
13: So the canopy it's a polyester canopy. So we offer, you know, the UV protection and the rain, you know, protection with it. So it's durable. We haven't had any complaints on it. I think it just works well. Like I said earlier, it's 87 inches of coverage.
12: Oh, that's wonderful. And I love the UV protection. That was going to be my next question is, does it fade in the sun? And I'm sure, like anything else, it will, but it sounds like with the UV protection, it's going to last quite a while.
13: Yep.
12: What else should folks know about some of the features of the Official Pro?
13: So like I said, it was made with durable material. So we intentionally tried to cause problems with it during the testing phase. So we reinforce the adapter. It's made out of aluminum. And then the lower pole that the mid pole fits onto is stainless steel. And then it moves back to the aluminum. And like I said, the zinc alloy for the three tilt mechanism. So it's very sturdy and well built.
12: Well, folks, if you want to get a hold of an Official Pro, here's where you go. It's OFISHAL, Official, OFISHALPRO.com. 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Thanks so much, Nick.
13: Thank you, John.

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0: You're back in with America Outdoors Radio. I'm John Cruz. We're heading to Tampa Bay, Florida. There's some awfully good fishing to be found there. And one person who can show you exactly where to go and help you catch those fish is Captain Ray Markham, a longtime guide and the owner and operator of Backwater Promotions. Captain Ray, welcome to the show.
1: Thank you, sir. Appreciate it, John.
0: So before we get into a current fishing report and what you're fishing for, let's talk about how you got into this crazy business of guiding. Every story is different, and everyone is very interesting to me.
1: Boy, okay. Well, this is kind of a weird story. Ever since I got out of college, and I am 75 years old, but that's been like a long time ago. I've done a lot of testing of products, field testing of products for outdoor things. It could be anything from outdoor wear, you know, clothing, insect repellents, bug sprays and things like that, fishing lures, hooks, fishing line, rods, reels, guns, you name it, just a little bit of everything. And essentially what the object or the goal was to either improve something that was already in the R&D phase and make it better and ready to go to market, or just basically to say, yeah, this is good stuff, you know. And the kind of things that I've done over the years, a lot of times there would have been outdoor writers that would call manufacturers and say, hey, we're looking for a story on new products. Do you have anything going on? They said, well, we got this guy that's testing this new product. Give us a call, you know, give him a call. And, you know, he could probably tell you more about it than we can. So that's how I got introduced to outdoor writers calling me. And occasionally my name would be put in a magazine or a newspaper somewhere. And, of course, I was writing for newspapers at the time. And so, consequently, I'm sitting there with, you know, people calling me, writing stories. And then I'll have people reading the stories and somehow getting my phone number and calling me and say, hey, I want to fish with you. I want to book a charter. Well, I'm not a fishing guide. I'm not licensed, insured, or anything else to do that. And so that went on for a few years, and one of the manufacturers had come to me and said, look, we've got some people that are a company that is interested in buying our entire line of products to put in their stores, and we would like to have them fish with you. You know, we will pay you X amount of dollars per day that you fish with them. And I told them, like, look, I'm not licensed to do that. I'm not insured and that kind of thing. And they said, well, look, we will pay you to get your license. So I went and sat at sea school for about a month, got the license. So I took people out fishing and that kind of thing. And the world was all coming to a conclusion that, okay, that's a good thing. So meanwhile, outdoor writers were still calling me and trying to get information from me. And my name was in the paper again. And suddenly, you know, people were calling again and wanting to fish. So I started accepting people, you know, for charters. And so here I am 30 years later still doing it.
0: That is a great story. And folks, Ray is also a longtime member of the Florida Outdoor Writers Association. Also was co-host of a fishing show for 12 years in Florida too. But let's turn to the fisheries around Tampa Bay. Now you specialize in light tackle, which I love. I love light tackle fishing, especially with artificial lures. Are you targeting primarily redfish or something else?
1: There are more species in the Tampa Bay area because this is the largest estuary in the state. And there's hundreds of different species. And on a given day, the most species that a different species that I have caught were 19 on an artificial lure in one day. And that's just by myself messing around, you know, running from here to there. But we have just a plethora of different kinds of species inshore. I mean, right now we're looking at snook, trout, redfish, flounder, tarpon, sharks, cobia, jacks, ladyfish, bluefish. I mean, you name it, it's there. Mangrove snapper, big time, are getting ready to spawn here in July. So, you know, the precursor of that is these fish start moving in shallower and shallower. And so pretty much just about all the rock piles and everything are all covered up. And, of course, as we get later into the year, we have some species like sheep's head that get a lot more prevalent because they start spawning sometime in late winter around February, March. So people are always having something different to target. Right now, we're in the heat of tarpon season. May is typically a really, really good month. And of course, our weather does dictate a lot of what happens. And we're currently in a drought situation, so some things may be not typical of what they normally are. And hopefully we're getting some rain this afternoon, at least that's what's predicted. But the fishing for big trout, typically my March and April are big spotted sea trout months, and they can be anywhere from, you know, 20 inches to 30 inches, and I actually unofficially broke the world record, which is a 17-pound, 7-ounce spotted sea trout.
0: Wow.
1: Probably about mid-90s, fishing an artificial lure. It was actually a mirror lure. Mirror lure has been around for decades, just since after the turn of the century, I believe. And they are one of my sponsors, and I've been testing for them since the 80s. And they have just a terrific line of baits. But there's, you know, umpteen dozens of manufacturers that have really great baits. And DOA Fishing Lures is another one, which is primarily soft plastic lures. And they're located here in Stuart, Florida. And we've got some really good local manufacturers of tackle. So it's not just, you know, companies that I work with that are in the U.S., but also some overseas companies, some out of Japan and some other areas.
0: Ray, we've only got a minute left here, but I've got to ask. Every angler is looking for a silver bullet. And when you told me that you caught 19 different species on one lure, I'm not the only one who thought, oh my gosh, he found the silver bullet. What was that lure you were using to catch so many different species of fish?
1: Well, back then, it was called a love swimming minnow, okay? But it's a shad-style body. Some people call it like a swim bait. It's a jig. And if I had to choose just one lure to catch as many different fish or different species of fish, it would be a jig, because you can control the depth with it, the speed of the lure, etc., very simply. And it's a single hook, so when you're casting these things and hooking fish, it makes it a lot better for release mortality, for releasing fish that you're not planning on keeping. So it's a conservation thing, as well as also when you get people on the boat, multiple people, if you're slinging hooks around that are, you know, two or three treble hooks on a lure, you stand much more of a chance of wearing some jewelry when you're leaving the boat later than if you're fishing a single hook jig.
0: Well, you're absolutely right about that. We are running out of time, but folks, if you're going to be in Tampa Bay, Florida, and you want to go fishing, especially a light tackle trip, using spinners, using plugs, using flies, using jigs, look up Captain Ray Markham. The website to go to is CaptainRayMarkham.com. That's Markham spelled M-A-R-K-H-A-M, CaptainRayMarkham.com. As you just heard, there's a lot of good fishing to be had down there right now, and it's just going to get better as the weeks go on. Ray, thanks so much for sharing this with us today on America Outdoors Radio.
1: Thank you, John. I appreciate that. Catch you later.
0: Next up,
2: it's time for the Trail of Shame.
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2: Stories of poachers, scoundrels, and other ne'er-do-wells, so if you see someone committing a criminal act on the water or in the field, turn them in. It's the right thing to do.
0: This week, we've got a poacher walking our trail of shame from Oregon State. From the Oregon State Police, we learn a subject was cited for the unlawful take of a bull elk and a false report. A John Day Fish and Wildlife Sergeant in John Day's, a picturesque area located in central to eastern Oregon, with the assistance of a Florence Fish and Wildlife Trooper on the Oregon coast, completed an investigation involving the unlawful take of a 6x6 bull elk with a rifle the day after, that's important there, after the 2024 archery season closed. Investigation revealed the suspect killed the bull elk with his rifle on private property in the Murderer's Creek unit. How's that for a name? And then tagged it with his archery elk tag. The subject then knowingly falsified his state mandatory report form, stating he killed the bull elk during archery season. The trooper interviewed the suspect, who had moved to Florence and obtained a confession from that individual for killing that bull elk with his rifle. The suspect was charged with unlawful take of a bull elk and knowingly making a false report to the Oregon Department of Fish and Wildlife. As for that 6x6 set of antlers that was going to likely grace that poacher's walls, not anymore. That set was seized.
3: Shame on you.
0: On that note, it is time to go. So here is hoping that you are blessed and that you are healthy. And do remember this. It is your country and you're outdoors, so get out there and enjoy it.

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16: A global ISIS leader killed. I'm Deborah Valentine, Fox News. U.S. and Nigerian forces have taken out ISIS's second-in-command globally, Abu Bilal al-Manuki. President Trump made the announcement on Truth Social, saying the joint military operation in Africa was flawlessly executed, meticulously planned, and very complex. He added, with his removal, ISIS's global operation is greatly diminished. President Trump recaps his China summit discussing Taiwan and Iran on Special Report with Brett Baer.
17: President Trump addressing Beijing, calling Taiwan the most important issue with the U.S.
18: I will say this. I'm not looking to have somebody go independent and, you know, we're supposed to travel 9,500 miles to fight a war. I'm not looking for that. I want them to cool down. I want China to cool down.
17: When asked about the U.S. approving billions of dollars of weapons sales to the island, the president telling Fox's Brett Baer,
18: well, I haven't approved it yet. We're going to see what happens.
19: What are you looking
18: for? I may do it. I may not do it.
17: On Iran, the president noted China offered to help negotiate an end to the war and a reopening of the Strait of Hormuz. Kristen Goodwin, Fox News.
16: The largest commuter rail line in North America, the Long Island Railroad, is on strike.
20: Labor unions announcing a walkout late Friday after negotiations with the Metropolitan Transportation Authority broke down. No new negotiations have been scheduled.
21: If it were to become resolved, we would need time. It's contingent upon what time it would be settled. So it would be difficult for me at this point to say if it was settled at this time, we'd have service back at that time. But rest assured, we would look to get service back as soon as possible.
20: LARR President Robert Free, the union wants a 16% pay raise over 4 years. The MTA argues the union's demands would lead to fare hikes. Chris DeMeo, Fox News.
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16: The U.S. blockade of the Strait of Hormuz continues as President Trump returns from China. Fox's Ashley Webster has more from Tel Aviv.
23: Iran is running out of options other than cutting oil production because of their storage problems, and oil is the lifeblood of their economy. At the same time, the U.S. naval blockade continues, preventing any ships from entering or leaving Iranian ports. Now, reports say a vessel operating as a floating armory in the Gulf of Oman has been seized by Iran. The ship is used to store weapons for security firms who protect ships at sea. It also comes after an Indian flag vessel was attacked off the coast of Oman and sunk after a suspected explosion caused by a drone or missile.
16: Iran's foreign minister said a lack of trust is the biggest obstacle in negotiations to end the war with the U.S. The U.S. Supreme Court has declined to intervene in a high-stakes redistricting dispute in the Commonwealth of Virginia. It leaves in place a Virginia Supreme Court ruling that invalidated a voter-approved congressional map, creating four additional Democratic districts. It sought to reduce the GOP's 5-6 minority, giving a potential 10-1 disadvantage to Democrats. A candidate in the California governor's race facing scrutiny after his former aide pleaded guilty in a fraud case.
24: The former political consultant for Javier Becerra, the Democratic frontrunner in the governor's race, pleaded guilty to conspiracy to commit fraud and wire fraud, bank fraud, lying to federal investigators, and submitting a false tax return. The defendant, Dana Williamson, is also a former aide to Governor Gavin Newsom. Now, neither Newsom nor Becerra were accused of any wrongdoing in this case. Prosecutors accused Williamson of conspiring with Becerra's chief of staff, Sean McCluskey, and another lobbyist to divert $225,000 from Becerra's dormant state campaign account.
16: Fox's Christina Coleman reporting. I'm Deborah Valentine. This is Fox News.
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25: A slight chance for a shower or thunderstorm through at 1 or 2 o'clock this morning. Otherwise, looking for an overnight low around 60 degrees with partly cloudy skies. 87 for the high on Saturday with a slight chance for a shower or thunderstorm throughout the day. The better chance for showers and thunderstorms will happen during the evening hours, and a few of those storms could be strong to severe. 90 for the high on Sunday with a chance for severe storms. From the 1011 Severe Weather Center, I'm Chief Meteorologist Brett Anderson.
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0: It's time for Legends of Success with John Resnick. 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This is Legends of Success. 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
1: And welcome to today's edition of Legends of Success, America's program that introduces you firsthand to our country's outstanding entrepreneurs, CEOs, and members of the Forbes 400 list, and where they share with you their personal journeys of overcoming obstacles and setbacks to make it to the top. I'm John Resnick, and I thank you again for sharing part of your day with us. Well, folks, today is another one of those classic American dream stories. It's about a 19-year-old boy's startup, little startup business, I will say, with a $100 loan and a used bicycle that today has now grown to an $80 billion valued worldwide company called UPS. And the other part of our success story is how an entry-level employee navigated his way to the positions of chairman and CEO of UPS. That man is our guest and our friend on Legends of Success today, folks. Let's say hi to Oz Nelson, the retired chairman of UPS. Oz, how are you, my friend?
2: I'm doing well, John. It's nice to speak with you again.
1: Well, it is. I think this makes, what, our third visit. Is that correct, Oz?
2: It is the third one, yes.
1: First time we were on with your dear friend, Jimmy.
2: Yes. Jimmy Carter is a fun person to talk about because he does so many good things, and I was just thrilled that you gave him the recognition that I believe he richly deserves.
1: Oz, give us a vision here, or just an overview. First of all, we're going to get into to your story, and folks, when I say that Oz is a retired chairman and CEO of UPS, it's not just the retired chairman, and that's a pretty honorable position to have had, but at a time of critical growth years when they went global. We're going to get into that. He had some major decisions to help make and decide upon that were never made with UPS before. And the overview today, well, I mentioned $80 billion. Did I come up pretty close?
2: Yeah, you're very close there. I'd say revenues would be in the area of probably $45 billion this year or so.
1: Hmm. That's pretty serious. And how many employees today?
2: Well, I believe they've crossed the 400,000 mark again. And still growing, and we're growing a little faster internationally than we are domestically, so it's nice to see more dynamicism on the international growth, because that's an area that we don't have as large a market share as we could have.
1: Especially the way it's opening up, and when I spoke with you last, Oz, I believe that UPS was the 11th largest airline anywhere, and has probably gotten larger since.
2: I think you're right. I heard 9th largest and 11th largest, and I'm not sure which one is accurate because, you know, the way they merge airlines these days, it's kind of hard to keep up with it, but it's in there somewhere.
1: Yeah, right. Well, we certainly know there's some flyer miles there, aren't there?
2: Oh, well, for sure.
1: So when we take a look how big this global company is, let's go back to the beginning, because you have a man who founded this company whose name is hardly known to the public, but certainly UPS is known. Take us back to the beginning in 1907 and just a little bit of story there, Oz.
2: You bet. Be glad to. Jim Casey is a subject that all UPSers enjoy talking about because he was such a great human being, as well as the spark that grew the company throughout the years. He worked with us for such a long time.
1: Mm-hmm.
2: But the company was actually formed in 1907 in Seattle, Washington. And if you go out to Seattle on a visit sometime, if you don't already happen to live there, you can go to their park downtown, and you can see a beautiful waterfall pocket park there on the corner in downtown Seattle that is supplied by UPS and maintained by the Annie E. Casey Foundation that marks the spot where UPS was founded. Now, we weren't founded in that exact spot. We were actually founded underneath it, because our first offices were our first office was about an 18-by-20 room that was actually below the surface, underground in Seattle. And that's where Jim Casey began our operations, and we didn't actually adapt the name UPS, United Parcel Service, for a few years later. but he began as Red Arrow Messenger, or American Messenger Service. Mm-hmm. And at that time, we were delivering messages from the local telephone out to people, because most folks didn't have telephones then. We were delivering meals to hotel rooms, even pitchers of beer, and I think I told you earlier, probably some marijuana to the hopheads who came down from the Alaskan gold mines and were on recreation in Seattle before they were gearing up to head back up again. I mean, a little bit of everything.
3: Wow.
2: And initially, deliveries were on foot and streetcars as they became available, and bicycles and motorcycles. And then we took one of the very first Model A trucks and converted it to a car.
3: Mm-hmm.
2: And we have great pictures of that truck, with stuffed with packages tied on the top, packages tied on the sides of it. They were getting as much as they could out of each vehicle, and while we don't tie packages on the top or the sides anymore, we certainly do utilize the space inside to the fullest extent, so we can keep our costs down and maintain efficiency. So that came from way back then.
3: Well, you mentioned back at the beginning on efficiency. He ran a pretty tight ship. He had some founding business policies and principles that were that are still with UPS today, I believe. Share a couple of those founding principles and how this man operated.
2: Well, one of the things that he really believed in, and they took this and put it on post around town, is that American Messenger Service had the best service and the lowest rates.
3: Mm-hmm.
2: And that's, it sounds simple to say that, but if you want to live it, it's not so simple.
3: Mm-hmm.
2: It means you have to have a level of dedication to meeting commitments regardless of the situation, regardless of the weather, regardless of high volume periods and low volume periods. You had to meet your delivery commitments. And that has been a hallmark of the company ever since then. And it's a mortal sin to us to disappoint customers and not deliver packages when they should be delivered. And we work very, very hard to meet our commitments. And we go to a huge, huge amount of trouble to document and have the right information available, so we know how we're doing. So if there is a slippage somewhere, we can immediately go after fixing it so it doesn't reoccur.
3: Sure. And, you know, one other thing I wanted to mention is that in the very beginning, this guy was a no-nonsense kind of person. Was he not? Like, military discipline and reliability over being flashy, wasn't he?
2: Yes. What was important to him was his word and the service levels we provided and the appearance. He felt that our vehicle should be clean and neat when we went into our truck fleet. He felt that we should have neatly uniformed and polite delivery representatives who our shipping customers would be proud to have them represent them for the deliveries. And he was very particular about it, who he hired. And they spent more time in training than you would expect back then.
3: Mm-hmm.
2: And it was all establishing a base minimum that we would build on as the company grew and expanded around the country.
3: Well, I've got to say, as we get back from this next break, the one question I want to lead in and you can think about is, and everybody knows this, and folks, nobody pays to come on this show, but we all know it's incredible that when any UPS driver you meet, I would say 99% of them, they are friendly, they're always in a good mood, and they're so dedicated to that company. And I want to ask you, Oz, when we get back, what can other employers and business owners learn from UPS to create such a dedication to their company? Ladies and gentlemen, Oz Nelson, retired chairman and CEO of UPS, is our guest today on Legends of Success. I'm John Resnick. We'll be back right after this. Hi, this is John Resnick from Legends of Success radio program. If you've got your sights set on moving up the corporate ladder to the executive suite, here's a power tip. Remember, it's not about you. Focus on making those around you better. Take it from Jack Welch, the legendary CEO of General Electric.
4: 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It's going to be about them. You'll only be as good as they make you.
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7: Okay.
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5: Nice job.
7: Thanks.
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1: It's a very exciting career.
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10: Part-time package sorter while I was going to college, or I was hired as a driver here, or any one of those low-level roles, and they worked their way up. Mm-hmm. So a driver from UPS, if they have the interest, can count on and do a good job, can count on being promoted. And so they have a great opportunity there. Now, we have a lot of people that never leave that job. They like it. Just think about this. You start out in the morning with a package car. We call our trucks package cars.
11: Still.
10: Filled with their delivery packages. Mm-hmm. And they go out and deliver them. They meet people who are looking forward to receiving their deliveries and are usually surprised about how fast they got there and how well they had been cared for. Our damage levels are quite low. And they make pickups in the afternoon from shippers who are big supporters of ours, and they have learned to depend on our service, and they know our rates have been reasonable and fair, and our service levels are actually the highest in the industry, that no one can beat them. And so they have a nice atmosphere to work in. On top of that, when they leave that building during the day, they're in charge. There's nobody breathing over their neck, looking at them and telling them what to do. They have to know what to do.
11: Sure.
10: Now, we train them to do it. But they're out there on their own during the day, and, you know, they're our best ambassadors. They're the most important employees in our company, and I say that over the CEO or anybody else in the company. They are the people that are the face and the smile and the voice of UPS, and we devote a lot of time to motivating them and working with them, keeping them informed. We try to make what the company does transparent. We send lots of information to their homes. We hold an AM meeting each morning with our drivers in which something is discussed for a few minutes with them. Mm-hmm. It may be telling them about new advertisements that will be going out, or it may be giving them some safety tips to remind them to drive safely. It could be any number of things, but every day there is such a meeting. There are just hundreds of thousands of them going on around the world every day with our people. Mm-hmm. All of this to keep them motivated and informed so they can be a good representative of ours. And, of course, we also all operate on a first-name basis. If I were to walk in as chairman and CEO of UPS into an operating center, you wouldn't hear any Mr. Nelsons. You'd say, hi, Oz.
11: That's
10: good
11: great.
10: To see you here.
11: Yeah.
10: And we like it that way. It's less formal.
11: Well, I think that's great. And I was also told by a number of your coworkers over the years that you have an open-door policy. If any one of those coworkers really needed to speak with you, the chairman, they could get to you. Was that actually correct?
10: Yeah, they could, and they did. I answered my own phone when I was in the office, and no secretary answered my phone. And it surprised me from time to time. Our offices were pretty open, and if a driver and his wife on vacation happened to be coming through wherever our corporate headquarters were, they would come into the building, and they walk right into my office sometimes with the kids and introduce themselves and bring the kids in, and we'd get a chance to chat for a few minutes and say hello. But they felt the important thing is they felt that they could do that and that they would be welcomed to do that, and in fact they were.
11: It's amazing how far you can go when you show people you really care.

0: it makes a difference.
1: It really does. UPS has had also a very uncanny ability to adapt. Jim Casey started out on a used bicycle, correct? and then cars come in, and all of a sudden, when more automobiles and more phones start coming in, that must have been a great threat to his service. But he learned to adapt and roll with the punches.
0: Yes, we had to. As we moved along, we had to embrace various technologies, whether it be in vehicles or other sorting technologies or barcodes or whatever they might be. I think I told you earlier the story about how UPS became brown.
1: Mm-hmm.
0: And I'll remind you of that if you
1: please,
0: want me to.
1: Sure, please do.
0: We had purchased our first vehicle and converted it to a truck. And then we got a few more, and each one was painted a different color. And theory was that, well, if we have lots of colors, people will think we have lots of trucks. And but we soon ran out of colors. So they began looking around to find out, well, what is the right color for us?
1: Mm-hmm.
0: And it ought to be something conservative, and it ought to be something that people would think of as being dependable. And they got to thinking about the brown Pullman cars that were on some trains. And they went to the railroad people and said, why are your trains painted brown? And they said, well, simple. Brown doesn't show dirt. And, boy, that sure hit our people very, very strongly because, you know, we're very concerned about what our appearance is with vehicles and drivers.
1: Sure.
0: And so they decided to go with UPS brown. It's a special brown. It's actually been patented our color, but it's and it's not changed over the years.
1: Well, it seems to work. It seems to be working, and obviously, kind of reminds me of a Hershey bar. I got to plug our local Hershey company here.
0: Well, it is. They're a good customer, by the way.
1: Well, I'm sure. I'm sure they are. UPS had the ability to adapt over the years. Let's go to 1959. A young Oz Nelson joins UPS. First of all, where were you before UPS?
0: I was in school. I was at Ball State Teachers College then. It's now Ball State University.
1: Mm-hmm. But,
0: I graduated from Ball State, and a few weeks before I graduated, I got a phone call from a fraternity brother saying, do you have a job yet? And I said, no, I've got two or three interviews coming up, but I really don't have a job yet. And he said, well, why don't you think about coming to work for UPS? Of course, hardly anyone knew anything about UPS then. They'd only been in Indiana just about a year.
1: Mm-hmm.
0: But I knew about them because I had a fraternity brother working there, and he told me some interesting stories about them that had impressed me.
1: Mm-hmm.
0: And I mentioned UPS to my father, who ran a factory in Kokomo, Indiana, and he told me that he was impressed about how good the service was, how hard the drivers worked, and how good the equipment looked. So I'd only heard posties about it, so I drove down to Indianapolis, and this gentleman sat down with me, and he says, well, I understand you're about to graduate from school. How soon can you be ready to work? And I said, well, I could be ready to work next about a week as soon as I get out of school. And he said, well, if you're half the man, and he named two of my fraternity brothers who worked for UPS, said, if you're half the man they are, we want you, you're hired.
1: Wow.
0: And I accepted a job without even knowing what the pay was.
1: Is that right?
0: We hadn't even discussed it. And it's
1: wow.
0: Probably just as well that I didn't know.
1: But you kind of start out a low wage, Oz?
0: Yeah, started out. I like to tell people that my first wage at UPS was $325 a month. I know that doesn't sound like much money today, but back then it still wasn't much money.
1: I love it. And, you know, folks, when we get back from this break, you know, it's just a great story in America, and a great American-based business has now gone global and continues to go global. But it's really reassuring to a lot of the large companies out there who operate in the same manner.
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3: Here's the 0-1 pitch. Slider bounced to second. Picks it up. 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In time! 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
5: News. I'm Chris DeMeo. Workers on New York's Long Island Railroad are on strike, bringing the busiest commuter rail system in North America to a halt.
6: If it were to become resolved, we would need time. It's contingent upon what time it would be settled. So it would be difficult for me at this point to say if it was settled at this time, we'd have service back at that time. But rest assured, we would look to get service back as soon as possible.
5: LARRR President Robert Free. President Trump says China's President Xi Jinping offered help to end the war with Iran.
7: He agrees with me that he wants to see it end. He'd like to see it end. He would like to help. If he wants help, that's great. But we don't need help. And you know the problem with help? When somebody helps you, they always want something on the other side.
5: The president says Xi told him China won't give weapons to Iran. 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
8: A slight chance for a shower or a thunderstorm through at 1 or 2 o'clock this morning. Otherwise, looking for an overnight low around 60 degrees with partly cloudy skies. 87 for the high on Saturday with a slight chance for a shower or thunderstorm throughout the day. The better chance for showers and thunderstorms will happen during the evening hours, and a few of those storms could be strong to severe. 90 for the high on Sunday with a chance for severe storms. From the 1011 Severe Weather Center, I'm Chief Meteorologist Brett Anderson.
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11: Today's moment of awe goes out to a senior in California by the name of Lamont Newell. Now, his family struggled with homelessness before they found a home in LA's South Park. That's where Newell learned how to code as a child. Earlier this month, he accepted a scholarship to Columbia University in New York to study industrial engineering. Now, Newell was credits basketball. He was a member of his local high school team, helping him achieve his goals. And what goals he achieved. His 4.4 GPA helped him earn valedictorian honors at his high school. In addition to accepting a scholarship from Columbia, Lamont was offered by Dartmouth, Notre Dame, and others, but he chose Columbia. He said he always has wanted to see different parts of the world, and that when he is done with school, he wants to start an institution where he can teach black kids how to work in STEM. Remember the name? Lamont Newell. Truly impressive, and he gets today's moment of awe.
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1: We're back on Legends of Success. I'm John Resnick, and we're visiting with our friend Oz Nelson, the retired chairman and CEO of UPS. And as we alluded to through the early parts of this program, started out right out of college, and he started out as an entry-level position, making a little over $300 a month in 1959. Oz, what was that first job?
0: Well, I was hired as a customer service representative and salesman. Mm-hmm. So we were to do both. We were to go out and sell customers on using our service, and we were to then be the customer service representative who stopped by to see them to make sure everything was going okay and answer questions or help them out in any way we could with our services.
1: And how big was UPS in 1959, Oz?
0: Well, we had just about the time I came there, where they were celebrating their 10,000th employee.
1: Okay. So we're looking at a very nice-sized company, and you're in Kokomo, Indiana, correct?
0: I'm in Kokomo, Indiana.
1: Yep. Not today, but you were, of course. And so what did Oz Nelson do to different? Jack Welch was on this program, and Jack started out as a chemical engineer for General Electric, ended up becoming chairman and CEO. How did Oz Nelson do to what did you do to differentiate yourself, Oz?
0: Well, you know, as I started out as a salesman, I really didn't know whether I was a good salesman or could even be a good salesman.
1: Mm-hmm.
0: I wasn't a sales major. There was no such thing at my school, and not in very many others, although we do have it at Ball State now. But in any event, I just said, well, I'm going to learn everything I can about the company. And I'm also, because I don't know how good a salesman I'm going to be, I'm going to make more calls than anybody else. And if I'm just average, that'll give me above average sales because I'll be making presentations to many more people.
1: Mm-hmm.
0: And I, frankly, spent the evenings and the early mornings lining up prospects on 3x5 cards. I worked a section of the state of Indiana, and I would pull into a town and check into a motel in the evening and get out the yellow pages and 3x5 cards, and I would look under various categories and write the addresses of the companies that looked like they might be shipping packages.
1: Mm-hmm.
0: And then I would sort them out in the most effective visit order I could. And the first thing in the morning, I would be at our operating center, if we had one in that town, talking to the drivers and asking them about some of these companies to see what they knew.
1: Mm-hmm.
0: And then I would, as fast as possible, as soon as I thought they were open around 8 o'clock in the morning, I would start visiting, making sales calls. And I was averaging back then 18 to 20 sales calls a day, when I think most salesmen probably were doing about 10 or 11.
1: How many were you closing?
0: I was probably closing, I would say I was probably picking up about three to five sales a day.
1: Hmm.
0: And once you sell them, you had them forever because your drivers started stopping in the next day, and they stopped forever.
1: Wow.
0: You didn't have a contract or anything. It was just an agreement. And they paid us, at that time, $2 a week service charge, and that was a lot of money back then, but it wasn't much money for getting a delivery person to stop every day to pick up your packages.
1: Now, were you trained to do that, or was that natural instinct that you just picked up the yellow page? Did you figure this out on your own?
0: The fellow who trained me said you can look in the phone book for leads. I just probably took it another step by doing the cards and getting them all in order and that. Plus, I found that the driver, and I'm not the only one, but several people did find out, the drivers who were delivering everywhere knew everybody,
1: mm-hmm.
0: and people knew them favorably. And it was a pleasure for me when I would call on a company I'd never been to before, and I'd say, I'm Oz Nelson from UPS, like to talk to you about your small package shipments. They welcomed me in. They wanted to know more about the company. They were so impressed with the service they were getting. Even if they didn't have any packages to ship, they were receiving them.
1: Really?
0: And it was really a pleasant day, frankly.
1: Well, it was all good timing, too, in that era, wasn't it, Oz? This is something new that was growing, or was there a lot of competition at that time?
0: Well, the competition was, first of all, there was a company that's no longer in business called Railway Express.
1: Mm-hmm.
0: And I remember their green trucks, and they were a big company with thousands and thousands of employees. They were owned by a few railroads, and the railroads restricted them to using the railroads to move their packages between origin and destinations, which automatically slowed down their services. We were moving trucks over roads, taking the shortest routes, and we were, frankly, much faster and much more dependable than and charged less, too. But they were the big boy that we had to knock off, and we took a fair amount of business from them. And they later did go out of business, and it was a shame because a lot of people lost jobs that shouldn't have. And we also, of course, were competing with the post office, and the post office was our major competitor.
1: Sure.
0: And then there were other, the bus lines used to carry a lot of packages, still do carry some. If you wanted to ship a package, maybe an auto part from point A to point B, and they happened to have a bus going on that route, the bus would charge you some money, and they would carry the package and leave it at their station, and the receiver could come to their bus station and pick it up, and you could have it maybe in 2 or 3 hours sometimes. So there was that also.
1: Well, it could have been, but, you know, again, I go back to Oz. That you folks did something to differentiate, and if you could just say one or two things, and maybe it's repetitive or redundant from earlier, but still important for our business owners, what were those one or two things that you did that was different that really beat out the competition?
0: Well, first of all, we were highly reliable, and we were very economic. And going back to Jim Casey's first advertisements of best service, lowest rates, that's what we actually provided.
1: I love it.
0: And we did it day in and day out, and we held ourselves accountable for meeting that commitment. And we still do it today. And I've told a number of people that it doesn't make any difference if there's a parade going down the middle of Fifth Avenue in New York City, or if there are bad weather warnings in various parts of the country. If it's humanly possible to be there, we're going to be the one that's there. And even when Hurricane Katrina hit, I think you'd know if you went down and talked to folks, the first people to show up down there was UPS vehicles.
1: I love it. And you know, folks, when we get back, I've got to take a quick break here. We're going to find out Oz worked his way up, to developing, by 1975, he is developing this company and the management team to expand outside the U.S. I wish the show could go for 2 hours, Oz. But we'll be right back, ladies and gentlemen, with our friend Oz Nelson, retired chairman and CEO of UPS.
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1: We're back on Legends of Success. I'm John Resnick, visiting with our friend Oz Nelson, retired chairman and CEO of UPS, but certainly not retired in his life. We're going to get into what he's doing now in a little later in this program. Hey, Oz, before we took a break, we talked a little bit. I mentioned Jack Welch and how he talked about differentiation. I believe you knew or you worked with Jack or had some experience. If you did, what differentiated Jack when you worked with him, or what were your experiences that made him different?
0: Well, Jack was a very direct man, I think, and he was quick to the point, but very friendly and very nice. And I considered him a business friend. And he and I worked together on their United Way program. In fact, at one time, he asked me to fly up to the training center and address their managers from around the country about United Way and some things they might be able to do to be more supportive of United Way, because he personally was a big supporter.
1: Mm-hmm.
0: And we also were a customer of his. We bought some jet engines from him and made a huge number of deliveries for General Electric and various facilities around the country. So we had some reasons to have communications from time to time, but we certainly weren't his biggest customer by any stretch of the imagination.
1: Mm-hmm.
0: But two of the things that I really admired about him, one is that any time I called Jack, whether it be to raise some money for a charity or for a business purpose, he got back to me usually within a matter of minutes, and certainly within a half an hour to an hour. And in fact, the last time I think I called him, when he was still CEO, he was on a flight to Europe from the United States, and he called me back in about 35 or 40 minutes from the airplane.
1: Wow.
0: And it just showed you that how much respect he gave to his responsibilities as a leader to get back to people who wanted to be in touch with him and remain accessible. And it isn't easy to remain accessible in the kind of a job that he had.
1: Oh, absolutely. But
0: secondarily, as I said, the other thing I admired about him so much is I found him to be a very human person, not at all as, you know, he's depicted as being, you know, an iron man and very demanding, and he did expect a lot from his people, and who shouldn't?
1: Sure.
0: I also found him to be very caring, and I thought he was the kind of person you'd like to have as a good friend.
1: Well, I'll tell you what, he was on this program, and I just said to him one day, and I want to get off the UPS story, but real quick, I just said to him one day, gee, I'd love to pick your brain sometime. You know what he said, John, here's my home phone number. Give me a call and come up and visit. And I did. I mean, Oz Nelson, the retired chairman and CEO of UPS, is our guest today on Legends of Success.
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0: Several hundred Canadian businessmen testified on our behalf, saying that our services were needed and they didn't have anyone else who could provide services the way we could at the prices we could do it and the dependability levels we had. But we were actually turned down. At that time, you had to go through a commission there.
1: Mm-hmm.
0: And we later learned that our opponent's lawyer wrote the decision.
1: Oh, boy.
0: And when we found that out, we repetitioned, and we had to go back through the process of having a whole new hearing. And, of course, when it was all over, we finally got the rights, and then it's been a very tough competitive situation up there. We have a good operation there. It's grown dramatically now, and it is profitable, but it was a struggle.
1: I understand. I've got a description of checkered cabs, that you removed the back seats, you put a roof rack on the top, and you added a U-Haul trailer on the back. And then to go into Canadian cities and towns, use Chevy Impalas, and again, rip the seats out of the front and the back just to stack up packages.
0: Well, you got to deliver packages. Packages need some space, and they won't let you use trucks. So you do what you can. And West Germany was a similar situation. It took us a while to learn the customs and know how to adapt our systems to meet the requirements of their legalities of operations and the needs of their customers. It's still picking up and delivering packages, but there are a lot of translations in between.
1: Mm-hmm.
0: And it took us quite some time to get that operation into the black, but we did. And now we have a very large, successful operation there. And I'll let it go at that for now, then.
1: Well, we're going to bring you back later on throughout the year anyway. We'd love to have you here. But I remember you had a quote that I saved from you, and I think it went something like, to go global, you must think local.
0: Well, we did learn that although we were as knowledgeable as anyone about how to provide package delivery services, you can't sit in an office in the United States and project an operation in any country.
1: Mm-hmm.
0: You have to be there and see how they operate, see what they want, learn the differences of how you out and hire and interview people. And,
1: sure.
0: And it was a good lesson. I did the first marketing study I ever had done in my life was in West Germany.
1: Mm-hmm.
0: And it was very helpful to me to have done it myself, because then I understood more about that market than I would have if I were trying to tell somebody from the United States what we needed to do there.
1: Oz, when you take an executive like yourself who is there at the critical years of globalizing, going global, and then eventually you decide to retire, I can't imagine somebody with the experience and quite frankly, the power that you've had over the years that you're just sitting around fishing. What are you doing?
0: Well, I've got lots of things going. I would like to say one more thing about
1: sure.
0: UPS.
1: Okay.
0: I don't want anybody to think that UPS's growth or success or anything else is because of Oz Nelson.
1: Mm-hmm.
0: It was because of all my partners and the people I worked with. It was a team effort. It still is today. And if you talk to Mike Eskew, our current chairman and CEO, he'd say the same thing. There is no one person that runs a company of that size. It's a whole lot of people with the best of intentions working together to make it happen. And the CEO's ideas aren't always the best ones, and the best CEOs are smart enough to know that and do a lot of listening.
1: That's well put, because how can one person run 407,000 people?
0: For sure.
1: And I don't think you know them all on a first-name basis.
0: Mm-mm. But anyway, what I'm doing today is, I've been retired for over 9 years, and I had planned to devote at least 5 years to working for nonprofits.
1: Mm-hmm.
0: I was already doing some work with. And I thought, well, it'd be nice to have a lot more time to do that work. Well, it's now been almost 10 years, and I'm still whacking away at it. But I, in addition to the Carter Center, which has been a real love, and it's also been great to get to know Jimmy Carter,
1: mm-hmm.
0: Whom I had never met until I moved to Atlanta. It's also been great for me to work with the Centers for Disease Control and Prevention, or the CDC as it's known. And I've been able to spend a fair amount of time chairing their foundation, and I also now chair an organization called the Friends of the CDC, and that's a small group of companies, along with a few CEOs and former CEOs, such as Bernie Marcus, who founded Home Depot, and Phil Jacobs, a former president of Bell South Georgia, and I have done a lot of lobbying on the Hill and we raised about $1.2 billion and build new facilities and better laboratories and safer laboratories for the CDC folks. And some really important work being done there, and I'm just very privileged to be able to be a little part of it.
1: Oz, you're a good friend.
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24: You think a ticket for not wearing your seatbelt is the worst that could happen? 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
27: 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Christine, when I saw that you wrote about 20 different aspects of retirement, it underscored to me how complex retirement planning can be. But each chapter of this book is a conversation with one of the world's most insightful thinkers, many on topics other than money. What are some of the more unexpected areas of conversation you explored?
14: I have to say, in my own work, I had been underappreciating all the non-financial aspects of retirement. I think it's awfully easy to immerse ourselves in the spreadsheets and safe withdrawal rate discussion and portfolio construction. And we kind of forget about the things that constitute happiness and quality of life throughout our lives, including in retirement. So the book delves into relationships. It delves into the importance importance of purpose as an animating force really throughout our lives. And many of us do get some sense of purpose through our work. The question is, in retirement, where will you turn for your sense of purpose? And some people may have a really ample set of purposes that they're pursuing that aren't related to their work. But for some of us, we may need to make sure that we are backfilling the purpose that we're leaving behind. Many people can grapple with a loss of identity as they retire. And this is particularly true among people who have kind of the high status professions in our society. So the attorneys and the doctors. So the question is, if you very much see yourself as the attorney or the doctor or the financial advisor, what will you do to replace that sense of identity when you retire? Will you be okay with that loss of identity or that change in identity? So we explore a lot of different topics like that. Ultimately, I love that the book really brings those human elements to the fore. And it also recognizes that a lot of these financial decisions we make are intimately intertwined with some of these non-financial considerations.
27: One of your chapters explores ways to visualize your in-retirement lifestyle. Can you explain what that may mean?
14: Yeah, I sat down with Michael Finca, who is one of my favorite retirement researchers, and a lot of his work has been about what makes people happy in retirement. Spoiler alert, watching TV does not make people particularly happy. So we talk about the importance of putting in place a structure to support a successful retirement. Michael thinks it's super important to think about specifically how you'll fill your days and also how you will make sure that you have healthy habits that contribute to you being able to continue to do the things that constitute quality of life for you. So in the book, Michael talks about how hiking is one of his passions and something he wants to do more of in retirement. But he also talks about the health considerations that figure into his ability to do some of those hikes. So we talk about healthy habits. We talk about how you need to retire from something and you need to relax from something. He talks about how a common pitfall for many people when they embark on retirement is that they focus too much on the leisure piece. And of course, many of us, as retirement approaches, we have somewhat of a sense of pent-up demand with respect to leisure. But Michael talks about how when you're pursuing leisure, when you're on vacation, it's sweeter when you're actually feeling like you're relaxing from something that you've accomplished, how we all need that balance throughout our lives, and that continues into retirement. That if you are pursuing achievements, and it doesn't have to be something super aspirational, but if you're pursuing things that give you that sense of purpose, when you actually relax, it feels that much better because you've accomplished something.
27: Our guest on InfoTrack is Christine Benz. She's the Director of Personal Finance and Retirement Planning for Morningstar Incorporated and the author of How to Retire, 20 Lessons for a Happy, Successful, and Wealthy Retirement. Christine, you talked with another expert about planning for healthcare expenses. That's one that I think many people don't really think about enough because they think Medicare has it covered. And it's also a scary one because everyone is different and health problems can be unpredictable. What are the big lessons about healthcare planning?
14: Yeah, I tapped Carolyn McClanahan to discuss that topic with me. Carolyn is a financial planner and she's also a medical doctor. So she's in a great spot to address how we should think about healthcare as we age, how we should think about paying for healthcare as we age. She discusses the importance of making sure that you have a healthcare practitioner, maybe this is your internal medicine doctor, but someone who is skilled at working with older adults. Unfortunately, it's a shrinking share of doctors who want to do this kind of work, but she talks about lining up that healthcare team, also making sure that you have documents in place to support your wishes as you encounter healthcare considerations. So making sure that you have that power of attorney signed on. And we spent a lot of time in that chapter discussing what Medicare does and does not cover. Carolyn is a believer in traditional Medicare for most people versus Medicare Advantage, which bundles together a lot of different aspects of healthcare coverage into a single plan. Carolyn prefers traditional Medicare plus some sort of a supplemental policy, so we delved into that. And then we also talked about the real wild card in the realm of healthcare planning, which is long-term care, which Medicare explicitly does not cover. This is the type of care that we need if we need assistance with activities of daily living. So things like bathing ourselves or feeding ourselves or preparing food. Medicare does not provide coverage for long-term care. So it's incumbent upon all of us to at least assess where our resources stand as retirement approaches. And I think figure out what is a sensible plan given our finances. Are we good candidates for relying on government-funded care? And in the U.S., the government does provide the lion's share of long-term care. Should we explore some type of insurance coverage, or do we want to try to self-fund long-term care? Those are really the three main buckets. To me, that's one of the biggest stress points in a lot of retirement plans. It's a source of anxiety for a lot of older adults. I think you do yourself a big favor by coming into retirement having thought about it preemptively.
27: Another of your chapters focuses on what women need to do differently in planning for retirement. What do women need to know?
14: This was such a great discussion with Jean Chatsky, who is kind of a rock star in the realm of personal finance. And one of Jean's big passions is what women need to do for their financial wherewithals, and that includes retirement. Women tend to be more likely to be poor than men in retirement. Single women especially are vulnerable from that standpoint. So Jean talks about the value of really taking advantage of your peak earnings years to save for retirement, how women need to make sure that they are taking adequate risk in their portfolios, because that's something that we sometimes see when we look at the data, that women tend to have less in stocks than they should. And women particularly need to hedge against longevity, because we tend to outlive our male partners by a couple of years. And so that means that we need to take more risk rather than less in our portfolios. Jean talks about the value of getting advice, making sure that you are sharing your financial information with some sort of a trusted advisor, and also making sure that you are laying the groundwork for a long-term care plan. Because women do tend to outlive their partners by a couple of years, that tends to mean that we provide long-term care for our male partners oftentimes, but then they predecease us. And so we are more likely to need paid long-term care than our partners. She also discusses the importance of elder care. So many women are caregivers for their parents, either directly or indirectly. As their parents age, adult daughters are so often those main caregivers for their parents.
27: Christine Benz, the author of How to Retire, 20 Lessons for a Happy, Successful, and Wealthy Retirement. Christine, thanks for joining us today.
14: Thank you so much. It's been my pleasure.
27: And for InfoTrack, I'm Roy Mackey.
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13: It may seem like a strange question, but what happens to your passwords when you die? Here to help answer the question is Mary James from allaboutcookies.org, and she's done some research on this question. When we talk about passwords, we're talking about access to one's digital assets. What exactly are digital assets, and how do they differ from physical assets?
17: Well, they can be a little bit of everything. Your bank accounts are considered digital assets. Most of us now access our banks through some type of online banking or mobile phone app. Speaking of phones, your passcodes also fall into that category. Any password you might have for your computer or your tablet, your investment or retirement accounts, bills, utilities, your Amazon account, which you make purchases through, your email, your social network, all of those things all fall under that digital estate.
13: And many people apparently overlook digital assets in their estate planning. Your article says 24% of people with a will include online accounts. Why do you think that's such a low percentage?
17: I've thought a lot about this, and I think that we haven't quite made that connection. We all know that we're going to pass at some point, not to get too dark or morbid, but it's a natural part of being human. And I think those things that we think about in that realm, we've removed from our modern day tech. And we now live in a space where everything is connected. Our mortality is connected to our email passwords, and maybe not directly, but there is a need to think about those things.
13: What are the risks for a family of not having access to digital assets when someone passes away?
17: It can actually be very stressful. So if you think about all of the accounts that you have, your email, your Amazon, your bills, your credit card points, any of your personal websites, think if you had two people who have a small business and they advertise it on TikTok and they sell on Etsy, and one of those people is the one that has those accounts registered and they're the one who passes, that's the family's income. So making sure that they have the ability to access those accounts, your loved ones, it's a huge problem, especially when you're grieving.
13: Can you explain, Mary, what ghosting identity theft is and why it's a concern for deceased digital accounts?
17: Ghosting identity theft is when you've already passed and someone steals your identity after you've passed. It can hinder everything. It can hinder the transfer of accounts, like bank accounts, to your spouse or to your next of kin. It can get into home title theft if you own your own home and you live together and one of the spouses passes away and someone steals their digital identity and their name is on the title of your home, which is paid off. They can find a way to transfer it into their name. There's so many different repercussions for this particular type of identity theft.
13: Mary, how do password managers play a role in managing digital assets? Would you recommend their use to people?
17: I absolutely recommend their use. I use a password manager myself. I'm constantly bugging my retired parents to do the same. Password managers are a fantastic way to organize all of this information. Even if you have to go to the individual sites to set permissions. So let's say you have a Coinbase account where you're trading crypto. You might have to give an authorization on Coinbase, depending on what their terms and conditions are. But to be able to access that account and have the login credentials, the username and the password, saved in a password manager that then is automatically transferred to one of your loved ones upon your passing, makes it so much easier for that person to access the account. Same thing with banks, credit card miles, any of those things can all be saved in a password manager.
13: Our guest is Mary James from allaboutcookies.org, and we're talking about what happens to your passwords when you die. According to your research, 39% of people still store passwords in their heads. What kind of a challenge does that create?
17: So the problem is that once you're gone, so is the password, and then it can be a million hoops to jump through to try to get access to that account, especially if you don't have access to the email. We've all hit the forgot password link and had an email sent to us or a text message with a link. And if you don't have access to that phone or you don't have access to that email, it makes it that much harder to access that account.
13: Your survey found that 50% of married people have money in online accounts the spouse does not know about. What implications does that have for a

0: goes to the government. There's so many different things that can happen.
1: Even more startling to me is your survey said only 3% of people share their digital account information with their lawyer or estate executor. Why is that number so low?
0: I'm not sure. You would think that that would be something that would be part of the planning. But again, I think that we have this disconnect as people where tech does not factor into the thoughts that we have about our own mortality. So it's just not something that's planned. And that's what we want to bring awareness to.
1: Mary, for someone just getting started with digital estate planning, what are the top steps that they should take today?
0: The first step that I would take would be activating and using a password manager. There are free applications and there are paid applications. It depends on the level of protection that you want. Paid applications tend to hold more than just passwords. They can hold medical files, passport information, driver's license information, and can be shared with family members. I would also recommend checking with each one of your individual accounts to see what the terms and conditions are for passing those on or transferring them to another person. And finally, I would talk with your loved ones. Tell them, hey, I have this password manager, or all of my passwords are here, or here's this lockbox that has everything you need to know if I pass. It's more open communication than anything else.
1: Mary James, writer for allaboutcookies.org. Mary, thank you so much for joining us today.
0: Oh, thank you so much for having me.
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1: Students in the classroom find their smartphone can be a helpful tool, but it can also become an annoying distraction. Recent research reveals a way to help students stay focused on their classwork. InfoTrack's Roy Mackey is back and has the story. Roy?
4: Thanks again, Chris. Ryan Redner is a professor and program director of the Behavior Analysis and Therapy Program at Southern Illinois University. Professor, you recently led a study on technology breaks in the classroom. What exactly is a technology break, and what inspired you to do some research in that area?
5: Well, a technology break is a break within the class that allows the student to interact with their cell phone. We didn't come up with this concept, but we wanted to test it to see if it would work in practice. So within the actual class in the college, the professor says, hey, now's the time you can use your cell phone. And the idea from the original researcher was that it would reduce internal or external distractions related to use, like there was some anxiety or something that students needed to check their phones, and this gives them that opportunity. And our motivation and goal for doing so was to allow professors to have more positive strategies to deal with cell phone use rather than restrictive or punitive strategies.
4: Now, you tested breaks of 1, 2, or 4 minutes. Tell us what you found.
5: Yes, we tested different break durations because our thinking was that the longer the break, the larger effect we would have, meaning if they use their cell phone more during the break, they would use it less during class. In fact, that's not what we found, and that means there's still some things we don't fully understand about what's going on there. But in fact, the smallest break seemed to lead to the largest reductions in cell phone use in the lecture time. So that's somewhat counterintuitive. There's still more that we're going to need to find out about why that's happening, but it's efficient because it doesn't take much class time.

0: and still leads to a reduction in cell phone use and probably distraction during class.
1: That's interesting. Do you have any theories why only 1 minute works so well?
0: It is bizarre. It doesn't line up with the way that I think about the world. Because think about if you were really hungry, during class you would think, oh, I need some food. What am I going to do after this? And it's distracting. But if in class they gave you a little snack, you would be less hungry, probably less distracted related to food. So we thought it would work the same way. So we give more of the reinforcer, in this case, cell phone use. We think, just like that example with food, you would think about it less, be less distracted. It didn't work that way. But one possibility is if you have a larger break, you can send more messages and then therefore receive and respond to more messages later in the class session. The data backs that up a little bit, but it's a guess, basically. It's at best conjecture. We can't say conclusively.
1: Is there something that other teachers and professors can learn from this study?
0: We have to consider cell phone use is probably fairly detrimental to learning. And so we want to give people strategies to deal with it in class. Some people will not feel comfortable using more punitive strategies because some people might feel perfectly comfortable with restriction and punishment. That's great. That will work for them. But some people might not feel comfortable calling out a student in class or taking points away. And so here we're offering alternatives to say maybe we can do something that doesn't feel so bad for the teacher or students. It's less restrictive. It gives more freedom. Because in this paper, cell phone use was not restricted at all. So we said, hey, we're going to give you a break, but there was no restriction on cell phone use or punishment for using it if they did use it during lecture. And so we really want to give some attention to positive strategies.
1: I understand in some previous research, you tested penalizing students for using phones in the classroom. And in that study, you were able to actually measure how much of an impact phones had on their classwork.
0: Yes. Basically, every class period, they had the opportunity to earn participation points. But if they use their cell phone, their participation points were zeroed out. It didn't lead to like substantial grade reductions, but it meets the definition of punishment and restriction. And in the conditions in which cell phone use was restricted, the average quiz grade was 83%. That's in a condition where students are not using their cell phones much at all. And when they had free use, so no restriction, no punishment, their average quiz grade was around 76. So you're changing from a C to a B. And that's probably about right when you talk about what is the effect of distraction on learning. So that's one of the things I want to emphasize is how important it is to think about what is happening to the student who's using their cell phone.
1: Professor Ryan Redner from Southern Illinois University, thank you for joining us today.
0: Oh, I'm glad to be here. Thanks for having me.
1: And for InfoTrack, I'm Roy Mackey.

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1: A slight chance for a shower or thunderstorm through at 1 or 2 o'clock this morning. Otherwise, looking for an overnight low around 60 degrees with partly cloudy skies. 87 for the high on Saturday with a slight chance for a shower or thunderstorm throughout the day. The better chance for showers and thunderstorms will happen during the evening hours, and a few of those storms could be strong to severe. 90 for the high on Sunday with a chance for severe storms. From the 1011 Severe Weather Center, I'm Chief Meteorologist Brett Anderson.
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3: Then, marijuana use among college students has risen over the past 5 years to historic levels. What are the reasons?
5: One of the factors is that among young people, the use of drugs is a very social behavior, and peer pressure actually drive a lot of that drug taking.
3: Those two stories and more are ahead on this week's show. Stay with us. 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
2: 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Here's your host, Chris Whitting.
3: Our next guest says eliminating cash from our economy could benefit the average U.S. family. We welcome Professor William D. Lestrap, co-author of this study, and he's with the College of Business and the Department of Economics at the University of Georgia. Professor, let's get right to it. How would eliminating cash be of benefit to the average American?
4: Well, it would not be of benefit to many Americans because they like using cash. It's anonymous and private. So eliminating cash would have to come with some other policy proposal. And what we looked at here was by eliminating cash, the government could help reduce tax evasion, which you could think of as causing tax rates to go up. So you could reduce other taxes to benefit people. And that's the basic idea. I should provide a little background so that your listeners can understand what's going on. But there are many economists who do want to eliminate cash, and one reason being that it does make it easy for people to undertake illicit transactions. I mean, we're familiar with drug transactions and that sort of thing, but the most common use or illicit use of cash is probably evading taxes. Since cash is anonymous, it's easy to not report income. And of course, that's costly to the government. And so one way to fight that would be to simply eliminate cash currency, which makes it easy to do.
3: Is there any country in the world that does not use cash?
4: Many European countries have reduced the percentage of cash usage quite a bit. Sweden, I think, is famous for that. The amount of currency that circulates is probably something like in the order of magnitude of 1% of their GDP. Here in the U.S., it's closer to 8 to 10%. So, yeah, this is not unprecedented. In fact, there was a famous episode in India in 2016 where the government eliminated cash, much for the same sort of reasons we're talking about here today, tax evasion and underground economic activity. And so this sort of thing is not new, but it is being talked about being done for the U.S. as well.
3: When we talk about eliminating cash, would you suggest that all denominations, including coins, be eliminated or just the big bills?
4: Yeah, that's a good point. The serious proposals would have just the big bills, 50s and 100s, maybe 20s. Europe has done something like that. They've eliminated the 500 euro note, for example, for similar reasons. People still do like to use cash, even though there are these new technologies like Apple Pay and so forth that make it easy to not use cash. I hardly use cash myself at all, even at the coffee shop. I use my cell phone to make payments. But people still do like to use cash, so the serious proposals are to keep the small bills. Those are harder to use for illicit purposes and get rid of the big ones.
3: Can you estimate a percentage of tax savings that would be accrued by this elimination of cash?
4: Well, I can give you some numbers on overall tax evasion. Much of this would be due to cash, but there's not a direct link. But it's really hard, as you might imagine, to estimate how much taxes are evaded. But the best estimates put it at something like $500 billion, $400 to $500 billion in taxes that should be paid that is simply not paid. And that's in the U.S. So that's on the order of 2.5% of GDP.
3: We're talking with Professor William D. LaStrap. He is co-author of this study about eliminating cash from our economy, and he is with the College of Business at the University of Georgia. What about just eliminating all cash in one fell swoop? Would that be good for people or not?
4: Well, again, since many people rely on cash, it would have to be done, I would think, in a phase out. It can't be done immediately, and there would have to be some planning and some substitution for people who like to use cash. There are many reasons people still use cash. I think in the U.S. we like the anonymity and the privacy of using cash. The alternative is bank money, bank deposits, and when you write a check, there's a record. And so people would have to get used to not having this anonymous transactions medium. And of course, cash in many cases is just simple to use. So it would be difficult, you would imagine, to tomorrow eliminate all cash without providing alternatives that are feasible. I will say this, that one interesting way that this could happen, in fact, the way that the government would eliminate cash is not make it no longer legal tender, but you could redeem it, turn in your $100 bills to get checking account deposits or debit cards. The other thing that the U.S. government could do through the Federal Reserve System, our central bank, is to offer an alternative of a government cryptocurrency. People are familiar with Bitcoin and perhaps cryptocurrency in general, but central banks are looking into this as well. And instead of holding cash, you would hold, say, a Fed coin account at the Federal Reserve System, which would allow you to trade and buy things, just much like people use Bitcoin today to buy and sell things where they can. That is a possibility of a way to get rid of cash, but to provide an alternative that's not quite as private and anonymous, but it would be more private in principle than a checking account at a bank.
3: Is there any evidence that by eliminating tax evasion, the taxes would go down?
4: By limiting tax evasion, taxes would go up, right? I mean, the idea is to allow the government to collect more revenues that should be collected based on the law. But what we tried to show was that if the government did that in a vacuum, say they eliminated currency and did nothing else, well, people are going to pay the price on that because they miss out on the privacy and they miss out on the ease of using cash. So the way we looked at it, it really is hard to figure out on net if people would benefit or not benefit from such a policy. But the way we did this in the paper was to say, look, if cash is eliminated and taxes go up because it's harder to evade taxes, well, that would allow the government to reduce income taxes and sales taxes, the legal statutory taxes that burden people. That's a clear benefit. So what we did show was that, you know, in economics, we can't do policy experiments where we make changes and repeat economic activity. We just can't do it. So the typical strategy is to set up a model, make some assumptions about how people behave, throw some numbers into the model and see how they behave in response to such a proposal. And what we did find was that if, say, big bills, 50s and 100s, were eliminated, and if income taxes were reduced to compensate for that, then on net, the average person would indeed be better off. Something like they would be willing to pay 3-4% of their annual expenditures to no longer have cash, but to have the lower tax rates.
3: Any last words on this to share with our listeners?
4: One of the interesting angles is the extent to which eliminating currency coupled with Federal Reserve cryptocurrency or Fedcoin, that's an interesting angle to keep an eye out for. I mean, I would hope that if currency is eliminated and that allows the government to collect more in terms of tax revenues, that we could all get a break by having statutory tax rates lowered. But I'm not making any predictions on that.
3: Professor William D. Lestrap, he's co-author of the study we've been talking about. He is with the Department of Economics at the College of Business at the University of Georgia. Professor, thank you so much for joining us today.
4: Thank you for having me.
3: Next, marijuana use is higher than ever among college students. That story coming up.
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2: 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Once again, here's Chris Whitty.
3: A recent survey shows that college students are using marijuana more than ever, while their alcohol consumption has dropped. What are the reasons behind these trends? Here with the story, InfoTrack's Gina Tedesco. Gina?
11: Thanks, Chris. The results are in. Up with marijuana, down with booze. America's young people have been setting distinct trends in drug and alcohol use, and there's news on their use of hallucinogenic drugs as well. This comes from Monitoring the Future, a study that's been tracking substance abuse among college and non-college adults ages 19 to 22 each year since 1980. Joining us with the latest findings is Dr. Nora Volkoff, director of the National Institute on Drug Abuse, which is part of the National Institutes of Health. Doctor, perhaps the biggest headline is the trend for marijuana. What did your study find about the rates of usage over the past 5 years?
5: We have seen, actually, through the Monitoring the Future, that there has been a growing increase in the number of young people that are using marijuana. And that is true both for kids that are in college as well as those of the same age that are not in college. So as of the latest report, we have the highest number of individuals that have ever smoked marijuana. So these are the top numbers. And this is for indicators, for example, that pertain to once a month or more, and to indicators that pertain to regular use, which is daily use. So the rate of daily use, again, is the most problematic, and it's the highest we have ever seen.
11: Is it fair to call this an epidemic of marijuana use?
5: I wouldn't like to call it an epidemic because it's actually, we're using the term so many times that it just basically gets dismissed. And to me, the concept that is relevant is to recognize that as the culture shifts towards a greater acceptance of marijuana, it's making it more accessible, but it's also facilitating its use in people that would otherwise not do it if it were illicit. And this, in turn, is actually driving increasingly greater numbers of smoking marijuana.
11: And according to the National Conference of State Legislatures, to your point, 18 states, 2 territories, and the District of Columbia have legalized small amounts of marijuana for adult recreational use. So is this decriminalization part of the problem you're discussing?
5: I wouldn't say that decriminalization is the problem. In fact, I think that decriminalizing the use of drugs is something that has many positive outcomes, of which one of the most important is you're addressing one of the main structural issues that have led to greater disparities among individuals that are of underrepresented groups, because they end up in jails and prison with charges of substance use, and their outcomes are much, much worse. The problem is creating a legalization market that promotes the sales of products as a revenue, because you have an industry that will be making money on the basis of making people addicted. And that's where the problem relies, not on the criminalization, but on the legalization and on the lack of oversight of how those practices are performed. And it's exactly what we live with the tobacco industry. Tobacco was legalized and the industry was shameless in its pursuit and aggressiveness with which they actually marketed their products and even best clearly lied about what they already knew were adverse consequences from smoking. So that's where the problem lies.
11: And the pandemic, of course, has left many of us, including young people, isolated. Is the marijuana a coping mechanism?
5: I would say it is. And I think that certainly we've known from past experiences where there are situations of tremendous stress that this is associated with the use of drugs, legal and illegal. And it's a mechanism that people cope. And in some instances, it may be helpful to them. And in others, it may be actually quite detrimental. And to the extent that someone relies more and more on marijuana or other drugs to feel well, as opposed to seeking out other behaviors that are likely to have more long-lasting effects, they may be jeopardizing their health. And thus, yes, the use of drugs is a strategy that we use as humans, as a society, to cope with stress. And in some instances, it can be very negative.
11: Our guest today is Dr. Nora Volkoff, director of the National Institute on Drug Abuse, a unit of the National Institutes of Health. They've released the latest annual report on drug and alcohol use among 19 to 22-year-olds, whether in college or not. Dr. Oddly, perhaps, although vaping has been very popular with school children, vaping, marijuana, and nicotine is down among the study group. Any thoughts on why?
5: Yes, and there are several causes that are probably likely to decreasing the vaping by teenagers, which had a dramatical increase. We have never seen anything rise so rapidly as the embracing of vaping cigarettes by young people, teenagers, and both for initially flavors, but then increasingly for nicotine and for THC. And then on 2020, we see a reduction in vaping. One of the factors is that among young people, the use of drugs is a very social behavior, and peer pressure actually drive a lot of that drug taking. So to the extent that they're no longer were seeing each other at school or in sports events, that actually protected them from getting exposed to drugs as teenagers. And again, depending on your own social and family situation, we see that particularly among those who are being educated at home, since most of them were, but that their parents could actually keep an eye on them because they were not forced to go and work. They could see it made it much harder for these teenagers to vape, as opposed to teenagers whose parents were not there and no one was keeping an eye on them. So we do know that in that case, it may have actually not had the beneficial effects that we saw otherwise in most teenagers as it relates to the decreasing in vaping practices.
11: Doctor, I see that alcohol use is down among college students in the last year. Should we attribute this to the same pandemic reasons, fewer people getting together, less binge drinking?
5: Yes, indeed. And among 19 to 23-year-olds, a lot of the drinking is social. You do it in bars, you do it in sports events, you do it when you're all together. It's a way that people have learned to enjoy each other. And you see that, of course, at all ages. But what you do see amplified is that use of alcohol as part of social gatherings, and to the extent that bars were closed, to the extent that sports events were canceled, and young people had much less opportunity to be in groups with one another and party and celebrate, yes, alcohol drinking, binging, intoxication went down. So that's likely to be a very important factor why there was such a decrease in alcohol drinking behaviors among this age group in 2020.
11: According to the most recent study, what were the results for the use of hallucinogens such as LSD?
5: Well, that was a very surprising finding to my brain, at least, because it was the largest change in patterns of behavior of drug taking among this age group. And it almost doubled among college kids, the use of hallucinogenics. And such, again, large increase from one year to the other cannot not capture our attention. As I say, this was more notable among college than non-college kids, but you still see the significant increase among non-college kids. And so the question is why? And one factor, obviously, is that there's been increased attention by the media of the potential use of hallucinogenic drugs for therapeutics, for mental illness. And two, just like happened with marijuana, the concept that if you have a potential medical purpose for a drug, that shifts just perception as that drug perhaps not being so negative. That's an element in making people feel more willing to try it.
11: Dr. Nora Volkoff, director of the National Institute on Drug Abuse, thank you so much for joining us today.
5: You are very welcome.
11: For InfoTrack, I'm Gina Tedesco.
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3: A recent study says a severe solar storm might plunge the world into an internet apocalypse that could keep millions of people offline for weeks or months at a time. Joining us is author of that study, Sangeetha Abdu-Yothi, assistant professor at the University of California, Irvine. Sangeetha, let's take the worst case scenario. There's a massive solar eruption and Earth is bombarded by that. What would happen to our high-tech world, in your opinion?
13: When the Earth is hit with a massive solar storm, especially a coronal mass ejection, it interacts with the Earth's magnetic field and induces electric fields on the Earth's surface. And this can cause high currents to flow through long conductors. Hence, power grid, transmission lines, as well as internet cables could be at high risk of damage. And as a result, we could lose long-distance connectivity.
3: There's been discussion that we are vulnerable to a weapon like an EMP that would be an electromagnetic pulse weapon that could be exploded. Is this similar to that? The results would be similar to something like that?
13: It is similar, but an EMP could also cause damages to our storage devices. So data corruption could also happen with an EMP. With the solar superstorm, the risk is more on long-distance conductors. At least with the Carrington scale event, which is one of the largest on record that happened in 1859, the highly charged particles that reached the Earth's surface was very limited. That means that a Carrington scale event will most likely not cause any bit flips in our storage devices or any data loss. It will mostly be connectivity and power loss.
3: And so with the Carrington event, did that affect the telegraph lines? Because everybody used Morse code at that time, I guess, right?
13: Yeah, it caused telegraph lines to catch fire. So it did cause significant damages back then.
3: Is there any way to protect ourselves from this happening?
13: That would involve protecting our long conductors. So I am looking more into that research. So essentially, the current enters and exits these long cables through the ground connections. So if we have mechanisms to remove those connections, it might be possible to protect ourselves.
3: But right now, we're completely unprepared if there is one of these giant solar storms. Is this something that you lie awake at night worrying about? Is it something we should be worried about?
13: As of now, I've been talking with various tech companies as well. They've not stress tested our systems under such a large scale event. So we don't know what the impact would be. But if we model the effects and design solutions for protecting our infrastructure, I believe we could save it to a great extent. So I started thinking about this during the pandemic when we saw how unprepared our society was for such an event. So from a technology perspective, this is another unprepared event that we should be thinking about and, designing solutions for.
3: Now, you put a financial price estimate on the economic impact of an internet disruption for a day. Could you tell us about that?
13: Yeah, so I got that from a cost estimator that looks at network outages and then estimate the cost for network outage for a day. So the cost estimate was around $7 billion for US for one day of network outage.
3: $7 billion for one day. Wow. So if I'm the average American, how would something like this affect me, or would it affect me?
13: If large-scale power outages and internet outages happen, then it will affect all of us because our lives are entirely dependent on things that depend on the internet today. We are very heavily reliant on the internet itself, and almost every industry, finance, healthcare, airlines, depend on the internet. It will disrupt our lives in a very significant manner.
3: If you could wave a magic wand and change the system as far as people's awareness, perhaps the government's awareness of this, what would you do?
13: I think increasing awareness for businesses, tech companies, power companies, and the government at that level, it's very important. I would rather not scare people in their day-to-day lives, but I think organizations that handle large-scale infrastructure need to be more aware and prepared for a potential catastrophe like this.
3: Sangeetha Abdu-Yothi, assistant professor at the University of California, Irvine, on this study regarding a severe solar storm that might plunge the world into a so-called internet apocalypse. Well, we hope that doesn't happen, but we really appreciate you giving us this information.
13: Thank you. Thanks for having me.
3: And that's it for this edition of InfoTrack. To get more information about our guests and topics, you can find us online at InfoTrackRadio.com. 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Special thanks this week to InfoTrack reporters Gina Tedesco and Roy Mackey, and our executive producer, Randy Meyer. I'm Chris Whitting, inviting you to join us next time on another edition of InfoTrack.
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14: Taking out a terrorist. I'm Deborah Valentine, Fox News. U.S. and Nigerian forces have taken out ISIS's second-in-command globally, Abu Bilal al-Manuki. President Trump made the announcement on Truth Social, saying the joint military operation in Africa was flawlessly executed, meticulously planned, and very complex. He added, with his removal, ISIS's global operations are greatly diminished. President Trump recaps his China summit discussing Taiwan and Iran on Special Report with Brett Baer. Fox's Kristen Goodwin has more.
15: President Trump addressing Beijing, calling Taiwan the most important issue with the U.S.
16: I will say this. I'm not looking to have somebody go independent and, you know, we're supposed to travel 9,500 miles to fight a war. I'm not looking for that. I want them to cool down. I want China to cool down.
15: When asked about the U.S. approving billions of dollars of weapons sales to the island, the president telling Fox's Brett Baer.
16: Well, I haven't approved it yet. We're going to see what happens.
17: What are you looking for?
16: I may do it. I may not do it.
15: On Iran, the president noted China offered to help negotiate an end to the war and a reopening of the Strait of Hormuz. Kristen Goodwin, Fox News.
14: The Long Island Railroad on strike.
18: Labor unions announcing a walkout late Friday after negotiations with the Metropolitan Transportation Authority broke down. No new negotiations have been scheduled.
19: If it were to become resolved, we would need time. It's contingent upon what time it would be settled. So it would be difficult for me at this point to say if it was settled at this time, we'd have service back at that time. But rest assured, we would look to get service back as soon as possible.
18: LARR President Robert Free, the union wants a 16% pay raise over 4 years. The MTA argues the union's demands would lead to fare hikes. Chris DeMeo, Fox News.
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14: A huge police operation in London today as rival political groups hold mass protests. Fox's Jonathan Savage reports from London.
23: 4,000 police officers, one of the largest British protest deployments in decades, is in place for two marches. It's feared violence could erupt if the opposing groups aren't kept apart. One is called Unite the Kingdom, a right-wing group that attracted 100,000 people to their event last September. While many saw an opportunity to peacefully express British identity, there were clashes with police and incidents of anti-Muslim hate speech. The annual Nakba Day pro-Palestinian rally will be watched for displays of anti-Semitism. Police are promising the highest degree of control. Jonathan Savage, Fox News.
14: The U.S. Supreme Court has declined to intervene in a high-stakes redistricting dispute in Virginia. It leaves in place a Virginia Supreme Court ruling that invalidated a voter-approved congressional map creating four additional Democratic districts. It sought to reduce the GOP's 5-6 minority, giving a potential 10-1 advantage to Democrats ahead of the midterms. The 2026 Preakness Stakes is set for this evening. Fox's Tanya J. Powers has more on the race.
0: This year marks the 151st running of the Preakness Stakes, the middle jewel of the Triple Crown. It's being held at Laurel Park in Baltimore and will feature its biggest field in 15 years. Laurel Park is serving as a one-year stand-in for the historic Pimlico Racecourse, which is undergoing a $400 million redevelopment. After history was made earlier this month at the Kentucky Derby, where the winning trainer was a woman for the first time, a different trainer, Brittany Russell, has the chance to do the same at the Preakness with the horse Taj Mahal. Those hoping for a Triple Crown winner this year are not getting their wish. Kentucky Derby winner Golden Tempo has bowed out of the Preakness. In New York, Tanya J. Powers, Fox News.
14: I'm Deborah Valentine. This is Fox News.
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1: Partly sunny skies expected for your Saturday with a slight chance for a shower or thunderstorm, especially in the afternoon. High temperature right around 87 degrees. A 60% chance for showers and thunderstorms this evening and into the overnight hours. A few of those storms could be severe. High temperature on Sunday right around 90 degrees with a 50% chance for thunderstorms. A few of the storms could be severe. From the 1011 Severe Weather Center, I'm Chief Meteorologist Brett Anderson.
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17: Well, wait till you hear this story. Dr. Glenn Robison joins us, and he has an incredible story about academically having to hear how maybe not good enough when he scored a 7 on the ACT. Now he's a doctor. I say he's the king of feet in Arizona. We'll explain how all that unfolded, but I think it's completely fascinating. And he has a book out too with his philosophy in it. He's a 3-time best-selling author, and he's the author of, I love this title, Show Them, Stepping, Get It, Into the Unknown to Find the Answers. Who doesn't want that? So, Doc, thanks so much for coming on with us.
24: Oh, what a pleasure to be here.
17: Well, let's go back to your story of before we get to medical school and all that unfolded there. So what happened when here you are in trying to get into college, and did you just not test well? What was it with the ACT?
24: Well, if I go way back, and I'm not going to take a lot of time this, but, you know, I have 9 brothers and sisters, and we live in this little house. And I talk in little. It's a less than 1,000 square feet. My dad had bought a gas station when he just got married, and he converted that gas station into a house. And so he kept building on little bit by little bit. And why do I bring this up? Because in the basement, which I did not like going into, there was a coal bin, and we had to fill the coal to get heat into the house. And I think that kind of set my allergies and asthma off on a major. I tell you, as a kid, I couldn't even breathe. I mean, I wrote a story like it was called Breathing Through a Straw, and that's what it was like as a kid. And so every time I went to school, whether elementary school or middle school or junior high school, I would always be falling asleep because I was up all night trying to breathe. And my teachers thought I was just bored. I was not paying attention, which I really was. But aside from that, I was exhausted, and I couldn't pay attention. I remember I was in a spelling bee and I couldn't even spell chocolate. And so my learning skills was not there. I had my mom had to read me the subjects in school to me so I could listen to it and then, you know, go back and take the test or whatever they wanted to do. And so through the years, I did, you know, when I got into high school, you know, they said, well, you can take the ACT your junior year and get 2 extra points. So I'm like, oh, this is cool. So I definitely wanted to get into college. I didn't want to stick around in the little small town that I was raised in. I wanted to go out and do something and be somebody. And I remember going to a track meet and we finished up the track meet on a Friday. And then the next morning I stayed overnight and took this test at a local college. And I still remember some of the questions on that test. I mean, they were the most ridiculous questions on that ACT test. And it took a couple weeks to get our results back. And I was like hearing from other students, oh, did you get your ACT? And I got this. And they're saying, I got a 24, I got a 28, and I got an 18. And they're like, hey, Glenn, what did you get? And I says, I don't know. And then over the loudspeaker, I heard this. It says, Glenn Robinson, could you report to the office? And I'm like, oh, my heavens, what did I do now? And so I walked down the long hallway and I go into the office and the counselor happened to be, not only was he a counselor, and I talk about in my book, Sheldon, but he was the football coach, the most foul-mouthed person on campus. I mean, and he just didn't want to cross this guy. I mean, if he found somebody fighting, he would actually put boxing gloves on both of them and make them fight until somebody, fell to the ground and was so exhausted with the punches. And this was the type of guy that I'm like, okay, I'm going in the office and his door is a little cracked open. The secretary says, we'll just go in there. I walk in there and horrified of this man. He says, and I go to sit down. He goes, you don't need to sit down. It won't take long. He goes, you just got the lowest score in the state of Utah, the 5th lowest percentile in the nation. He says, I think you should go be a farmer like your dad or go to Vo-Tech school. Go back to class. And I'm like, what did I get? And he hands me the paper. And I'm looking at this paper walking down the hallway. And it said a 7. So if they gave me 2 extra points my junior year, that's actually technically a 5. And that was cumulative. And I'm like, okay, I can still do this. I can retake it my senior year, which I did, and got a 7 twice on that wow. On the ACT. And so I'm interviewing for universities and colleges, and they just look at this paperwork and they laugh at me. And they go, he'll never make it into our university with that score. And so being determined like I am, I'm like, okay, I'm going to figure a way to get into college. And I did get a scholarship. It was a $50 scholarship for FFA, Future Farmers of America. I think I got a $100 scholarship for being the class president. But, you know, those $150 were, I mean, what can you do with that? Even back when I was at that age.
17: Right.
24: But I found a college that didn't require ACT exams. So I went there and they accepted the 2 scholarships. So I went there and I'm like, yeah, okay, I'm going to show this guy I'm in college. I took like 21 credit hours this quarter and I didn't realize what I was doing. And I was like, man, this is hard. And I failed out my first quarter and I was like, maybe the counselor's right. Maybe I can't cut it out to be, a college student. So I took 2 years off and that's the story of the journey in high school, what I had to go through. It was definitely, I can say embarrassments. I'm not there. I didn't want to tell my classmates what I got. They all scored really well. And I just could not do subject matter. I think a lot of it was, yes, test taking skills. Yes, it was reading comprehension. Just a lot of the things I just you know, for not paying attention in school, not having homework. I think there's a lot of elements that added into that. So,
17: which, and there's probably people listening who can totally relate to that and have gone on to other things, even though they were labeled as, well, you should just go and do this, right? And you were not going to go and just do this unless you wanted to. So what did you do in between those 2 years?
24: So I actually, I served a mission for my church, and I think it was one of the best things for me, because you couldn't have any phone calls, contact with family. They send you off to a foreign place, and you have one, you have to find yourself, who, you know, that's where, who am I, you know, what am I, what talents do I have? What gifts do I have? Do I really believe the things that, you know, everything that was taught into me in these little Sunday school classes that I would try to get, disrupt the classes every Sunday and get kicked out. Oh my heavens. And so, you know, it, that's where I went for 2 years, and I have a very close relationship with, you know, my Savior. So yes, I am Christian. And, but that's where I went 2 years, and just, you know, talk to people. I wasn't one that forced anything down onto the people, but I just basically talked to people for 2 years, and then I made it back into college. And so I went to a different college, and then in that college up in Idaho, my counselor who I was assigned to, he says, look, doesn't matter what you did in your past, this is what you need to do from this point on. And I think that's when the lights went off. I was like, oh man, not off. It's just, okay, this is the first time that somebody has said really something positive in my education pursuit.
17: When we return on the flip side, more with Dr. Robinson about how he chose his path.
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13: Lincoln Police reported a person taken to the hospital with life-threatening injuries. We're expecting additional information to be released at this morning's law enforcement briefing.
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17: We're back with our special guest, Dr. Glenn Robison. And Doc, you know, you broke your ankle when you were a kid. Do you think this led you down the path of becoming a podiatrist?
24: Eighth grade, I broke my ankle. And I went to the family doctor. And he throws the x-rays up on the view screen. And he says, it's broken. You can see it. And I go, what's that little thing right there? And he goes, oh, that's a bone chip. I go, well, can you take it out? He goes, no, I'm not taking it out. And I'm like, why not? And so he had no answer. And so that set a seed inside of my mind of mine. And then I stayed an extra year at this small junior college. You're only supposed to be there 2 years. But my third year, my advisor asked me if I would do a special project in the cadaver lab. And I was assigned to dissect the entire nervous system from

0: He goes, well, you're going to need to get into a university. What university do you want to get into? And I don't talk much about this, but yeah, I went to BYU. But they were the ones that laughed at me and said they would never have me even step foot on their campus. But the advisor wrote a very good letter, and I got accepted. And so I did 1 year at BYU. Well, here's the kicker, is that I was all set and ready to go to medical school. I had all the classes outlined, and I was going into my last semester. And I get pulled into my advisor that they assign you to, and he says, hey, look, they just changed your requirements for your degree. And I had a zoology degree, being raised on the farm, you know, working with the cattle and all that stuff. And I was, had an interest in it. So I says, well, what class is it? And he says, well, it's a genetics class, but they only offer it next year. I says, you're telling me that they just changed the major to have this required class and it's only offered next year? He goes, yeah. So I had already interviewed with the school, had already been accepted into the medical school. And I called them up and I said, here's the situation. I have to stay another year for this one class. And they says, well, the committee meets and we'll get back with you in a couple of weeks. So I was like sweating bricks and saying, okay, am I going to actually go to medical school? And they called me back and said, hey, look, just come on out, finish all your, you know, your physics and your organic chemistry and all those classes. And so I never graduated from college. I never got a bachelor's degree, which is another kind of, oh my heavens, you're a doctor and you never got a bachelor's degree? Yeah, I never did. And so when I'm out there in medical school, everybody has, you know, badges that says UC Berkeley and Stanford and Michigan and Colorado and all these universities. And I had my little armor, my college that says Rick's College. And so nobody ever knew I never graduated from college, and nobody ever knew I got a 7 in my ACT score, but I'm there. And then the journey begins, and oh my heavens, that was, that's why I wrote the book, Show Them. It's like that was definitely an eye opener. And so a lot of people I'm so thankful to that helped me on this journey, classmates and that, but yeah, I mean, I had a death experience. I had one, that was in my second year. I was during the Rodney King era. I remember walking home back to my apartment and somebody came up behind me and said, look, if you look back, I'm going to kill you. And so I didn't look back, walking from the college through the projects to the place where I was staying. And you could hear the breathing on my neck. And, I don't know who he was, what he was, that, but he just said, you look back, I'm going to kill you. So I just kept walking. I failed the national boards 4 times. I talk about that. And it sounds like I kind of just, you know, found the way out of everything. And here I'm a doctor, but no, the national boards, the way they set that up is that you had to pass each class, each subject. And at the time you took it. So like, for instance, I passed physiology, but I missed one point on chemistry.
1: Right.
0: No chemistry. So because I missed that one point, I didn't pass the exam. So I retook it. Well, I passed biochemistry, but I missed one point on physiology that I just passed in the test before. And so I didn't pass the test. And that kept happening 4 times. And so I had 1 time left, and that was in my residency program. And yeah, I passed it with a 90 percentile, but took it 5 times. And that's another thing that nobody ever has, I've never told, but what I had to go through to get the doctor's certificate and move on, because here I was in my residency program, and I don't know that if the residency director knew that I didn't pass my national boards part one. I passed my national boards part two, no problem. That's all clinical. And but the hard book subject matters of was a difficult thing for me, but now we made it. So
1: So you definitely were sweating it out a little bit, though. Not,
0: absolutely.
1: You know, praying and believing and doing what you could do.

0: But then there's just the cold hard fact of, are they going to sign off on this or not? And certainly plenty of super smart people, well-intentioned people, the desire to serve, all of that, don't get as far as you did. They can't, they flame out during that whole residency period, because that also is so difficult on you physically.
1: Exactly. Yeah. I mean, I had filled it once when I was in a residency program. I took a day off. I was at a VA program in VA hospital in South Dakota, and I noticed that they offered the test in Sioux Falls. And so I asked if I could, actually I didn't ask. I left clinic at 5 o'clock and drove all night to take this test on a Saturday. And I missed it again by 1 point. And so I talked myself, first I talked myself out of finishing my residency program for the first 2.5 hours, 3 hours, 4 hours on the way back home. And I'm like, wait a minute. When you get home, look at the computer, see if there's another test available. And there was one available again that was offered in Casper, Wyoming, and it was in 2 weeks. And so I'm like, okay, I'm just going to sign up for it. I'm going to take an extra day off. They gave you a day off. I took an extra day off, drove out earlier, and I went to the place. But, you know, in my mind, I'm like, I'm $235,000 in debt. I don't have a bachelor's degree. I'm in this residency program. What am I going to do if I don't pass this? I'm going to have to go back and tell my residency director, I'm so sorry, but you never asked me about National Boards Part 1, but I have not passed that.
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2: 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You're listening to Amazing Americans with Kate Delaney.
0: As always, thanks so much for joining us here on this show. And our special guest this time around is really a treat to have Dr. Glenn Robson. And we've been talking about the road down to medical school and the boards and all of that and having that one last chance. How nervous were you to find out when you took it again to actually see what popped up?
1: I did not want to see my score. I'm like, well, there's nothing I can do. I'm done with the exam. So I hit show my score and it said 92%. And I passed every subject matter. And it was the happiest day of my life.
0: Because now you could practice. Now you could do the thing, right? Now you could jump into it. And you also fulfilled a promise because you, after that, and after setting up practice and all those things, you had a friend, an acquaintance, a friend from Tonga that was trying to help you. And you promised you would go back and help the people there. And you did, didn't you?
1: I did. So when I was at Ricks College, this big Tongan, he played football. I mean, this guy was, huge. I mean, he's like 330 pounds and 6'3". And he's just, I think they test the fat on the body. I think it was under a 6. I mean, this guy was just brute strong. I mean, he is just strong, but he had the mind of a huge intellect. I mean, he helped me out with chemistry and physics and these classes. And I remember walking in the library and he says, Glenn, yeah, we've come a long ways. And I says, yeah, we have. And I said, Corona, that was his name, Corona Natavai. And I says, when I make it through college and I get through medical school, I'm going to go back and treat your people. He says, I know you are. And I says, no, I really am going to go treat your people. And so 11 years later, when I'm I think I just started private practice, I had my oldest boy was just turning 1 year old. And but the time to go over to Tonga was at the same time as his birthday. And I talked to my wife and I says, look, you know, I really need to go to Tonga. I says, my youngest, that boy, he probably will never even remember. So I've got to go. I says, I've been invited by my residency director that I had a surgical residency program here in Arizona that I was accepted to after South Dakota. And so I did a 2-year surgical residency. And that's how I got the opportunity to go to Tonga. And it was I tell you, like drinking from the fire hydrant. I mean, it was nonstop. The people needed their care. They walk in barefoot. They walk in flip-flops. I've seen elephantitis. I've seen leprosy. I treating leper patients. But the one intriguing story was a kid that got hit by a car on his birthday a few days before we arrived on the island. And he was in a hospital bed all weekend, waiting for a doctor to come in because the doctors don't work on the weekend there. And so when we had arrived on the weekend, we were getting everything ready and we had the rounds on a Monday. We were going through all the surgical patients that we needed to do surgery on for club feet and all this stuff. And there's somebody behind me that was just walking, just following us. And I asked the interpreter, I go, could you ask them if they need something? And we stopped and they asked, and they go, yeah, could you come down and look at this boy and see if you can help him? So we made our way the rest of the rounds. We got down to the floor and walked in there, and their parents were there, and this little boy just in bed, and his leg was bandaged up. And we tried to take the dressing off the bandage, and he just started screaming. And and so I says, okay, well, let's get him on the schedule. We didn't know what we were up against. We didn't know what was behind the package of that wrap. So we'd finish all, you know, the surgery cases, and we took this little boy into surgery. And as we were opening up the bandages, about 3/4 of the way up on his outside right leg, it was gone. Half his leg was gone. Top of his foot was gone. His little toe was completely black. And we're staring at this and we're like, okay, let's start cleaning it. Let's see if there's any good tissue, any of the bones, or if their supply of blood to the bones and everything. So the first couple of hours we just spent flushing the this leg and foot out and tried to find any kind of viable tissue. And which is interesting because the flushing, the saline solution we use here in the States is all sterile. I noticed that when we said, give us more water, they'd go to the sink out in the hallway, get the sink out of the hallway and give it to us. And I'm like, it didn't dawn on me until I noticed it, at, you know, later on. But that's what we used to flush out the foot and the leg. We got to a point where we like, okay, here's the leg, here's the foot. What are we going to do to close this? We can't get a skin graft large enough to do this. So we're like, okay, let's go down to the OBGYN, see if they have a placenta. Maybe we can get a placenta and suture it on the leg and the foot and see if that can regrow the tissue. We went down there and their religious factors did not really allow that, and they didn't have any mothers that were expecting either. So we just kept hitting our heads against the wall saying, man, what do we do? We finally came up with this idea. And we got the main surgeon that stayed on the island in agreement with us that we would open up the other leg and suture it on top of the bad leg and use that as a skin graft. Now, we were only there for about 3 weeks. And so we told the general surgeon, you just take out a suture each week. And we didn't know if this kid was going to lose his leg, his life, you know. So that's what happened. To this little boy. And I'll jump ahead a year later. I can leave it now and just let somebody get the book and they can read what.
0: Yeah, get the book. You can read all the other details. Yeah, exactly.
1: You can see what happened to the little boy, but it was quite an experience. And yes, I did treat Corona's relatives and family members. He was born there. So yeah, there was, I met some of them. And so that 11 year promise was fulfilled. But I think the main thing that I point out is that with a promise, we don't understand the power of our words. And it's not just between the two individuals. It is a trickle effect. It is like throwing a rock in a pond and watching that go out now. It may go out miles, and you don't fully understand that one promise can affect so many lives, like that little boy and the leprosy patients and the elephantitis and the fractures and so many others that I got to treat over, you know, the two, three weeks that I was there. So
0: for you, was that fulfilling? Because as you said, you don't realize there's that ripple effect, and you knew you were going to do it. So you honor that promise, even if it's inconvenient in your life with your son and your family. I think it's good for the heart. It had to feel really incredible for you to do that.
1: Absolutely. You know, I've learned along my pathway in life that success to me is not what's in the bank. And success to me is not the four books that I've written or the oil paintings that I've done. The Mona Lisa behind me is one of the last ones I've just, you know, I completed. It's the satisfaction and the complete gratification of helping somebody that nobody else could help. And that's where I get the joy in my clinic. I mean, I get patients that come in that they've seen seven or eight other doctors and they don't know what to do. And I'm like, okay, let me see what I can do to help you. And that's where I find the true joy. And it is a feeling that is beyond any kind of physical possessions or anything like that. Don't get me wrong, that the book that I, you know, have written and the oil paintings that I've painted, there's a satisfaction there. But helping somebody out of pain, and it changes their lives, and now they're pleasant, and they go home and they're pleasant to their family. And the trickle effect, I can't even comprehend the impact on that one little act of kindness, that one little act of what I was able to help.
0: On the flip side, when we return with Dr. Robson, we'll talk about what it's like to treat patients by using the mix of alternative or holistic medicine and traditional medicine and seeing what really works in making somebody feel better. I'll meet you on the flip.
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0: And we're back with Dr. Glenn Robson, who's a pediatric surgeon, three-time best-selling author, and, of course, the author of the new one, Show Them, Stepping Into the Unknown to Find the Answers. So that's what you are. You find the answers for people who are suffering. What does that feel like to make people feel good?
1: You know, when I see somebody that, like, for instance, when somebody comes in with a bunion, and you can feel their pulses, and the pulses tell me, okay, this part of their body's off. And it's always, and I don't think I've been wrong yet, but if you have a right-sided bunion, your left shoulder is always off.
0: Wow.
1: And if you have a left-sided bunion, your right shoulder is always off. And I've been able to help patients that I've taken people into surgery for bunion surgery, and now I've been able to help them non-surgically and reverse their bunions. And I reversed my own bunion when I went through a horrific emotional event that caused it to go south. And so now that it's worked on me, I've been implementing this to other patients because, you know, aside from everything I endured in medical school and everything, there was one event that basically kicked my butt that I didn't know how I was going to get out of it. So there's a lot of things that happened there, but it's been a blessing in some ways because I've been able to discover how to help patients on another deeper level. So life never ends.
0: It never ends. When you say kicked your butt, because you talk really openly in your book, you definitely do. And it's a good time to remind people, Show Them, Stepping Into the Unknown to Find the Answers. You can get that book on Amazon, Barnes and Noble, wherever great books are sold. I mean, with everything you've been through, I can't imagine, and that's life, right? The hills and the valleys, that there was something that just grabbed such a tight hold of you.
1: There's a difference between depression and frustration. And I think people will argue with me that with this, but I think that there is a difference. Here I was married, had four kids, the love of my life. And I showed up one day, came home one day, and I was told to get out. 11 years into my marriage, no explanation. I had gone to work, provided for my family. My little girl would come running up and almost knock me down. I loved going to the baseball games with my little boy and the soccer games. And all of a sudden, it's gone. And there was no convincing, no way, no working it out. No, we went to all the counseling and she had her mindset on divorce. And so I had to let it go of trying to keep the family knit together. That was hard, but the hardest thing was not being able to see my kids. And for 10 years, I haven't seen three of my kids. One came back, but he just, I think, needed money to finish college. And then that's about it. But I haven't seen the other ones. And I remember the last child that we were talking. He says, Dad, he says, this is just too hard. He says, my other brother and sisters keep asking, why are you going to Dad? Why are you going to Dad? You can just stay here with us. And I says, what do you want to do? He says, well, if it's okay, I'd like to just stay here because it's just too hard on me. I says, okay, you can stay with Mom. And that's the last I've seen of him. And it's something I talked once about, but I did not want to be here. I had a death experience in medical school, and I think I wanted so much to see the bright lights and that peaceful feeling again. And I had everything planned out. I had remarried, and even with her upbeat personality and just an incredible being, I was in this slump of frustration of the courts and not having my kids. And so I had planned, and I drove myself and to a place, and I'm sitting there and I'm like, what are you doing? And I talked again myself out of it. And I says, okay, God, I'm still here. And I says, now you need to teach to send me somebody that can help me paint again. I'm having a hard time with colors. A week later, this patient came in. She had broke her foot, and I found out she studied the master paintings of her whole entire life. And I asked her, I says, could you please just sit down with me one time? That's all I'm asking, and teach me how to paint. I'd love to paint again. And she didn't want to do it at first, but something told her, pardon me. She says, the look on your face is like, how can I turn this guy down? I mean, so she says, yeah. So the first project I had was, is she gave me a little 8x10 canvas, and she says, go home and paint all the circle and the square and the values. So I did, brought it back, and she says, okay. And then I painted apples was the first painting I did. And my goal was to paint the kids the way I remembered them. And so I was able to do that. And I painted multiple paintings of my kids. And, you know, I have some paintings behind me. And Wednesday is my day of painting. I paint. And that's where I was right before you, meeting with you. And then on the weekends, I paint. So I've kind of put the scalpel away and picked up the paintbrush. And that's my surgical precision for plastic surgery.
0: Right. And that's your therapy. That's your, you're back to seeing the colors of the world, which is wonderful that she did that and you were able to do that. Right.
1: Yeah.
0: And I'm sure, thank you for sharing that, because I'm sure there are people, lots of people that need to hear that, that feel that same moment and get to that brink and somehow, they're pulled back from that. And wow, I mean, what a difference life can be on the other side. And you know, you have that connection with your patients who definitely need you. You have a thriving practice. There's no question about that. And you're doing a kind of medicine too. So the interesting side of where we're starting to see people are more interested in having like you said, your example of the bunions was a great one, because who wouldn't rather heal it naturally, figure out ways to do that versus even with a great surgeon have to surgically go through that.
1: Right. Yeah. Anybody out there that's like, you know, going through what I have gone through, I just give yourself a chance to just stop and think, you know, if you took yourself out of that experience, would things change? And I think 99.9% of the time it would change, because I think, right, it's a lot of frustration, because when you're caught up in your head and you can't, it's out of your control. It's a sad thing. And I'm embarrassed to say that I actually was there at that moment, but I am so thankful because I'm here. And I started my first book, and then my second book, and then my third book, and then I just finished Show Them, and I started painting. All the stuff you see behind me and what's in front of me and I'm on my website basically started after this one little event. And I think God has a way of coming into one's life and saying, okay, now I can show you your true potential.
0: Right, of what you can do.
1: Yeah. And if people can just wait 1 second, 1 minute, one day, or even 1 week, I can promise you that something better is around the corner. I don't know when or what, but if you just wait and get through whatever you're getting through, yes, there is that light. There is that hope. There's always hope. You're not alone. And it happened to me, and I'm here to talk about it. So I am so thankful that I was able to walk away and
0: Yeah. Again, thank you for sharing that, and a perfect place to end this. Doc, where can people go to learn more about you, find about your art and all the things that you've done, amazing things? I've mentioned the book, and you have 4 books. So where can people go to your website?
1: I'm on Instagram. It's Dr. Dr. Glenn, G-L-E-N, Robison, R-O-B-I-S-O-N. That's the Instagram link. And then just drglennrobison.com, the website. You can go to, I'm here in Arizona and I practice, and so that's where you can find me right now. I'm working on some other platforms just to get the book out, get the word out, and hopefully help a lot of people. on another level, different level.
0: Perfect. Doc, thank you so much for coming on.
1: Thank you.
0: Thanks for hanging with us, my friends. I'm Kate Delaney. We'll see you next time around.
2: Thank you for joining us for another awesome episode of Amazing Americans. Be sure to join us right here at the same time next week for more great stories on Amazing Americans.

0: Considered by most, optimized curcumin is one of the few bioavailable and highly absorbable curcumin products on the market. Hi, I'm Dr. Mitch. Since most chronic diseases have inflammation, our optimized curcumin seems to be a perfect addition to any nutritional program. It makes sense to me that preventing or reducing inflammation is a key component to our overall health. The Mayo Clinic found that curcumin can decrease swelling and inflammation, has antioxidant properties, and research suggests that curcumin can prevent cancer, or at least slow the spread of cancer, and in many instances make chemotherapy more effective. It protects our healthy cells even from radiation. 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

0: And Sports IQ with Larry Smith, producer Tony, editor Josh, saying hello from everywhere that we are. You know how we say, three states, one love, baby. Great show coming up here. We'll talk a little WNBA with the Lo Yarnell of Yahoo Sports, and then Garrett Padel coming in. He's going to talk a little NFL as well. We've just got, man, it's just, it's another fun week. You know, when we talk about producer Tony and I and editor Josh, too, we're always talking each week about, you know, how the show is going, that kind of thing. We appreciate your comments. Sending in, by the way, be sure to check us out on our YouTube page. Go to Sports IQ LS. Just great growth. We're approaching 300,000 views on those videos. So we're doing something right with that. We certainly appreciate that. Our moments of awe live there, as well as past shows, special segments, etc. So certainly come on and be a part of that, as we are excited here to be doing this now. For about 14 months, I guess, in this iteration of the show. So glad you're here with us. And in case you're just joining us, look, we are Monday through Friday. We come through. Some of our affiliates run us on Saturday. But it is simply good conversation. We don't yell at people. We don't criticize, curse. Your grandma can listen to it. Your kids can listen to it. You can listen to it. It's just great conversation. And hopefully you come away after each hour, having been a little smarter, having spent some time with us. And certainly we hope that's the case. And that's what we're getting so far, the reaction. We appreciate that. Let's begin here before we get too low. No NBA last night. They'll be playing on Friday night instead. But a big night Thursday night of redemption for the Las Vegas Golden Knights in Anaheim. The Knights polishing off the Ducks 5-1 in game six of their series to move into the Western Conference Finals and face the Avalanche. Remember, this is the team that fired coach Bruce Cassidy less than a month before the playoffs. Cassidy actually led the Knights to the Stanley Cup back in 2023. In comes John Tortorella. Now, he also has a cup win on his coaching resume back in 2003-04 with Tampa. But since that time, he's made stops with four other teams, and just once in that time did he have a postseason record over 500. Now, the Knights 15-4-1 since Tortorella replaced cup-winning coach Cassidy on March 29th, surging past the Ducks to claim the Pacific Division title before beating Utah and Anaheim in the first two playoff rounds in these playoffs. Tortorella is now 8-4. So how about Mitch Marner? You know, he was brought over from Toronto in the offseason when the Leafs decided that they needed to, you know, do something to shake things up. Well, the knock on Marner had been that he was great in the regular season, but would underachieve in the postseason. Nine times Marner going into the playoffs with Toronto, and in those years, he never scored more than three goals in a postseason. And his best point total was just 14 back in the 2022-2023 season. Well, this postseason, we're happy to report, Marner is putting all those knocks to bed. He's lit the lamp seven times so far, including just 62 seconds into the game last night, and his two assists against the Ducks last night, that raises his assist total to 11 this postseason, giving him 18 points in the playoffs. Do you think Austin Matthews would like to have Mitch back in Toronto? Yeah, I think so. Well, up next is Colorado. During the regular season, the Avalanche winning the season series with two wins and one overtime loss against Vegas, but the games were all close, with Colorado outscoring Vegas just 12-10. In the Eastern Conference, meanwhile, the Montreal Canadiens scoring the final four goals of the contest with Buffalo to quiet a rowdy Buffalo crowd and give Montreal a 6-3 win, and more importantly, a 3-2 series lead as they get ready for Game 6 Saturday night in Montreal. So the good news for Buffalo is that they are 4-1 on the road in these playoffs. Let's talk WNBA as we're now a couple of weeks into the season, or I guess just a week into the season. Feels like it's more. Lo Yarnell joining us once again from Yahoo Sports. Lo, always good to talk with you. Let's start with, I want to start number one draft pick, AZ Fudd, going down to hang out with her buddy, last year's number one draft pick, number one overall pick, Paige Bueckers. They're in Dallas. The early returns right now, probably not enough to see how they'll play together.
1: No, I think that AZ has been dealing with some injury issues. She missed the Wings home opener with a knee issue, and she was questionable for their game last night against the Lynx, but then ended up playing. And I think with her position of coming off the bench, it's kind of the same conversation that was had about Paige, but almost less, because when Paige joined the Wings, Arike is the star of that team. The wings go where Arike Ogunbowale goes. And now AZ steps into a system where it's not just Arike, it's also Paige Beckers. And with Paige performing so well and Arike also playing really well, granted it's early, but coming off the bench, she hasn't really found her spot yet. And that's probably due to injury, limited practice minutes, I'm assuming. But it has been a shaky start. But I think that it is so early in the season that they still have a long way to go to find out what works for them. And also the Wings have a new head coach in Jose Fernandez. So it's not just you're a rookie in the league. You're joining a team with a brand new head coach with already having star power and you're injured. Like she's got a lot of adversity to overcome, adjustments to be made. Having Paige on the team, her former teammate, is probably a comfort spot in knowing how they work together. But there is a lot of season left and there is time for her to step into her own, but it's kind of, I would say it's too soon to tell. But on the flip, when you look at other draft picks, like the number two overall, Olivia Miles with the Lynx, she settled in just fine. Granted, completely different system. Cheryl Reeve runs that program like the military. You've got different star power over on the Lynx. So apples and oranges in my opinion, but I do think AZ will settle in.
0: Yeah, I know you have said before, as we've talked, that you love Olivia Miles' game. Look, she was a star at Notre Dame and at TCU, and I think she's got a bright future ahead. But you love what you see so far here in the big leagues.
1: Yeah, excluding her 15 points last night against the Wings, through their first two games, she was averaging 17 points, 7.5 assists, and 4.5 rebounds. So she is a far and away front runner for Rookie of the Year right now. Now it's about sustaining and staying healthy. And I think her situation, which is very different from AZ's, like we said, she's stepping into a system that has proven to be championship caliber team, championship caliber coaching, Olympic national team caliber coaching. And that system is already set up for her. She just needs to be herself. And also, I think the type of player that Olivia Miles is, that she showed the basketball world at Notre Dame and at TCU, she's a star in her own right. She went to TCU and, you know, people were questioning if leaving Notre Dame and Hannah Hidalgo was going to have any impact on her scoring output. And it didn't. She continued what she did at TCU, ended up the number two overall draft pick with herself. And she's really stepped into her own. And I'm excited to see where the rest of her career goes, because when you look at her, she's kind of undersized. But undersized players, that doesn't mean you're not going to be successful. It means you have to be scrappy. And that's who she has been throughout her career that we've seen. And I think she has found the perfect landing spot in the Lynx. And I was honestly, I had to do a double take when I covered the draft. I was kind of shocked that Lynx had the number two pick. I had to do a double take. And I was like, they're a winning team. And that's typically not what we see in drafts. We see the worst teams get the best picks. So it's great for her, and she's capitalizing on a situation. And for a draft class that she's surrounded with that has struggled to make rosters and also struggled to stand out, if we look at the 2024 draft class, except for Paige, they're also kind of struggling with returns as well. 2025, excuse me. Good for her, because she has made herself like a rare case in finding success so early with a great team with a lot of star players on it.
0: Right, absolutely. Talking with Lo Yarnell of Yahoo Sports as we discuss the WNBA now that the new season is underway. Lo, so far, I know, again, we're early on, but who's the big surprise team for you so far?
1: I think it's got to be Chicago Sky. I mean, excuse me, they basically blew up in the offseason. Full roster reset, new head coach under Tyler Marsh. They moved Angel Reese, was the big move, and then they also moved Haley Van Lith. And in their place, they picked up Rakia Jackson from the Sparks, Skylar Diggins from the Storm. Natasha Cloud was floating around as a free agent for a really long time. And I'm glad that she found a team, any team, to be honest. And she found a good spot in the Sky. And Rakia Jackson, who was a really great player with the Sparks, has continued her success through their first two games. She's averaging, and again, it's through two games, so these averages, but she's averaging 18.5 points, 6 boards, and 4 assists. And Skylar Diggins is also averaging 18 points through the two games. So their offense is finding its pace. They're finding their rhythm under a new system with Tyler Marsh. And they've beat good teams in the Valkyries and the Portland Fire. So their wins are high caliber wins. It's not like they're beating bad teams. And it's exciting because in the offseason, they were looking like a mess. And this Chicago Sky does not have the best reputation as an organization within the WNBA because of their locker room situations. And they've had a lot of turmoil with Angel Reese. And I think it was the best. You had said before we started the show that it is looking like it was the best decision for both parties. Angel Reese is finding her own with Atlanta, and Atlanta's 2-0, and the Sky are 2-0. And I'm excited to see where this guy can keep going from here, because it wasn't that long ago that they won the WNBA title with Candace Parker. So they're not that far removed from their championship season, but it's a completely different team. And it's really cool to see an organization that has overcome adversity and stepped into their own despite all of the noise.
0: Yeah, there's probably not a WNBA team I was more excited about their offseason moves than Chicago. I mean, you're exactly right. I mean, I didn't feel, you're right, after two seasons, Angel Reese was not the player to lead you anywhere. And there's no diss on her. It just wasn't going to happen there. She goes to Atlanta, where now she's held accountable. And then, Chicago, they freed up that up. Rekia Jackson, he said, had an outstanding first 2 years. She's just a fantastic player. Really excited about how she's developed. Skylar Diggins, we know what she can do. And on, and just like you mentioned, all the way down. Now, Rekia, coming from L.A., and a team that's dear to your heart, the Sparks, what's up in L.A. in Southern California?
1: Oh, man. So I interned with the Sparks back in the COVID season, which was a bummer because it was COVID. So I was supposed to be in person with them at Staples. It's Staples. It's not crypto. It's Staples. So the Sparks are near and dear to my heart. I would say I root for the league as a whole, but if I'm going to pick a team, it's going to be the Sparks. And the Sparks are so frustrating to me because it's not an issue of star power. They got NECA back. Like, I thought when NECA decided to go back to the Sparks, I was like, okay, here we go. Right. We've got Kelsey Plum, NECA, and Cameron Brink, and De'Erica Hamby. Like, we've got the height, we've got the scoring power, we've got the star power, and they just have not looked good. And the Sparks co-owner, Magic Johnson, after their first two losses, basically said that he said that those losses exposed quote unquote weaknesses in terms of us not really knowing each other. And Magic Johnson went on to say that the team is still settling into head coach Lynn Roberts' offensive system, and it looks like it. And when you look at a team like the Sky and the Lynx that have settled into new systems, and the Wings that are still going through the growing pains, I would say that the Sparks are going through chemistry growing pains, where there's a lot of big personalities. There's a lot of players on that team that have been in the league for a while under different systems. I mean, De'Erica with the Aces, and NECA, while she spent the majority of her career with the Sparks, she's coming from the Storm. And it's just finding that a way to make it all gel. And their offense has looked really discombobulated. So I'm going to go with what Magic Johnson said and just said that it's early. And it's early can look two ways. You can look like a 2-0 team, or you can look like an 0-2 team. And right now the Sparks are the 0-2. But my biggest concern is honestly Cameron Brink. When you think about the draft class that Cameron Brink went, she could have been the number one overall pick if not for Caitlin Clark. And granted, she had her ACL injury and she's coming back. She was coming back from that last year, and there's still mental hurdles with that. But she's seeing reduced minutes coming off the bench. And while her blocks are still there because she's tall, you can't deny that, her caliber of play has really not lived up to her draft expectations and the type of player she was in college. And I'm starting to wonder if, similar to Angel Reese, if LA is not the best place for Cameron Brink just based off of her career in the W thus far. I don't know the answer. It's still early, but they need to get it figured out fast, because if they keep taking these losses, it's going to be to a point where they're going to find themselves out of the postseason, similar to last year, by a hair.
0: Yeah. No, you're right. And it's so competitive already. We can see with the two expansion teams how they're coming on. I want to talk about Indiana for a minute. You mentioned Caitlin Clark. Obviously, last year, only 13 games, just injuries upon injuries, could never get on track, could never get healthy. It seems like that maybe the Fever maybe are struggling at adjusting, bringing her back. What's your take on the return so far for the Fever?
1: Yeah. So I watching the Fever with Caitlin back so far has kind of begged the question that everyone had when the Fever went on their postseason run last season, which is like, are they better off without her? Because I feel like they're almost playing with the potential of Caitlin Clark, not the actual player that's on the court right now. And that creates not miscommunication, but that creates missed opportunities when you're taking the ball away from players who are really hot. I mean, Kelsey Mitchell, she is the backbone of that team.
0: Yes.
1: She's leading. She's tied for the lead league in average points with Marina Mabry from the Tempo with 26.5 through two games. And Clark has also admitted to mental struggles within her injury return, and her three-point shot is not landing. But all of that being said, Clark is still averaging 22 points. So I think it's one of those things where Clark needs to figure herself out. And if Clark is not comfortable with herself as a player, thinking about injuries, which is something that she hasn't really dealt with in her career in college, then how are the Fever supposed to trust a player who doesn't really trust herself at this moment in time? And they also, Lexi Hull was a huge defensive presence on the Fever. She's not known for her offense. She's known for being the pest all over the court. And she has basically gone AWOL. She's not seeing any minutes. And granted, they have a couple new auditions. Monique Billings is, this was a crazy that I had to do a double take. Monique Billings, which was an offseason addition, is seeing more minutes than Aaliyah Boston. So there's also like the minutes management and roster management. And I think Stephanie White is just like everybody else in the league, figuring out what she has and what works best. And it's a tumultuous time to get settled in, especially when they had a shortened offseason with the CBA agreement. I think we're seeing the adjustment time that should have been handled in training camps and practices. We're now kind of pushing that into the beginning of the league. And the Fever are an example of that adjustment period.
0: Yeah, no, that's fair. Hey, I want to get one more team in before we our time is done. The Golden State Valkyries are a team I'm obsessed with because I think maybe the Vegas Golden Knights in the NHL, kind of a team that kind of started from scratch and all of a sudden they were instantly contenders. I'm just so impressed at how that organization coming out of the Warriors and their success and kind of learning, you know, how to win in the NBA, how they've constructed this franchise from the ground up. And I was there for opening night last year, their first ever game. And it was like a playoff atmosphere. I mean, it reminded me of like the heyday of the Pistons back in the 2000s. It was insane. And what they have done here very quickly, and where not only the most valuable franchise in the league starting out like from scratch, but now on the court in terms of the first expansion team to make the playoffs, and now they're hot start here to year two for them.
1: Yeah, I think Natalie Nicasa has done a really, it was funny. She, in one of, after their loss to the Sky, she said maybe she goes a little bit too hard on them in practice, and like maybe that had some impact on the product on the court. But as a former competitor, and I think any competitive athlete can appreciate being pushed, and their resounding success in their first season and continued success through the offseason has probably given them confidence of they are playing with nothing to lose versus other teams that have, you know, seasons past to build off of. They are getting in from the ground up, and they've got an incredible home fan base that supports them. They also have an incredible partner team in the Golden State Warriors that their players are not shy about supporting the women's team. And it's incredible to not just see the Valkyrie success, but also like the Portland Fire and the Toronto Tempo, their home courts are also packed. I mean, the buzzer beater that Portland Fire had to win their first game of the season against the Liberty. I don't know if you saw the nat pop or like the video clip of that sound, but Mike's peaked out. Like, it's not, while the Valkyries are a specific case in the Bay Area with their success, I think it's looking across the league as a whole. And there was a lot of conversations about like, is the league expanding too fast? Like, why are we having this CBA debate go on for so long when we keep adding new teams and the league is taking in money? Are we growing too fast? Is the league growing faster than it can handle? And the Valkyries, the Fire, and the Tempo are a beautiful example of it. The W is a wanted product. Women's basketball is a hot ticket to have. And they are capitalizing on a moment in women's sports that they are getting in at the right time, and they're putting a great product on the floor. And that's a testament to the front office. That's a testament to the coaches. and the players for executing in a situation where there could be a lot of pressure, but they're taking it as we have nothing to lose. So we're going to play our brand of basketball. And because they are new teams, when they pick these other storied players from other teams, like the tempo with Marina Mabry and Brittany Sykes, they get to kind of step into their own and own a team rather than having to figure out where they fit in into a new system. So
0: Right. It's
1: really awesome to see how they've been doing. And the Valkyries, they're top of the West right now. Obviously, it's early. They're tied with the Aces at two and one. But their continued success, we all want to see them back in the postseason. We want them to be two postseasons. There's a long way to go. They got to stay healthy. Obviously, the Valkyries ran into injury issues last year. And it's early. That's going to be the big question, is who can stay healthy and who can keep this level of play through the season as travel schedules start to pick up. But I'm excited with how the momentum has started, and I hope that it can carry through the remainder of the season, or at least to the All-Star game. Let's get to the All-Star game first.
0: Yeah, absolutely. But to your point about expansions, I think it's also shrewd. Makes you wonder if there was something kind of behind the scenes in terms of the 1 year there won't be an expansion team. We see the Connecticut franchise move to Houston, and that'll be a big splash. And then the year after that, there'll be one more expansion team added the rest of the decade. So you're right. The argument about this TBA, there was interest here, great interest. And clearly the money being spent is a strong investment because these franchises are coming in being worth hundreds of millions of dollars from day one. Hey, Lo, always good to talk with you. Have a fantastic weekend, my friend, and hopefully we can catch up soon.
1: Thank you. Yes. Thank you for having me.

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2: Welcome back here to the show. Well, how would you like to be the person who gets to choose the starting pitchers for this year's All-Star Game? For all the talk about the hitting in Major League Baseball, 2026, this might be the year of the pitcher. In the National League, Shohei Ohtani has won MVP awards for his prowess in hitting, but he might add a new award this year, a Cy Young. Ohtani, who has been in a batting slump for most of the year, has been on fire on the mound. Just 3-2 in his 7 starts, but his ERA is a minuscule 0.82. Now, the lowest ERA in a season during the modern baseball era is Bob Gibson back in 1968, who was almost unhittable, 1.12 ERA. In all, there are 6 starting pitchers in the National League with an ERA under 2, and 15, yes, 15 with a sub-3 ERA. In the American League, things, well, just as rosy. Yankees rookie star Cam Schlitter is leading the way with a 5-1 record, his ERA 1.35. 3 others in the American League with sub-2 ERAs, and I bet you haven't heard of most of them. Davis Martin of the White Sox, also 5-1, 1.52 ERA. Jose Soriano of the Angels, 6-2, ERA of 1.66. And Nick Martinez of Tampa, 4-1, with an ERA of just 1.70. All told, 13 American League pitchers with an ERA of 3 or less. So there are going to be some interesting conversations being had at water coolers when the All-Star teams are announced. And look, we're really just like, what, about 6 weeks away from that?

0: So it's not like that's, you know, too far off. How about what's happening at the PGA Championship? Don't look now, but maybe the best player currently in the world, Scottie Scheffler, is right there at the top of the leaderboard. And what is shooting for at this week's PGA? How about these facts for you? Scheffler looking to for his fifth major title, all before the age of 30. He needs only a British Open title to complete the career Grand Slam. And Scheffler has finished the last three seasons as the number one player in the world. You know, golf fans so many times hear the pundits compare him to Tiger Woods and say, gee, that's not fair. Tiger, you know, certainly the greatest player of his era. Scheffler right now, the greatest player of his era. And it is not too soon when you see the numbers that he's putting up, you know, on the course and in wins to talk about him in the same breath with the Tiger Woods in terms of how he has been so dominant in this stretch of his career. Okay, stay with us. We'll talk a little NFL coming up and as well as break down the schedule being released and the team that we think really just did not get any favors handed to them by the league. That's all coming up on the Sports IQ.
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0: Welcome back here to the show. Let's continue chatting with about the NFL. Producer Tony is with our next guest.
7: Well, thanks again, Larry. And, you know, NFL season is the season without end these days, right? It just kind of picks right up. After the Super Bowl, you move right into the draft combine and you just keep going until we actually get camps open up sometime in July. We're lucky enough to have Garrett Podell from CBSSports.com joining us. He's one of their NFL writers, and we're going to talk a little draft. We're going to talk a little schedule. We're just going to talk some NFL here and kind of get caught up on everything that's going on. Garrett, welcome to the show.
8: Thank you so much for having me, Tony. Always happy to talk ball, especially at a time where, you know, it's a very relaxing time of year to talk football and look ahead to what's in store in 2026.
7: Absolutely. Yeah, it's, you know, it's not quite so pressurized when you've got games going on. And speaking of games, obviously, you know, the big announcement was Thursday. with all the schedule coming up, but they released the little bits and pieces. I'm interested really in, you know, the Thanksgiving kind of schedule of it, Garrett, you know, expanding that into Wednesday and then Thursday and basically all weekend. You know, I understand the draw of the NFL and I understand wanting to take advantage of it as much as you can. But for college football fans, it's going to be kind of a, you're going to have to decide which one you're going to want to watch at some point.
8: Absolutely. And I think the NFL is making a calculated gamble that people are going to decide the NFL. I mean, every single year, NFL games are the most watched television broadcasts every single year. I mean, there's been years where, you know, that number's been in the 90s. I think in 2025, it was in the 80s. So I really just think, like, people are going to choose that. If there's a random game on a Wednesday versus Green Bay Packers at LA Rams, two NFC playoff teams in the last few years, you're probably going to choose Rams Packers on a Wednesday night. I mean, it is interesting. You think, is there ever going to be a point where it's oversaturated? But for a holiday week like Thanksgiving, I don't think people really care.
7: Yeah, I can see that. You know, the other quirk that we saw in the schedule, you know, to me was going to Australia. And I understand the expansion out to international. Look, you know, Larry and I talked yesterday about probably never really going to see an NFL team, at least not in my lifetime, on another continent. I just don't see how it would work for the players, for the teams, that kind of thing. I'm interested in getting your feelings on the Australia game. It seems to me like you're asking an awful lot of players to go, I mean, halfway around the world, across the date line, and totally switching their body clocks for a game and then having to come back and pick up the regular season after that.
8: I think it only works the way that they're doing it, which is having it the first week of the season when everyone's incredibly well-rested. Yep. And no wear and tear on anybody going into it. And then playing it, you know, ahead of all the other ones on that Thursday, all the other games on that Thursday, you know, gives players over a week to recover when they get back. I do agree with you. It is funny. It's a divisional matchup between the 49ers and Rams, a flight between the two cities that would maybe take a little over an hour otherwise.
7: Maybe,
8: but
7: yeah.
8: You know, doing this all the way down under, I think it's fun, but I agree. It only works the way they're doing it right now, which is the first week of the season. Otherwise, yeah, it kind of seems untenable for sure.
7: Yeah, absolutely. Let's kind of back up, you know, into talking about the draft that happened at the end of April. And, you know, teams are getting into some OTAs now, getting ready for mini camps coming up. What did you see? Was there any big surprise in that draft that you saw coming out of it?
8: I mean, I'd say the biggest surprise to me was the Los Angeles Rams having the 13th overall pick because of a trade with the Atlanta Falcons a year ago and not taking a win now piece with Matthew Stafford coming off MVP season, NFC runner up. And they take Ty Simpson, a player who many, including myself, did not necessarily view as a first round caliber prospect, take him in the top half of the first round, 13th overall out of Alabama after just 1 year as the starter for the Crimson Tide.
7: Yep.
8: I thought was incredibly confusing. I mean, I would understand it a little bit more if when you watch Ty Simpson, you think, wow, the physical traits, the arm talent, it's crazy. Maybe if you were looking at it and it was kind of like Josh Allen, maybe at Wyoming, where his completion percentage was in the 50s and low 60s, but the arm talent was undeniable. That's not Ty Simpson. I mean, he's average to slightly above average, I think, across the board at most things. His biggest knock is processing speed, going through his route progressions, maybe too quickly or not quickly enough on some plays. And that just comes with reps playing. And he only was a 1 year starter in college.
7: Yep.
8: And so it kind of makes me think, like, why, if you're the Rams, would you do this when maybe like the highest upside for Ty Simpson in the NFL is someone like Jared Goff, who Sean McVay said, we got to trade this guy away for someone with a little higher arm talent, Matthew Stafford, to really elevate my offense. So it kind of seems like you're taking a big swing for a player that long term could evolve to a player that Sean McVay felt couldn't lift his playbook to the highest level.
7: Yeah, and what surprised me about it was, I mean, I get it that everybody felt Simpson might be the second quarterback off the board, but I almost think the Rams could have done what some other teams did and made some trade downs to if that was your guy, and maybe pick up some other draft capital, because you're talking about a Rams team that was, you know, short of draft capital and has been for the last few years.
8: Yeah, I thought that, yeah, they definitely could have waited that out to maybe trade. I mean, there's talk of people trading into the end of the first round to get Ty Simpson. I mean, to take him at 13, I just thought was malpractice, especially when, you know, I think you look at their roster construction. Puka Nacua's outstanding young player. Devonta Adams is their number two wide receiver, but he's 33 years old. Yeah. And even though he led the NFL in touchdown catches last year, he looked a step slower than his prime salad days,
7: yeah,
8: with the Green Bay Packers and Las Vegas Raiders. So Mekhi Lemon sitting right there, someone who went to USC and won the Biletnikoff Trophy, is the best wide receiver in college football. Yeah. That just, to me, made too much sense. And I thought it was a slam dunk for the Rams to take, and they just didn't.
7: Yeah,
8: I'd say that far and away is a big surprise. Jeremiah Love, to me, also third overall to the Arizona Cardinals. I thought he'd go in the top 10, but you take him at third overall, and that's those contracts, they're fully guaranteed. It's $53 million. That makes him the running back with the highest contract guaranteed money in the entire NFL. Yeah. And he's never taken an NFL snap. And so I just don't think from a value perspective, we're talking about with the Rams, should they have traded down. If Jeremiah Love really was their guy, they would have been made a lot of sense for them to maybe trade back 2-3 spots and take Love. I just a couple areas where, I mean, Jeremiah Love is a phenomenal player. Nothing against the player. That's just more positional value, roster construction, nitpick for me.
7: Absolutely. Yeah. I mean, I think Jeremiah Love is going to be an outstanding player in the NFL. Of course, our listeners all know I'm a Notre Dame fan, so I'm a little biased, but I kind of feel that way. But yeah, if he's your guy, that's what you're sold on, you probably could have gotten him at 6 or 7 as well and traded down for draft capital. Because I think in this draft, Garrett, to me, draft capital was key because there were so many places down the line to find value and bodies that can play, maybe start, but at least be key reserves. It had a very depth kind of draft to it without star power at the top, but a lot of depth that was drawn out through the second and third rounds. Am I correct?
8: Yeah, I agree with that. I agree with that sentiment for sure, Tony. Yeah, this wasn't the draft class stocked with blue chippers at the top. A lot of people think that's perhaps 2027, next year's draft class. But I think, yeah, looking down, up and down the board, you certainly could have seen that. I feel like through the first three rounds of the draft, there was a lot of value in guys who could contribute in depth roles or potentially starting roles down the line. But to me, yeah, after entering day three, so beginning with the fourth round on, anyone in this draft picking rounds 4 through 7, I don't think there is a really wide gap there in terms of the skill level, potential level. So, yeah, to trade down and to hoard picks on the first 2 days of this of the 2026 draft would have, I think, made plenty of sense here, no doubt.
7: Yeah, and that's, you know, I thought the Bills did a smart thing by trying to trade down and still wound up, from all the things they said, with the player that they were looking for in T.J. Parker. And you know, whether the other guys work out that they acquired, who knows? But I think trading out of that first round was probably the best thing that they could have hoped to accomplish.
8: I agree with that. The one caveat there is if you do you have a first round pick, you have an extra year of control over a player with the fifth year option. True. So maybe you try and trade to 32 or whatever that may be. I know the Seahawks, they wanted to have first round pick. They end up getting the other Notre Dame running back, Price. Yep. With that selection. So, yeah, but I think they did a good job being able to have 2 second-round picks and 3 fourth-round picks. Because even though those were day three picks, it was the first round of day three. And I really loved both Skylar Bell, wide receiver out of UConn, a little older prospect, but I thought was still one of the better wide receiver prospects outside of the top talent at the position in this draft. And then Caleb Elam-Zor out of TCU, inside linebacker, who's a pretty good pass rusher, especially blitzing. I thought was great value for them, like you said, through the first four rounds of the draft.
7: You know, everybody really has been spending a lot of time making fun of the Jets over the last few years. It's the place where careers go to die, as my grandson likes to tell me. What did you think of their draft? They had a number of picks. They have a ton of holes to fill. Did they do a decent job? Do Jets fans have any hope of at least being better this year than they were last year?
8: You know, I thought Kenyon Sadiq was a great prospect, the tight end. They took 16th overall to Oregon. He led all of tight ends in college football and receiving touchdowns in 2025. I thought that was a little rich, but if you just cover up where guys were chosen, I thought David Bailey at number two overall made a lot of sense. He's a plug and play starter, led the nation in sacks Texas Tech a year ago. I just cover up the names of their first four picks: David Bailey, Kenyon Sadiq, wide receiver Omar Cooper Jr. They got 30th overall at Indiana, and then Indiana cornerback D'Angelo Pons at the 18th pick in the second round. I think those are great first four picks. Now, could they have maybe gotten a higher caliber receiver? Mekhi Lemon was still on the board at 16 at that spot. Maybe. I maybe would have gone Lemon there, but they ended up getting Cooper. So I don't think you can really knock them. Those first four picks are pretty strong. They did a really good job of reinforcing their defense in free agency this offseason. I really like getting Nashawn Wright, who had a career year on a bargain bin deal. Minka Fitzpatrick is kind of an adult in the room in their secondary. But I still think, just when you look at the quarterback room for them, Geno Smith, who helped the Raiders have the first overall pick this past year by being the most sacked and most intercepted quarterback in football, he's projected to be the starter. Cade Klubnik in the fourth round, maybe he gets a couple starts here in his backup. I don't really see an entire really high ceiling for him, just kind of based on his size and traits. Yep. So, no, I think the Jets are in a great position to be exactly where they were, just based on the quarterback position that they were in this year's draft, which is a prime position to take a quarterback high. But next year's draft will have a little more depth at the top at that position than this year.
7: Absolutely. We've got about 2 minutes left here, Garrett. Is there one team that you feel really kind of flunked in this year's draft class based on who they took and how they worked it out? Anybody that, you know, maybe has you scratching your head going, what were these guys thinking?
8: I would have to say the San Francisco 49ers. You know, they basically created a whole discourse in football, which is like the thought of a consensus draft board, and where most people think the value is, because obviously every scouting department, based on their team needs, the traits they value, their draft board is going to all look a little different. But they took players just way higher than a lot of people thought they'd go. I mean, Kalen Black, the running back out of Indiana, they took him in the third round. He for a lot of people, was a day three pick. Deshaun Stribling, they took the first pick of the second round. A lot of people thought that was a little rich. I like the Romello Height edge rusher pick for them in the third round. He was Dave Bailey's running mate at Texas Tech. But yeah, to me, their draft was probably the most confusing, for sure.
7: Yeah.
8: Which is weird, because they've been such a consistently strong team despite having draft classes like this over the last few years. But that's because they have such a great veteran nucleus. But that group's getting a little older. So it will be interesting to see if their drafting comes back to bite them here in the next couple of years.
7: Absolutely. Well, Garrett Podell, thank you so much for taking some time and joining us. Really appreciate it. I'm sure we're going to call on you again as the season gets closer, maybe when we get closer to camps and things really firing up. But just really appreciate your time. Garrett is with CBSSports.com. Check him out online. Get some great information and follow him along throughout the season. Appreciate you, buddy.
8: Thank you, Tony.
7: We're going to take a quick time out here on the Sports IQ, but we will be back with more.
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0: Conversation there, and producer Tony still with us. And Tony, on Thursday, the NFL schedules we talked about being released for the upcoming 2026 season. You know I'm a lifelong Bear fan. Okay, my friend, tell me their schedule is not as bad as I think it is.
7: No, it is as bad as you think it is. The league must not be Bears fans. There must not be a single Bear fan in the entire league office. I mean, a winning percentage of 550 for the teams that you're going to face. Now, hopefully some of those teams won't be as good as they were last year. But right. Even just taking the first 3 weeks of the season, you got to go to Carolina. They're a division winner last year. You got to play the Vikings. They came on strong at the end of last year. And look, division games are never a joke. They're always tough. Then you're home for the Eagles. And you finally get a break in week four when you get to be home for the Bears. Now, if I'm a Bears fan and I say, okay, look, if we can get through that 2-2, we're okay. If we can get through a 3-1, we're great, you know?
0: Yeah.
7: Because then after that, you know, the Packers come up next in Green Bay. Then you've got the Falcons in Atlanta before you come home for the Patriots, Super Bowl team. Oh, and then just so in case you weren't having any fun there, let's go out to Seattle and play the Seahawks, the other Super Bowl team. before coming back for the Bucks. You still haven't faced the Lions yet. The back half, you're going to have to face the Lions twice. You got to go to Buffalo, right? Oh. And then finish up at Minnesota on the last day of the season. So, yeah, there's not too many gimmies in that schedule. And like I said, hopefully some of these teams aren't quite as good as we think they're going to be. But if they play up to last year's capabilities, could be an interesting year in Chicago. I mean, it's one of those teams that may be just as good, but take a step back in the standings.
0: Yeah, yeah. The way you look at it, who do you think maybe got a break? Is there any team that you feel like got a break in the scheduling?
7: You know, I think a couple of teams may have gotten a little bit of a break in the scheduling prowess. When you look at it, you know, I like the Bengals schedule. Their teams only win at a 450 clip. Right. Coming in. So, look, if Burrow's back and healthy, you've helped out the defensive line a little bit in that team. You got Dexter Lawrence over from the Giants. If the defense can be better, you may have given Joe Burrow a way to help himself out. And if you're a Lions fan, hoping last year was the anomaly that you haven't peaked and are on the way back down. But if it wasn't, the Lions schedule doesn't shape up too poorly. You know, their winning percentage was only 457, and they have a chance to really rebound. And I think the holiday times, the holiday games are going to be really interesting this year.
0: Yeah. How about, you know, Mahomes and Allen? Thanksgiving. We talked yesterday about, you know, that they're just really NFL taking over, not just Thanksgiving, but the entire Thanksgiving weekend from Wednesday through Monday. And Thanksgiving night, we've got the Chiefs and Bills playing. And so that big rivalry with Mahomes and Josh Allen, the two great quarterbacks.
7: Yeah. And you know, the league obviously seems to, or the league TV partners, because you know they had a hand in some of this. Sure. They had a hand in all of this, right?
0: Yeah.
7: So they've got Mahomes and Allen on Thanksgiving. And then, in case that isn't enough, you know, when you get to Christmas Day, you've got a triple header with the Bills playing Denver, that's a great matchup. The Rams playing the Seahawks, tremendous divisional matchup. And the Packers and the Bears, another wonderful, you know, that's the best rivalry in the NFL at this point. So, you know, if you're a holiday guy and you like watching football on the holidays, you're loaded for bear this year.
0: Yeah, yeah. And at the very beginning, they're going to catch us with a rematch of the Super Bowl, Seahawks and Patriots.
7: Yeah, right off the bat, that Thursday night game, you know, and Dallas and the Eagles in the first Monday night game of the week. You know, you've got a lot of stuff to really look at down at this schedule. Kind of shocked. I had forgotten that the last games of the regular season are going to be on January 10th. Look, when I was growing up, January 10th was Super Bowl time. Right.
0: Right.
7: And now it's just the end of the season. And the Super Bowl taking place on Valentine's Day, February 14th, I want to see how many divorce papers get filed on February 15th next
0: year. That's right. Exactly. Yeah. Not exactly a night for romance, if you will. yeah, you're exactly right. But, you know, this is where we've seen the NFL and the TV partners wanting to get there, wanting to push the Super Bowl into February to take advantage of the ratings period. February in TV land is one of the big 3 months where they really watch the audiences and kind of set their ad rates. And so they've succeeded at that. They've got, you know, I'm just waiting for them to get into the late February to be able to get the conference championship games into February as well. I mean, you know, I think the way it works, because as that starts in late January, they may already have that where that does fall. Like it's like the Thursday, the last Thursday of January is when that period starts.
7: Yeah.
0: And so therefore I think they're already there, the conference championships, and then 2 weeks later coming in. So, okay.
7: Yep.
0: The NFL, we talk about them year round. We can't help ourselves. Tony, good stuff. All right, our moment of awe is up next.
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1: Today's moment of awe goes out to a senior in California by the name of Lamont Newell. Now, his family struggled with homelessness before they found a home in LA's South Park. That's where Newell learned how to code as a child. Earlier this month, he accepted a scholarship to Columbia University in New York to study industrial engineering. Now, Newell was credits basketball. He was a member of his local high school team, helping him achieve his goals. And what goals he achieved. His 4.4 GPA helped him earn valedictorian honors at his high school. In addition to accepting a scholarship from Columbia, Lamont was offered by Dartmouth, Notre Dame, and others, but he chose Columbia. He said he always has wanted to see different parts of the world, and that when he is done with school, he wants to start an institution where he can teach Black kids how to work in STEM. Remember the name Lamont Newell. Truly impressive, and he gets today's moment of awe. Thanks to our guests stopping by, and thanks to you as well. Make this a fantastic weekend. We'll talk to you Monday on the Sports IQ. I'm Larry Smith.
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37: An ISIS leader is eliminated. I'm Roger Stern, Fox News. A joint operation between the U.S. and Nigeria leading to the death of a top ISIS terrorist. Announcement made by President Trump on Truth Social. Here's more from Fox's Madeline Rivera.
38: President Trump saying on Truth Social, this was a complicated joint mission carried out by the U.S. military and the armed forces of Nigeria. The president indicates sources have been tracking Abu Bilal al-Manuki's, keeping the U.S. and Nigeria informed of what the ISIS leader has been doing. The president of Nigeria saying al-Manuki, along with several of his lieutenants, were killed during a strike on his compound in Lake Chad Basin. President Trump says al-Manuki, the second in command of ISIS globally, will, quote, no longer terrorize the people of Africa or help plan operations to target Americans.
37: And that's, as we said, Fox's Madeline Rivera. President Trump back from his summit with Chinese leader Xi Jinping, insisting the energy hikes due to the war in Iran are temporary.
39: When you tell somebody you're going to have to pay a little more, not that much more, a little more for gasoline for a very short period of time, because we want to stop the threat of being blown to pieces by a lunatic, by a crazy person, and they are crazy, using nuclear weapons, everybody says that's fine.
37: Taiwan also discussed at the summit.
2: President Trump addressing Beijing, calling Taiwan the most important issue with the U.S.
39: I will say this. I'm not looking to have somebody go independent and, you know, we're supposed to travel 9,500 miles to fight a war. I'm not looking for that. I want them to cool down. I want China to cool down.
2: When asked about the U.S. approving billions of dollars of weapons sales to the island, the president telling Fox's Brett Baer.
39: Well, I haven't approved it yet.
37: America is listening to Fox News.
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37: One of the nation's major transit systems coming to a screeching halt. Workers for New York's Long Island Railroad are on strike.
17: Labor unions announcing a walkout late Friday after negotiations with the Metropolitan Transportation Authority broke down. No new negotiations have been scheduled.
18: If it were to become resolved, we would need time. It's contingent upon what time it would be settled. So it would be difficult for me at this point to say if it was settled at this time, we'd have service back at that time. But rest assured, we would look to get service back as soon as possible.
17: LARR President Robert Free, the union wants a 16% pay raise over 4 years. The MTA argues the union's demands would lead to fare hikes. Chris DeMeo, Fox News.
37: The railroad carries 250,000 weekday commuters. The Supreme Court dealing a blow to Democrats in Virginia.
19: The Supreme Court rejected Virginia's request for the high court to hear its appeal in the redistricting case. That request was filed after the Virginia State Supreme Court voted 4-3 that a new recent voter-approved map was unconstitutional because the state legislature improperly began the process of placing that referendum on the ballot after early voting had started in Virginia's statewide election last fall. That measure would have redrawn the state's congressional districts to potentially give Democrats an extra 4 seats in the state. Redistricting has become a major midterm issue, with several states redrawing maps after President Trump asked GOP-led states to do so. Kevin Uretsky, Fox News.
37: Louisiana voters head to the polls today to nominate U.S. Senate candidates. Republican incumbent Bill Cassidy is in political trouble. That's because 5 years ago he voted to convict President Trump in his impeachment trial. He now faces two Republicans who pitch themselves as loyal Trump supporters. I'm Roger Stern, and you are listening to Fox News.
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23: Partly sunny skies expected for your Saturday with a slight chance for a shower or thunderstorm, especially in the afternoon. High temperature right around 87 degrees. A 60% chance for showers and thunderstorms this evening and into the overnight hours. A few of those storms could be severe. High temperature on Sunday right around 90 degrees with a 50% chance for thunderstorms. A few of the storms could be severe. From the 1011 Severe Weather Center, I'm Chief Meteorologist Brett Anderson.
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3: 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It's 7:06. Interesting topics to kick off your weekend. 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
27: Happy Saturday. Welcome on board. Let's hang out a while.
0: I live with a psychotherapist. I know what you're thinking. You're thinking, thank God he's getting some help. But yes, I live with a psychotherapist. And do you know how you can tell? I knew right away. In the bathroom, there was a little picture frame that had the saying, I don't want to spoil the ending, but everything is going to be okay. Well, that's a nice saying. Then I went downstairs, and in the living room, there was another picture frame with the saying, what's the best that could happen? I thought, I'm living with a psychotherapist. Well, hey, I'm kind of teasing. My wife is a psychotherapist. And those signs that she put up around the house, it's a basic act of psychotherapy to try to move someone to more positive thinking, to think more on the optimistic side, because a psychotherapist would know we often perseverate or focus on the negative. In fact, it's natural for your brain to go negative. They've done studies. If you're at rest or you're not occupied, your thoughts will tack a little bit towards the negative. So my wife, as a psychotherapist, knows to try to disrupt people's thinking just a little bit towards the optimistic. A lot more possibilities open up. So whatever's happening in your life right now, I know it can be hard. Well, I don't want to spoil the ending, but everything is going to be okay. Well, that's my little thought about optimism today. But I have a guest, and you know, on this show, quite often I'm talking with one of the religious leaders in Lincoln, one of the other religious leaders. We have over 300 churches. And so a big part of this show, although not always, but a big part is inviting another minister or priest in to talk about church and life and ministry and love. And today I've got the Reverend Stephen Mitchell, who's the senior pastor at Vine Congregational Church. Hey, Stephen.
1: Hey, how's it going, Jim?
0: It's going well. It's good to see you. We cross paths occasionally, but it's been a while.
1: It seems to always be at some public kind of event for the most part.
0: Well, and it's good to see you at those public events. I've run into you at protests, at pride marches, at justice actions for the town at large. Thanks for your involvement in the wider scene.
1: Oh, hey, it's a passion of mine.
0: Mm. So I want to hear first about your church. I don't want to bury the headline. You pastor a church here in Lincoln. It's called Vine Congregational. Could you tell us a little bit about that church and maybe its special way of ministry?
1: Sure, Jim. I've been here, I'm going on to my fifth year now. And yeah, it's hard to believe. And interestingly enough, which you know, Vine is actually a plant from First Congregational Church, which ultimately became Plymouth.
0: Which is my church. Yeah, no. It's we were First Congregational in Plymouth, and then was it in the 50s we planted you?
1: No, back in 1889.
0: Oh, wow, I had that wrong.
1: Yeah.
0: So early on.
1: It was First Congregational, and then somewhere after that, Plymouth. As I read the history.
0: No, we started Plymouth Church. So First Congregational is the church. We started Plymouth, and then we decided to come back together.
1: Oh, okay.
0: But I thought we founded Vine then later.
1: No. So Vine first started up at 25th and Vine.
0: Oh, my
1: gosh. In 1889.
0: Well, you're one of the oldest churches in town.
1: Are we?
0: Okay. Well, you got to be, because if I had to guess, out of that 300, there would only be maybe 15 from the 1800s.
1: Okay. I don't know Lincoln history real well, so yeah. I will leave that to your knowledge. Yeah. But they were there for, I don't know, a number of years, and then somewhere around 1910, 1912, I suppose, they needed a new building. So they ended up moving to their second home, which was on 25th and S Street.
0: So wait, so I love this. You were named after the street you were originally on, mm-hmm. but now you've moved multiple times from that street.
1: Exactly, yes. And of course, that still confuses people today when they think, oh, Vine Church, you must be up on Vine. Well, no. And that actually became a point of when they moved, do we stick with the name?
0: Yeah, do we change
1: Vine?
0: The name or not? Mm-hmm. American churches go through this because a lot of them have initially named themselves after the street.
1: Exactly.
0: Do you remember what they thought about renaming?
1: I don't know if I've ever heard mentioned what some of the possibilities were. However, what they decided was that they took the verse, where Christ says, I am the vine and you are the branches.
0: Of course.
1: And so that really was important to them, that here is a theological statement in the name.
0: It's not just a street name. There's actually...
1: It went from a street name to a theological statement. Yeah.
0: I am the vine.
1: Was really cool. And so that church on S and 25th was there until the mid-50s, and they realized that in order to grow, and they were doing major reevaluation in the early 50s, of who they wanted to be, where they wanted to be, what was happening in the city, where was it happening? Well, of course, the city was happening in terms of growth, moving towards the southeast. So in 1959 was the first service out on Sumner and Twin Ridge Road.
0: This is awesome. So American churches are agile in that way. They'll move to the emerging neighborhoods or where they think some of the energy in the town is going to. So you folks moved out there right when Lincoln was spreading that direction, 1959.
1: Yeah, which is the reason why actually we were up at 25th and Vine to begin with, because that's where Lincoln was growing. They wanted a church, because both of those churches, Plymouth and First, were south of O Street. And so they wanted a presence north of O Street. So we ended out there. And as I hear stories and have seen photographs, we literally were the first building. The parsonage was built first, then the church. We were the first buildings out there in the midst of all this cornfield. And it's interesting because today, as I look at the architecture of the church, it literally blends in with the mid-century homes that are built all around us.
0: Sure.
1: So we're kind of tucked away, if you will.
0: So how long have you been there now?
1: I started here at Vine, serving them February of 22.
0: So it's 4.5 years?
1: Almost 4.5, yeah.
0: Well, actually,
1: I'm in my fifth year.
0: Yeah. So you've been together in ministry.
1: It's still a honeymoon.
0: I hope it always stays a honeymoon.
1: It's a dream of a minister. Does it happen.
0: What Pastor Stephen is referring to, if listeners don't know, ministers often consider that first year, year and a half, to be called the honeymoon, when everyone thinks you're basically Jesus and everything is wonderful. But then life comes along, and maybe people can get disillusioned. But you're still in your honeymoon. I love it. So how would you characterize the ministry of Vine Congregational? What do you folks love to do, and how do you carry the gospel? How would you describe it?
1: It's interesting because I wasn't in Lincoln very long before all of a sudden I would hear people out in the community say, oh yeah, I know Vine. We've either been there as a member and left, or this or that, or so-and-so has been a part of Vine, who's a part of my family. And so as I assess all of the ministry that Vine has been involved in throughout its existence, I think it could be summed up as saying it's a quiet ministry, a meaning that mercy work.
0: Mercy work.
1: Yeah, mercy work is...
0: It's like a quiet mercy. Do you mean gentle?
1: Working with food banks, or working a variety of types of mission work. I mean, that's how I grew up thinking about it. The things that you do to help other people. But it's something that we just don't advertise a lot. And most of us feel like we're just this quiet gym.
0: A nice way to put it, a quiet gym.
1: Gym that nobody knows.
0: Well, you can say quiet gym if you want to.
1: Quiet gym, huh?
0: a quiet gym.
1: Yeah.
0: And there is something especially authentic if you're serving others to not make a big to-do about it.
1: Mm-hmm, mm-hmm.
0: And then it becomes about self, right?
1: Exactly. So the church has never been strong on self-promoting itself publicly, so to speak. But yet it has its fingers in a lot of different areas. Probably some of our most important work these days would be being a member of Justice in Action.
0: But that's a faith-based community organizing network in Lincoln.
1: It is. Dealing with political aspects, building the political power from the value of Christian thought.
0: Yeah, I'll follow up on that after the break. But my friends, you're listening to The Voice of Lincoln, 1499.
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0: All right, welcome back. I'm having a conversation with the Reverend Stephen Mitchell, who's senior pastor of Vine Congregational Church, one of the historic 1800s churches here in Lincoln. And we were talking about the special gifts of Vine. I love the fact that you described that service to others. I mean, what a beautiful spiritual gift to have as a congregation. Tend to other people in need, and that you do it quietly. That was beautiful. But you just started to mention that your church is also part of a faith-based community organizing network. And describe that, and how have you become involved in that?
1: Well, that's very interesting in itself. As I was brand new here in Lincoln in 22, I had been invited to a luncheon of pastors in what they call the East Ridge District of Lincoln. And they started talking about this justice kind of ministry that they were trying to build here. So it was still in the planning forms. They had not quite yet incorporated. And we met at Piedmont Cafe.
0: Well, nice little shout out for a local restaurant.
1: Then it was about a year later when I actually became fully aware, when they approached us, in part because they through their visiting with other churches in the area who were involved and becoming members of this Justice in Action coalition, said, where's Vine? They're always involved in justice issues.
0: Oh, cool.
1: And so they found us. And as I listened to what their goals were and how they presented their goals and worked toward them, I thought, my gosh, this is absolutely the DNA of our church. So I had them come and talk to us, and we joined the second year of Justice in Action's life. And so we've been a member that long.
0: So doing justice is a key aspect of a church. Mm-hmm. Have you heard that line? I can never remember who to attribute it to, that that justice is love in public. Or do you know the line I'm trying to say?
1: I'm thinking more of the line of justice undone is injustice.

0: We have worked on trying to figure out a way for people who are trying to access mental health, creating a resource that would be centralized.
1: The need is overwhelming.
0: Tons of opportunities here for mental health, but they're so disconnected. And so how do you help route a person most effectively to the right person? And so we've been working on that. One of our goals that we're having a continual battle with our county prosecuting attorney is expanding pre-trial diversion.
1: Diversion.
0: And that has been a sore issue for a lot of people, and we're still working on that one. Another one is our current issue is food stability or the insecurity that's going on.
1: So part of the organizing model is to attempt to apply some pressure on the politics of the day to mm-hmm. move towards solving those issues. And that at times in a town can become a little controversial. In fact, I think just in this past week or two, I saw some editorials or some concern about it being antagonistic. But in fact, the model itself is designed to create some pressure.
0: We call it intentional tension.
1: Yeah.
0: And the point of the issue is that most churches are involved in some form or another with justice issues. But most of us do not know, first of all, how to go about it. So as a coalition, then you're building a vocal power, which at some point your elected officials they start hearing you.
1: Yeah.
0: I'll put it that way. And so,
1: and again, part of that is to create public dramas, these faith-based community organizing networks all around the country. And was I hearing right that in that public drama, they felt some pressure got intense? Was that?
0: Oh, yeah. This is the first.
1: What was that referring to?
0: Out of the three of Nehemiah actions that we've had, which is a community gathering, not only of the member churches, but also of just the average citizen here in Lincoln who wants to attend something like that. We actually had a heckler out in the audience this time.
1: Yeah. Oh.
0: Who felt that we were unjustly, not framing county prosecutor's response correctly.
1: Okay, I saw some reference. Was it an editorial? Because I didn't know what it was talking about. But it was literally someone in the crowd that began to question.
0: Mm-hmm. Well, yeah. And so, anyhow, but that is the whole. That's the whole purpose. Is basically discover what are our issues that are ingrained and how can we start working to better a situation and to call our elected officials to the awareness of that?
1: Yeah, you know, historically, one of the difficulties in that model, of course, is mobilizing the poor. The poor are very busy, and it's hard to get them deeply involved, the poor and the vulnerable. And it's always a great challenge because, you know, Martin Luther King wanted to start a poor people's movement. But the very thing you don't have if you're facing poverty is time to go to meetings. And so it can be very hard to involve the most vulnerable in the community.
0: Exactly. So that is one of the aspects that Vine is active with. Another piece of that is with what we call Faith Alliance Coalition, which again is a very small group of churches who oftentimes are seen at the Pride Festivals, Pride Festivals here in Lincoln. And Vine became what we call in the UCC circles or United Church of Christ circles, open and affirming, I'm assuming somewhere around 15 years ago or so. Jim, you'd probably be a little more aware when we might
1: have been here long enough, but I don't remember.
0: Yeah. And from that aspect, they have always tried to be aware and how can we help within the LGBT community heal these horrendous hurts that the church has done.
1: So I hear you as a church take, this is wonderful. You pay a lot of attention to forming coalitions or connections. Mm-hmm. I mean, you just named two. So you're not staying isolated as a church.
0: No. Even a third one. This is our third year for doing what I call worship in the park thing. When I first got to Vine, they have historically met at a small park next to near the church for one Sunday out of the summer to meet outdoors and worship in the park.

0: So 3 years ago, I called up Bethany Christian Church, First Baptist Church, and Northeast United Church of Christ. And so the three, all four of us got together and meet once that one Sunday. And as we started meeting with the four churches, then we meet up at Bethany Park for this combined worship. Now, the trick is not to keep it more than an hour for worship.
1: When you have multiple ministers involved.
0: four ministers involved, yeah.
1: And ministers can
0: talk.
1: So
0: we each get 5 minutes to talk on the topic of, we'll select a theme and the scripture.
1: How do you keep a pastor to 5 minutes?
0: I know, but we've done it.
1: No, I love the way your church is forming links. I mean, stereotypically in America, a local church can become a real silo and pretty isolated in the minute, mm-hmm. but you found ways to hold hands, as it were, with.
0: And part of that comes from my own philosophy. Our United Church of Christ philosophy in itself is that the coming together and working together, because that's how you, first of all, work at inclusion and practice it. So that's a huge thing for me. And
1: yeah, no, I think it's wonderful. It's great to just hear about a local church's ministry, how it's expressing itself, how it's trying to live out that call to love God, love neighbor, and bring more love into the world. We'll continue this conversation, but I need to take a break. My friends, you're listening to KLIN 1400. 99.
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8: 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Partly sunny skies expected for your Saturday with a slight chance for a shower or thunderstorm, especially in the afternoon. High temperature right around 87 degrees. A 60% chance for showers and thunderstorms this evening and into the overnight hours. A few of those storms could be severe. High temperature on Sunday right around 90 degrees with a 50% chance for thunderstorms. A few of the storms could be severe. From the 1011 Severe Weather Center, I'm Chief Meteorologist Brett Anderson.
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1: All right, welcome back. I'm talking with the Reverend Stephen Mitchell. We're talking about his church, a local church, Vine Congregational, the ways it has connected with partnerships and ways to express its own ministry. So that is wonderful. But I want to focus on you for just a moment. I'm always interested, how did someone become a minister? Now, in the business, ministers refer to this as the call or vocari, where you receive your vocation or a call from God, like maybe Isaiah did in the Bible or such. And sometimes we think of it in very dramatic fashions, but other times it could be a quiet movement of the Spirit. What was your call?
0: Mm-hmm. Yeah, well, you know, I'm kind of an oddity in so many respects, Jim. I grew up in a home where my father was an atheist and my mom was the faith individual, but because of dad's domination within the family structure, she wasn't really able to go to church much. All right. So anyhow, I was one of these kids that got picked up from people from other churches. Okay. See, there's the first hint.
1: Yeah.
0: Of ecumenicalism. And I attended a number of churches as a kid.
1: Well, so was your dad, he was an atheist, was he antagonistic to the fact you were connecting to other churches, or was it just meant he wouldn't
0: No, he wouldn't purposely make it happen. And so when my family moved out to Western Kansas, I grew up in Kansas. Maybe I should state that. And we lived in South Central Kansas. And when my dad moved a family out into the outer regions of Western Kansas, I started going to a Baptist church, much to my mother's dismay. Because her idea of Baptists are standing on the corner waving a Bible back and forth, okay. You know.
1: Too much Bible thumpers.
0: Uh-huh. Yeah. Yeah. So anyway, I started having a Bible study with one of my good friends in high school's mother. Okay. Edna is her name. Bless her heart.
1: Edna in Western Kansas, sitting down in the Bibles. How old were you?
0: I would have been about 16 at this point, because I was able to drive out by myself because they live 7 or 8 miles out of town. And so I'd go out there once a week and she and I would just have a Bible study. And then one day she just kind of flew up her hands and she says, "Steve Mitchell, God's going to call you into the ministry."
1: Oh, I love this.
0: And I said, "Absolutely no way."
1: So you're 16 years old, you're in a Bible study, and she had some sense you were meant to be a minister.
0: Yeah, yeah.
1: Guess who was right?
0: Yeah, I thought, there's no way in hell I was going to be going into ministry.
1: Pastor, don't cuss on the mic like that.
0: I tell you. Because my goals were much different. I grew up fairly poor, and so I wanted to have a stable house, large, and work at becoming financially independent. And a minister, from my perspective, did not have those advantages.
1: And that's largely true, actually,
0: that's
1: across America.
0: True, yeah. Anyhow, once I went off to college, I studied business, graduated.
1: Where are you in college? Still Kansas?
0: Everything was in Kansas.
1: Okay, so did business.
0: And so I started out as an accountant. I was not real happy at that. And at some point in the early pieces of being married, I was having insomnia all the time.
1: Mm.
0: And
1: that's no fun.
0: Finally realized, because I was struggling with the call, so to speak, and it took me 3 years to finally come to terms with that aspect of going into the ministry. And what made me aware of that was I was managing a convenience store at the time. And even as a manager, I had to work the cash register. The I've probably run through about 1,000 customers per my 8-hour shift.
1: Wow.
0: And so that meant about 15 seconds with each person. But I noticed the conversations that I had with each of my customers somehow felt with I kept interpreting these are spiritual issues.
1: You were pastoring from the cash register.
0: I was already doing it. And that's where I really recognized my call. So then I went off seminary, did that. Yeah.
1: I love how it just sort of authentically began to express itself. By the way, you're being very biblical where you resist the call. The prophets in the Bible and Moses archetypally resist being the one that's called. And
0: I even think of Jesus in the Garden of Gethsemane as he was praying, ready to go to the cross. So this is how dramatic
1: take this cup from me. Well, no, I think
0: my 3 years was my Gethsemane, so to speak, because I had to give up the idea of becoming financially independent, which had been a whole dream and goal of my entire life up to that point.
1: Yeah, to get your house in order financially, and you were going to... So then you had to go to seminary?
0: Yes, I went to seminary at Central
1: Baptist.
0: Which
1: is a financial lift, by the way, too.
0: And most of the seminary students that I entered in with at the time were entering in. We either had an option of a 3-year program or a 4-year program, depending on how many classes you thought you could handle, along with probably having to work, because you're all adults, married, most of us were, and many of us had children. So because I was married and had children, I took the 3-year program and graduated in 2.5 years. So
1: where did you take your first call?
0: My first call became then in a small community called Kittitas, in Washington State. And in that 1,000-member community, there were two churches, the Pentecostal Church and the American Baptist Church. So that's how I first started my first call.
1: And what year are you beginning as an American Baptist pastor right out of seminary?
0: I started my call in 1986. Then the congregation was pushing me to get my ordination. They wanted to get me ordained. And I started resisting. And the reason why I was resisting was because I was in the process of reevaluating my sexual orientation. Okay.
1: Oh.
0: And if you know anything about church politics, Jim, especially with Baptists, even though the American Baptists are considered the more liberal, that would have been a very difficult thing, being married, having 3 children.
1: So you began to realize that you were gay, and that many churches would not ordain a gay person. Is that?
0: Well, I just felt from my own upbringing, hearing about homosexuality from a scriptural point of view, that how could I get ordained authentically?
1: Okay?
0: So it was my own hesitation.
1: So you weren't sure you were worthy.
0: Exactly.
1: Oh, gosh.
0: Yeah. So I went through about a year, and then the church was forcing me. So, I'll go ahead and do this. So I, in that process, in that first year, though, actually, I went through the divorce.
1: Oh, boy.
0: My wife felt that this was not going to be consistent with our marriage, wisely so. Yeah. And so then within 6 months later, ordained.
1: You came out as a gay person?
0: Mm-hmm, yeah, in 86, 87.
1: Must have been some kind of transition in your life, getting divorced, coming out as a gay person,
0: and
1: being ordained.
0: And I was in my 30s, yeah. My 30s were the hardest decade of my entire life, so...
1: So let's begin a conversation of how hard has that been? I mean, America's gone through a lot of iterations of trying to come to terms with sexual diversity and such. And this is in the 1980s. That feels like a long time ago in terms of
0: exactly
1: how'd that go for you at first.
0: And not only that, but we are also dealing with the epidemic of AIDS
1: at the same time.
0: And so as an American Baptist, so I served my first church for about 4.5 years. And, I realized at that point that to continue to be authentic with myself, I needed to remove myself from ministry. Because at that point there was just no room within the American Baptist family
1: for an openly gay pastor.
0: Now, So I moved to Seattle, start selling real estate. So I'm out of the,
1: oh my gosh,
0: out of the, how it affected me was by my career. When you stand by your ethics and are authentic, sometimes it costs you. And it cost me 19 years of being able to be in the pulpit. Yeah. So,
1: wait, 19 years as being a real estate person?
0: Well, between that and managing.
1: Okay, hold on. I've got to follow up on this story. We have to take a break right now, but wow, what a journey. My friends, as you're listening to this journey, I know you're on a journey. And this is powerful, Stephen. We'll get back to it. Let's take a break. 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
1: All right, glad you're still with us. I'm having a conversation with the Reverend Stephen Mitchell, pastor at Vine Congregational Church here in Lincoln. We've been talking about his journey, and to come out as an openly gay pastor in Washington State. But after going through seminary and starting a new church, then you had to leave ministry for quite a period of time for your own healing. Is that how you put that?
0: I withdrew myself from active ministry for about 4 years. I didn't actually have a time frame on how long it would be before I tried to re-enter ministry. But the purpose was to be an effective pastor. You have to be a healthy individual. Emotionally. And so I was out for about 4 years relearning who Steve Mitchell really was, as opposed to the Steve Mitchell who developed his life at the expectations of other people's ideas and standards.
1: I so respect that you're sharing this honestly, this journey of having to re-understand who you were. And so you left ministry 4 years, then you came to terms with who you were. And how do you re-enter then?
0: And it's very interesting, Jim, also. From a spiritual standpoint, and a lot of people will not understand this, but there are times that it just seems that God says, okay, now you're ready. And I actually had a partner at this point in time. And I told my partner one day, I said, you know, I think I'm ready to think about going back into ministry. The next week, the telephone rang with a gay pastor who was leaving the church that he was pastoring. He happened to also be an engineer at Boeing at the time. And he says, we need an interim for X number of times. He says, would you come and be this interim? And I said, sure. So that's how I got back in.
1: Let me ask, for a lot of our listeners, they might be a member of a church that still would not allow a gay person to be their pastor. And so when someone asks you now, after this life lived and ministry fulfilled, asks you, well, isn't the Bible against being gay, and how can you be a pastor? What's the first way you respond to that sort of question?
0: The first thing I respond to is, first of all, I tend to base my ethics on the ministry of Jesus, the words that he said, the three Gospels, and then John. And there's nowhere within those Gospels that you ever hear Jesus condemning sexual orientation. And then the other piece that was also important to me is Paul. So if those people who are not so much following the Gospels but like to follow the letters, the epistles, which I call them Paulines, followers, everyone wants to point to Romans, where Paul talks about man taking natural and doing the unnatural. And what I have come to realize then is, when I was not living my authentic self, when I was having intimate relationships with my wife, I actually was feeling very unnatural in those acts. Whereas when I found my male partner, it was the most natural thing in the world.
1: So this is interesting. So both these aspects, you say first you focus on Jesus Christ and the Gospels as a preeminent model for ministry and life, but that even when you go into the epistles, which some would take as, you know, Romans as a clear indication against it, there still always has to be the act of interpretation of the passage, and you're actually interpreting that not to be just referring to being same-sex oriented, but that if one is not being true to one's self, that's what unnatural means.
0: Exactly, unnatural. And as an American Baptist at this time, while I was still kind of going through all of these struggles as a pastor, some of you may remember an evangelical circuit speaker, Tony Campolo. With Tony and his wife, which are wonderful. They were wonderful
1: people.
0: They were wonderful people. And Tony used to say, Steve, because I had an opportunity to meet him several times out in the Seattle area.
1: Well, he had a huge impact on
0: and,
1: the church.
0: And so Tony would say, Steve, why don't you go out? And he used to vacation at one of the gay resort areas, he and his wife, in Massachusetts. And I can't remember
1: Provincetown.
0: He says, you need to go out and open up an ABC church in Provincetown that would be gay. And interestingly enough, he was hung up on Romans 12.
1: Oh.
0: But he was very supportive of the LGBT community.
1: Oh, that's interesting. So he's loving to people, even if he felt biblically.
0: Mm-hmm. Yeah. Even though he wasn't quite resolved in that. Whereas Peggy basically says, you know, you got to get off of this idea because this is not how it says it.
1: How much does it come up for you in ministry, your sexual orientation at this point? Does it feel like that comes up all the time, or is it, it's just...
0: At this point, it doesn't come up in general. And I believe it's because I am so comfortable with who I am.
1: You're pastoring the gospel. That's, and exactly. You know who you are.
0: And I do believe I'm the first pastor who's gay at Vine.
1: Well,
0: even though they've been open and affirming these years.
1: Again, as far as openly gay pastors in Lincoln overall, at the moment, we've had gay pastors at First Plymouth, but at the moment, we don't have any openly gay ordained ministers at First Plymouth. But when I'm thinking around town, I can't come up with another example. So across the entire town. But that's wonderful. It doesn't have to come up for you as much.
0: No. And at one point, I was a pastor in Wyoming.
1: Openly
0: gay at that particular church. Yeah.
1: Well, so gosh, again, I so appreciate you sharing the honesty and vulnerability of that journey. And I thank God that you've kind of lived into your calling. So I always like to hear it's Saturday morning. You preach like every week. You're almost every week you preach. Are you preaching tomorrow?
0: I am preaching tomorrow.
1: Do you have so people are always interested. How do you come up with a message week after week? And there is a tyranny for pastors to always have to come up with a message. Do you think you have one ready for tomorrow? What are you thinking about talking about?
0: I do have one ready for tomorrow. And the reason why I come out with these, I follow what we call the common lectionary, the new common lectionary. So I'm generally taking pastoral.
1: So there's assigned biblical passages, and you look at those.
0: Mm-hmm. And try to decide which ones that I want to touch on.
1: What are you on this week?
0: This week, the gospel, which I am not preaching on. What is the gospel this week? Let's see.
1: But did you pick one of those texts that you are preaching on?
0: I am. I'm preaching out of Psalms.
1: Okay,
0: Psalm
1: so you're in a 68. Psalm.
0: Yeah.
1: Psalm 68. And what kind of message out of Psalm 68 is your heart thinking about?
0: It just so happens that this Sunday is the culmination of the school year where we end. So we're celebrating all of the gifts of the church, people who have contributed in some form or another. And so I chose Psalm 68, which again, it just is amazing that it's in the lectionary this week for what it is that we're doing. And what caught my eye
1: about the Spirit moves.
0: I tell you. And so what caught my eye in this particular psalm was they came in singing. They came in with the tambourines and that.
1: Make a joyful noise. Not in that psalm, but that is the point.
0: But the point. And then it talks about here comes small Bethlehem, and then here comes another tribe of Israel and the princes of Judah and these. So it tells me that this is inclusive of no matter where you're at, large, small, and the celebration. And
1: so you found a biblical text that's going to speak to some of the community life going on right now.
0: Mm-hmm, mm-hmm. And by the time service is over, because we have our children, after they're done with their children lesson in worship, then we are going to celebrate all of the volunteers and thank them for their work during the year. Ultimately, everybody in that sanctuary will receive this thank you card that our children will be passing out, because even just coming and sitting in the pew, you are contributing to the work of Vine. Period.
1: Oh, that's awesome. And thank you for that good word of community and love. And the Psalms were, of course, with the ancient songs sung in the temple. And here we're still, 3,000 years later, still using those psalms. Well, this has to be cut short. I'm sorry. I've enjoyed having you here, Pastor Stephen.
0: And thank you for inviting me, Jim.
1: Oh, it's awesome. And to all of you, I'll say what I always do. Hold fast to what is good. Return no one evil for evil. Find your joy in serving others. This has been the Voice of Lincoln, KLIN 1499.3.

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11: A top ISIS leader eliminated. I'm Pam Huso, Fox News. The operation in Africa was flawlessly executed, according to the commander-in-chief.
12: President Trump saying onto social, this was a complicated joint mission carried out by the U.S. military and the armed forces of Nigeria. The president indicates sources have been tracking Abu Bilal al-Manuki's, keeping the U.S. and Nigeria informed of what the ISIS leader has been doing. The president of Nigeria saying al-Manuki, along with several of his lieutenants, were killed during a strike on his compound in Lake Chad Basin. President Trump says al-Manuki, the second in command of ISIS globally, will, quote, no longer terrorize the people of Africa or help plan operations to target Americans.
11: Fox's Madeline Rivera. The president is reflecting on his visit to China and talks with Chinese leader Xi Jinping. Here's Fox's Kevin Cork.
13: President Trump seemingly positively stirred by the trip to China, which objectively was marked by pomp, politics, and, of course, a lot of economic and political pressure. Now, the commander-in-chief told just about anybody who would listen that things went very, and I mean very well, for all parties involved. Meantime, the president told our Brett Baer that he wants China and Taiwan to cool down. The president reiterating his previous position that he's not looking to have somebody go independent.
11: The president welcomed an offer from President Xi to assist in ending the war with Iran. He said they both agree Iran should not have a nuclear weapon. Critics say the summit accomplished very little. Louisiana voters head to the polls today to nominate U.S. Senate candidates, and Republican Bill Cassidy may be in some trouble. 5 years ago, he voted to convict President Trump of impeachment. Cassidy is up against two Republicans who call themselves Trump supporters. 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
16: Temperatures being 30 degrees above average.
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17: Partly sunny skies expected for your Saturday with a slight chance for a shower or thunderstorm, especially in the afternoon. High temperature right around 87 degrees. A 60% chance for showers and thunderstorms this evening and into the overnight hours. A few of those storms could be severe. High temperature on Sunday right around 90 degrees with a 50% chance for thunderstorms. A few of the storms could be severe. From the 1011 Severe Weather Center, I'm Chief Meteorologist Brett Anderson.
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18: Lincoln Police reported a person taken to the hospital with life-threatening injuries. We're expecting additional information to be released at this morning's law enforcement briefing.
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19: 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It is not intended to provide any tax or legal advice or provide the basis for any financial decisions, nor is it intended to be a projection of current or future performance or indication or future results. Opinions expressed are solely those of Stonebridge Wealth Systems, LLC and staff. The information discussed has been derived from sources believed to be reliable but is not guaranteed as to accuracy and completeness and does not purport to be a complete analysis of the materials discussed. The information contained herein should in no way be construed or interpreted as solicitation to sell or offer to sell advisory services to any residents of any state other than the state of Nebraska or where otherwise legally permitted. Topics should be discussed with your individual advisor prior to implementation. Purchases are subject to suitability. 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
24: Look at this. You made it. It's the Retirement Compass Radio Show with Zach Vankis and Jackie Selby. Zach, it's your turn to do the program. Hey, Zach.
20: Second week of the month.
24: All right. I'm excited about that.
20: Can't wait.
24: Yeah.
20: Maybe I'll do it more often. That's the goal.
24: It is?
20: Yeah, it's the goal. Yeah, if it were up to me, Jackie, this would be the Zach Vankis Show.
0: featuring Stonebridge.
24: Oh.
0: But we're working on it.
24: We're working on this, huh?
0: Yeah, yeah. We'll get there.
24: All right. Well, I see that you have some new advisors potentially on. I was looking on the StonebridgeIWM.com website.
0: That, yeah, we're expanding as always. Still no one in Lincoln. It's just Chad and I, Tim, and then, you know, the occasional guest appearance by Eli. But
24: right.
0: Grand Island, we got Ian, and then we got Gavin, the mystical Gavin starting, who I have not met yet.
24: Oh, in Grand Island?
0: Grand Island, yep. Ian's in Grand Island.
24: Okay, and then what about Mr. Turnus?
0: Ton Jernis?
24: Yes.
0: Soon to be CEO of Apple. Yeah, he's still out there in Grand Island.
24: Okay, yeah, I was giving him grief about that. He says, no, really, it's a different family. I go, no, really, it has to be the same family.
0: I sent him I saw a headline when we were on our honeymoon that, you know, Tim Cook has announced he's officially stepping down as CEO of mm-hmm. Apple, and John Turnus is taking over. So I, of course, sent a screenshot in the Stonebridge group channel and congratulated him on this accomplishment.
24: Yes, congratulations.
0: Yep, yep. So it's a big deal.
24: It is. Speaking of social media.
0: Speaking of social media, right. Nice transition.
24: And media companies.
0: Yep.
24: One of the big shifts to social media wasn't created for how we spend our money, but it changed how we compare ourselves financially. Do you ever have people that come in, Zach Vankas, and say, how do I compare to another 63-year-old couple?
0: Yeah, I would say almost every meeting, people come in, and it's always a comparison game of either assuming they're way better off than they are, or oftentimes what I see ironically with the couples that are doing very well, they have this conviction that they're not, not doing enough, that they're not going to be okay. And like, well, the average person's got tens of millions and I've only got millions, right?
24: Aww.
0: Like 59% of Americans are in credit card debt and over half of Americans couldn't afford a $1,000 unexpected expense. So like, you're doing okay. It's such a comparison game.
24: Yeah.
0: Which is something we're always trying to help people navigate by just, let's look at the math of what you're spending, what's your income going to be in retirement, and do you have enough? And if the answer is yes, okay.
24: Great. Like
0: that, we can't let envy be the thing that drives the plan. You know, everyone always likes to say everyone's motivated by greed or greed's running the country. And I think in reality, it's envy more than greed that really drives people to motivation.
24: Well, we're going to talk about the emotional side of your money here on the program today. Retirement Compass Radio Show is Stonebridge Wealth Systems. And 866-295-5146 is the phone number, 866-295-5146 to reach the team. All right. Can I just lay out some questions for you and see your reactions?
0: Let's do it. Start the Q&A early.
24: All right. Might as well. Here's a discussion point for you. Has social media changed the definition of success?
0: I think it has. Like, significantly. I think it has. Because there's always been the goal of keeping up with the Joneses, like, throughout time. That's always been the goal, right? You see your neighbor, they do a renovation, they put new siding on the house, new Mercedes is parked in the driveway,
24: that's
0: what
24: right.
0: have you, right? Like, you've always been keeping up with the Joneses.
24: Now, how do they have a Mercedes?
0: Right. Like, you always got to compare yourself to those around you. And like Dave Ramsey talks about, before the social media era, one of the advantages that you had is, yeah, you may see your neighbor's new Mercedes in the driveway.
24: Mm-hmm.
0: But given that you're next door neighbor, you also hear him and his wife fighting about the debt.
24: Oh, yeah.
0: You see the debt collectors come to the door. You may even see the car get repoed, right? Like, you get to peek behind the curtain. Social media doesn't allow that. You only get a curated view.
24: Right.
0: Yeah, you're only going to see what are they doing that's good, right? The vacations, the Lamborghinis, the Rolexes, so on and so forth. And the thing that's a lot easier to hide on social media is the fact that that guy leased that Lamborghini and behind the cameraman's the dealership. Or he borrowed it, or it's rented. Right? There's services
24: right.
0: where you can go and pay $100, $200 to take pictures next to a luxury supercar. But you don't even have to lease it.
24: You don't even have to drive it.
0: It's just there for photo, right?
24: No, sir, and really? I didn't know.
0: Huge. Especially like L.A. where all the influencers are.
24: Oh.
0: Influencer, quote, quote. Yeah, it's such a curated view of success that that's what leads people to think, man, I am not doing okay. You know, I look on Instagram or I look on Facebook and all these people are going on vacations, they're buying supercars, they've got $50,000 watches on. And like, I hate to tell you, like I said before, almost 2/3 of Americans are in crippling credit card debt. Like,
24: that's
0: everyone
24: not
0: does not have a Lamborghini. That is not the case. It's pretty bleak out there for most people on paper, but you just get a curated view of it.
24: Mm, that's very interesting. I like the your choice of words there. It's a curated view. When I watch influencers, and I just try to stay off my reels as much as possible, but I know that what they're presenting, half of it is just complete and total falsehood, BS.
0: Yeah, it's so fake, especially like I get, of course, a unique view into this in that this is what I do is I sit down with people all day, every day and talk about their money. And so like I get a peek behind the curtain. I get to see like what is the average person actually doing? And it's it's not buying Lamborghinis and Rolexes and going to Italy. Okay, it's not.
24: Right.
0: It's just not.
24: It's just, we're trying
0: I've
24: to get
0: never
24: along.
0: Had a client with a Lamborghini.
24: Don't you think people are just trying to get along in this life?
0: Yeah, I mean, that's the goal, yeah, but it's become such a motivation to just show off. Like, that's because, like I said, I don't think we're motivated by greed nearly as much as we're motivated by envy. I just don't. Mm-hmm. And so it's comparing yourself to others and then, in turn, looking better to others than you actually are.
24: Mm-hmm. Now, this is another one, because we're talking about the emotional side of money, maybe the psychological side of money and how we deal with ourselves and our income and so forth. But do you think it's a matter of the wealthy people you don't see on there, right? The true wealthy people are driving moderate vehicles, right? And have moderate show of wealth.
0: Mm-hmm. Yeah, Dave Ramsey did the largest study of millionaires. And if I remember, I could be wrong, but if I remember right, the number one car on that list of like the 10,000 millionaires they surveyed was a few year old Toyota.
24: Uh-huh.
0: Like, don't get me wrong. If you're a billionaire, you can go and buy a luxury supercar and it's nothing to you.
24: Mm-hmm.
0: And, you know, at that point, you do you. But, you know, for the average person that's got a couple million dollars, you know, $2 to $5 million in the bank, maybe even up to $10 million. Everyone assumes that these people are just wildly wealthy and living the high life. They're not. Like, they aren't. We've got plenty of clients in that category of, you know, $1 to $10 million, and they drive moderate cars.
24: Mm-hmm.
0: And a lot of that, the causation of it is the reason why they've got millions of dollars in the bank is because they didn't go and finance a $150,000 car.
24: It's because they drive a moderate car. That's why they still have money.
0: Like, we're on the topic of cars. Cars are a just money pit, right? Mm-hmm. You are borrowing money. You are paying interest to buy a thing that will always be worth less tomorrow than it is today. You're losing money twice. The value of the vehicle goes down. Actually, three times. The value of the vehicle goes down. You're paying interest. And then you're paying the cost to maintain the thing, put gas in the thing, put tires on the thing, so on and so forth.
24: Yes,
0: that's so not how you grow. That's how you do the opposite.
24: Yes.
0: And so, like, it's just the people that spend and spend and spend in new clothes and designer purses are the ones that just don't have the wealth because they spent it all on trying to look wealthy.
24: Mm-hmm. It's such an interesting proposition that to think about that, you know, the moderate, I don't know, you can take the, Oracle of Omaha as an example. He drove his little old American-made car, which he still has. It's not little. It's one of those big luxury brands, but still.
0: I think it's a Cadillac, yeah.
24: Yeah.
0: But it's not like an Escalade.
24: No, and he waggles on down to the McDonald's for his breakfast, you know. But I always think about the people who I grew up around, you know, and the guy of moderate means, or maybe even the guy who doesn't take that great of care of his car or his lawn or something. He's probably sitting on a stack.
0: Yeah. It's so interesting to me that I would say that there's like a complete correlation there of, and I'm sure it's not a perfect correlation, but just the more modestly somebody lives in actuality, the more money they actually have behind themselves. Because you can, trust me, on a decent income of 50 to 70,000 a year, you can look rich. I mean, you can go and you can buy a car with 0% down that you finance, you know, for 40 years at 15% interest rate. I mean, you can go buy a Lamborghini, right? If you finance it long enough and put nothing down.
24: Yes.
0: Like, just because you're driving a $200,000 car doesn't mean you have $200,000 in the bank. In actuality, it means you owe somebody $200,000 plus interest. And that's it just becomes this cycle that people get stuck in of, I want to look good.
24: Right.
0: Not be good.
24: I want to talk to you about a couple more of these items to do with emotionally driven perception of success coming up. But we have to close this segment. Do you have any quick closing comments, and we'll get some folks in to see you?
0: I think my closing comment is focus on you. Don't worry about what other people think. A great example that I love is just after COVID, when the stimulus checks came out, Bernard Arnault, the guy that owns Louis Vuitton and a bunch of other luxury brands, he briefly became the richest man in the world. Because everyone got their stimulus checks, and what'd they go do? I'm going to go buy a Louis Vuitton purse, right? That's what we're not doing.
24: Okay,
0: don't do that.
24: Maybe that's not retirement success. Here's the number for Stonebridge, 866-295-5146. 866-295-5146. 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
24: 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I'm not one of the very experienced advisors at Stonebridge. I'm just the girl that hosts the radio show, by golly, and also on our YouTube channel. You can go to youtube.com, the tube of you, and please enter in Stonebridge Wealth Systems. And at the very top of that is a banner. You'll see some of the material sprinkle in from the algorithm, but if you actually click on the banner and then subscribe, we would love you for it. So that would help us out a lot. Yeah, they want to get more people watching. But you can see our silly outfits from day to day. Okay. I thought we could... I know you're not wearing one.
0: I got a white dress shirt on.
24: I know. You look very fine after your wedding, and congratulations again.
0: Thank you.
24: Mm-hmm. So one of the really cool and most fascinating financial movements out there, I think this is cool, but I don't think it's doable for most people. And that's the FIRE movement. Have you heard about this on the TikTok?
0: The TikTok? Yes, yeah. I have. I'm more of a YouTube Shorts kind of guy, but
24: okay.
0: Stonebridge Wealth Systems.
24: Yes.
0: But yes, I have heard of the FIRE movement. The Financial Independence Retire Early movement has definitely grown a lot of traction recently.
24: Now, this is funny because I feel like the people who are able to save aggressively are living at home with their parents. Because this is extreme saving.
0: Mm-hmm. And it's something that we've seen, and there's two points that I want to lean in here. You know, okay. Why is it becoming so popular? And then B, can that extreme savings become unhealthy? Like, can that be bad? And like, yeah, the FIRE movement, it's growing a lot, I think, because we've watched previous generations. When I say we, I mean like us, Gen Z, Millennial, whatever you want to call me. I think I'm Gen Z. Maybe I'm millennial. I don't know.
24: Right on the border.
0: Yes. We've watched the previous generations, you know, work their entire lives, work way late, and become so dependent upon their income. And I've talked about it on the show before, lifestyle creep. And what that is you, early in your career, let's say you can live on a $50,000, $60,000 income. And as you continue to get raises, you continue to buy bigger houses, bigger boats, bigger cars, so on and so forth. And you spend that money. So there's no world where you can go back down.
24: Mm-hmm.
0: And what that does is it traps you. So you get to a point where you're in your early 60s and you can't retire because you can't afford to. And this isn't the case for everybody, of course, but for a lot of people, it's because they're living in a 6-bedroom house, a 5-bedroom house, and they're driving 3 new cars. Well, okay, if we drove a couple Honda Accords and got a 3-bedroom house or a 2-bedroom house because the kids have moved out, you could have retired years ago. But that's not the situation we're in. So I think it's growing in popularity because people want that financial independence. Mm. That doesn't mean being rich. That just means you've got that flexibility of, if I don't like my job, I can leave. Like, I can just go somewhere. Now, does there become a point where this aggressive savings becomes unhealthy? It does. Jackie, you had mentioned a lot of people are able to do this by staying at home with their parents.
24: Yes.
0: And I've seen a lot of situations of that. I got a client who's 19, I think, 20. And he is staying at home with his parents still. But what he's doing is his parents allowed, they're like, yeah, you can stay here on one condition, that you are violently saving towards buying a home.
24: Mm-hmm.
0: What I usually see happen, though, is kids are staying at home with their parents later. And instead of violently saving toward a home, they're thinking, man, that's $1,200 a month in rent I don't have to pay. Well, that just means I can go to Shields and Buffalo Wild Wings that much more often.
24: Yes.
0: Or get a $1,200 a month car payment at 20 years old. And like I said in the last segment, have fun paying on that for the rest of your life.
24: Mm-hmm.
0: And so, that, like, can it become unhealthy? It can become unhealthy in that the aggressive savings, you can go too far the other direction.
24: Mm-hmm.
0: Where, okay, yes, you have this extra $1,200 a month and you go and you spend it on dumb stuff. Or B, I'm not going to eat. I'm not going to buy new clothes. I'm not going to have any friends. I'm never going to do anything, because every dollar saved at the age of 20 could become, I think it's $81 on average by the time I retire. So I'm just going to spend nothing. I'm going to do nothing. Mm-hmm. I'm going to have no hobbies.

0: we're going to tell you no to everything, right? You should never spend money. You just need to invest all of it. And that's just not the case, because at the end of the day, you're saving for something, right? And it's hopefully more than just, I don't want to work anymore. And you got to have a plan. A, you got to have a financial plan of, okay, how am I going to get to retirement? But B, you know, what are you going to do when you get there? And what are you going to do before you get there? Like, there's more to life than working, saving, and then dying.
1: Well, it's extreme. And that's why, you know, just like the lifestyle you mentioned where people may work too long. Unnecessarily, but this whole thing of the FIRE, financial independence, retire early, seems very extreme to me. I think it would have a big boomerang effect. So what risks do you think early retirees face?
0: One of the biggest early retiree risks that I see, it's one of two things. The financial side, a lot of it is A, you didn't plan. I mean, right now we're having to plan for a 20, 30 year retirement compared to, like, you know, I would say Social Security. One of the problems with Social Security is when it came out in the 30s, you had to be 65 to take it, but life expectancy was 60. So most people weren't on it. That's why it's stressed now, is people are living 20, 30 years longer than the plan designed. So now you've planned for 20, 30 year retirement. There's a lot of variables that happen in 20 to 30 years. Well, if I'm planning for a 40 year retirement, that's even more complicated. A, B, healthcare. You know, you're not Medicare eligible until you're 65. And if you're not working, you don't have healthcare insurance. Now, you've got the marketplace, but anyone that's looked at the marketplace for more than, like, I don't know, 11 seconds knows that's not the greatest thing in the world. And so that's a whole other variable. Like, it's almost its own planning category of getting from retirement age to 65. And then you get to start the second segment of retirement with Medicare.
1: It's too much time. What are they going to do?
0: Yeah, that's my third point, too. And, like, okay, you get the healthcare figured out, but what are you going to do in retirement? And, like, it's not a financial risk, but it's a major problem that I run into, is so many people are so desperate to get retired, and then do what? Like, a lot of people put a lot of purpose in what they do at work, and they really struggle upon retiring because that's where their purpose went.
1: Right.
0: You know, it's like, I'm not going to have kids, or I'm going to delay kids, whatever have you, or only have one kid, even though I wanted more, so that I can retire early. And then you get there, and now what? You know, if you didn't have a plan, I don't know if I'm going to travel. I don't know if I'm going to, you know what I mean? They don't have a plan. And so it kind of becomes a very lonely, like I said in the previous example of, okay, you're sitting there on your pile of millions of dollars by yourself. And that's, that's just not worth it.
1: What fun is that, right? You can call Stonebridge to talk about a reasonable retirement plan at 866-295-5146, 866-295-5146, with a great team of experienced advisors, 11, 12. Are we up to 13? We might be up to 13 advisors.
0: There's a bunch of us,
1: It's getting there, Stonebridge. You guys are well-trained, well-informed. 866-295-5146. I was thinking that the person who wants to retire early and doesn't have a plan, I mean, even if you're a doctor, doctors are high earners, but it takes a long time for the schooling.
0: Yeah, it takes a long time for schooling. There's a lot of debt that they have to pay off.
1: Right.
0: And so, like, there's a lot more that goes into it than just the income. And one of the things we see with those high-cost fields, doctor, dentist,
1: attorney,
0: so on and so forth, is like, a doctor, especially if you're a specialty, you know, they get out making hundreds of thousands of dollars a year, but they don't start working until they're what, in their mid-30s, and they've got $800,000 in debt to pay back. So, like, technically they're not breaking even until they're, like, in their 40s, whereas most people
1: you gotta keep working,
0: a 20-year head start on them.
1: That's how we're designed, is to work.
0: Yeah, and so that's why it's so important to have some type of a plan.
1: How many times are you going to go to Machu Picchu, you know, if you retire at 40?
0: You know, another side of the FIRE movement that I really like, and something that I've definitely recommended to a lot of clients that I work with, is not necessarily going from your giant big corporate job to sitting at home golfing and watching YouTube all day, unless it's the Stonebridge Wealth Systems YouTube channel. but it's, you get to a point of independence where if you don't like your job, you can leave. And instead of going from, I'm going to work, you know, 40 hours a week in this job I hate, to nothing, it's maybe that independence for you is, you know what, I can afford to quit.

0: quit my job and go work at, you know, the local plant nursery in the summer.
1: Yes, yes.
0: And do something, or go volunteer at or work at a zoo or an animal shelter.
1: At any age, you can do these things.
0: Yeah, like, you get to a point of independence where you don't have to say, I don't get to see my family as much as I want. I hate what I do, but I need to.
1: Okay.
0: To pay my bills. I have the independence to do what I want.
1: I'll give you that.
0: And maybe I'm not making a lot, but I've put myself in a position where that's okay.
1: Mm-hmm.
0: I don't need to.
1: I like this.
0: So, you know, that we see that a lot with retirees. Mm-hmm. It's they want to retire at 62. That healthcare component's just that needle in the side. And it's like, okay, go get a job at Home Depot.
1: Mm-hmm.
0: You know,
1: like Tim's dad did, and drive the people around on the from the service department at the auto dealer to their home.
0: Right.
1: And back.
0: Yeah.
1: He loved
0: be
1: it.
0: At shuttle at the car. Yeah, something you want to do. Go work at Earl May. I don't know if they offer benefits, not specific advice, but like, do what you want to do.
1: Mm-hmm.
0: You know, get a few bucks an hour, get health care, and you've put yourself in a position where that's all you need.
1: Right.
0: And you're happy.
1: This is the number to reach Stonebridge Wealth Systems, 866-295-5146, 866-295-5146. Be right back now.
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4: Killed the top global leader of ISIS, the president, writing on Truth Social. It happened in Africa.
5: President Trump says Abu Bilal al-Manuki, the second in command of ISIS globally, will, quote, no longer terrorize the people of Africa or help plan operations to target Americans.
4: Fox's Madeline Rivera in Washington. President Trump back home after his summit meeting in China. President Xi Jinping. President Xi tried to pressure Trump to be less supportive of Taiwan. The president responding.
6: The president told our Brett Baer that he wants China and Taiwan to cool down. The president reiterating his previous position that he's not looking to have somebody go independent.
4: Fox's Kevin Cork. 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
7: Partly sunny skies expected for your Saturday with a slight chance for a shower or thunderstorm, especially in the afternoon. High temperature right around 87 degrees. A 60% chance for showers and thunderstorms this evening and into the overnight hours. A few of those storms could be severe. High temperature on Sunday right around 90 degrees with a 50% chance for thunderstorms. A few of the storms could be severe. From the 1011 Severe Weather Center, I'm Chief Meteorologist Brett Anderson.
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1: Okay, we are getting down and dirty on this segment. Thank you for coming back to our show, Retirement Compass Radio Show with Stonebridge Wealth Systems. And I have Zach Vankas here. Everybody's a financial expert online nowadays, right? Scrolling social media and 5 minutes later, you know everything about the subject matter, investing, taxes, real estate, retirement planning, even economic predictions. But how sound is that advice? So let's talk to Zach about some very sound advice. And social media is really messing with us, isn't it?
0: Jackie, you're gonna have to hold me back this segment because some of these TikTok, TikTok, Instagram, financial, right? I can't.
1: I know I can't. The guy who was on there, and it seemed like it was multiple channels, if you will, and he was telling everyone to claim Social Security at 62, no matter who you are.
0: Mm-hmm. Dave Ramsey says that, yeah.
1: He does?
0: Yep.
1: And then invest it. Well, what if you're still working? They're going to claw it back.
0: Mm-hmm.
1: You won't even receive it.
0: There's so much. Like, Dave Ramsey, for example. Like, with Dave Ramsey, here's my opinion.
1: He doesn't have a license, for one thing. He's not licensed as a retirement planner anymore.
0: Correct. Yes, he doesn't have any of the financial credentials. But I will give Dave Ramsey the credit of he is the master of getting people out of debt. He has helped millions. Out of debt. And you can't deny that. Like, he truly does a lot of good. And a lot of his advice is decent. And it's rooted in, like, the fundamental problem with Dave Ramsey is he is talking to millions. And I am talking to one when I'm doing it, or two, you know, a couple, when I'm doing a meeting. And giving broad advice, you're never going to be able to tailor that and make it accurate for everybody, right?
1: I see, like, your point.
0: There's so much. Some people, it is true, you need to take Social Security at 62. Other people, you need to take it at 70. And other people, it's literally anywhere in between that. Like, there's so many calculations that go into that.
1: It
0: and lifestyle
1: depends,
0: and
1: right?
0: Annual
1: it
0: earnings
1: depends.
0: Test, monthly earnings test. Like, there's mm-hmm. just so spousal benefits. Like, there's so much that goes into that that you just, you can't make a blanket statement like that. So you have that problem. And like Dave Ramsey, again, I think he does good and he means good. But then you've got all the finfluencers, financial influencers. Mm-hmm. They drive me up a wall mm-hmm. with their advice about, and we can get into the details of all this, but like, how do you day trade? Or let's do this big real estate debt arbitrage. It's all garbage. I cannot stand it. We're going to start a drop shipping business and make $48 million a minute. Like, it just, I can't, Jackie. I cannot deal with it.
1: I know. What are those called? It sounds like multi-level marketing when they say, here, just follow this. And they point to a web page and go, start a so-and-so, a Pinterest page. And
0: yeah.
1: Don't let any of your friends onto it. I don't know what that means.
0: There's a lot. I mean, most of it's fraud. Like, no, I shouldn't say most of it's fraud. A lot of it's fraud where, like you said, it's a multi-level market or a multi-level marketing scheme is a politically correct way to say a pyramid scheme.
1: Yeah.
0: You know, it's an Amway type situation. And
1: even though, man, Amway makes some great vitamins and soap. Go ahead.
0: You know, I had an engineer at a company I used to work for who sold laundry detergent for Amway, and he actually did pretty good. Yep. Not specific advice.
1: No, but anyway. No, by any means. It's not, I mean, it is based on who is above you and they get a take or whatever.
0: Yeah.
1: But that doesn't dismiss the fact that they have good products, but anyway.
0: Yeah. I mean, they sell them for a reason. Now, where it really, I would say the fundamental problem with the finfluencer culture nowadays, because Amway's old.
1: True.
0: The difference now with finfluencers is their money does not come from you doing their game. Their money comes from, well, just buy my course and I'll teach you everything you need to know about day trading, right?
1: What?
0: Doesn't matter if they're successful, but you paid for the course.
1: You paid for the class.
0: Yep.
1: Oh, my golly gee willikers. Okay.
0: Also,
1: I feel so uninformed.
0: Yeah, so they're uninformed. The people doing those courses are also uninformed.
1: Okay.
0: They don't know what they're doing. They're not licensed.
1: Right.
0: They're just making a YouTube course. The other way they get paid is just the marketing. Like, it's just the face. Having more views on YouTube, you get ad revenue. And so if you're putting out all this content about how to become filthy rich and retire at 30, well, people are drawn to that. Mm. And so they're going to watch it. They're going to subscribe. They're going to like. They're going to comment. They're going to share. And you're going to get that exposure. And brands may sponsor you. You may just get ad revenue from YouTube, Instagram, TikTok, Facebook, Snapchat, et cetera. That's the goal. Not necessarily to give the right advice, but if you get enough faces, you know, enough eyeballs, the money follows.
1: Okay. So that's you just answered my question about why are charismatic people automatically seen as credible?
0: I mean, we like people that look good. We like people that look like us.
1: Mm-hmm.
0: People are just naturally drawn to that, and just charisma in general, people look at as trustworthy, right? Because for the most part, people that are bad at lying, you can tell they're lying.
1: Mm-hmm.
0: They're uncomfortable. They're, you know, they don't look right. They're fumbling. Their story's not clear. And if you can be articulate and precise and attractive and sound good and say things that people want to hear, we're just naturally driven to like that.
1: To listen, and they're good storytellers, and it's simple what they're saying.
0: Yeah, whether it's right or wrong, we're just driven to be attracted to that because it looks good, it sounds good. Well, then obviously it's good.
1: Right. Well, it's so funny because the media, we're falling for it, hook, line, and sinker, the screen media.
0: Yeah.
1: If you want to talk to somebody face-to-face who really does have experience, you need to call Stonebridge. I thought that was a really good place to put your number. 866-295-5146. Talk to somebody face-to-face, 866-295-5146. You could also check out our YouTube channel. Well, it's not mine. It's the Stonebridge YouTube channel, and it's Stonebridge Wealth Systems on YouTube. Or if you just want to see all the media, and you can tell if Tim is lying because he doesn't, you can check out StonebridgeIWM.com and look at all the TV shows. Tim and Jeremy do the TV shows.
0: And we're licensed.
1: And they're licensed, right. And you actually have valid licensure.
0: Yep.
1: That's the important part. Okay, it's 866-295-5146. Are some of these influencers making more money from the course? Are they actually investing? This is what I want to know.
0: I doubt it. I doubt that they're making more money doing whatever thing they're telling you you should do. And you know, like one of the fundamentals,
1: they probably still have a job and everything.
0: Yeah, and sometimes it does work. Like a really good example is, and this is not specific advice, is the real estate world. I think is you see a lot of it where it's the arbitrage of I'm going to buy a rental property. And I'm going to, you know, everyone says, you know, buy assets that create cash flow. So go buy a house with like 0% down. You put a renter in there and your renter is going to pay the mortgage. And then after 6 months, you do a cash out, 80% cash out refinance. The money you get out of the house, you use as a down payment to buy a second house. And you put a second tenant in the second house that pays the mortgage on that. And you rinse and repeat and you end up owning dozens or hundreds of rental units. And that's how I became a billionaire. And you should do that too. Okay. Here's the problem that worked a little bit when we had like 2%
1: interest
0: mortgages,
1: right,
0: and interest
1: yes.
0: rates were nothing, and right. we didn't have the whole COVID thing where you weren't allowed to evict tenants. Like, it's one of those, if it works, it works. Assuming you can get a tenant in there that pays your mortgage, they don't leave, they don't do damage. When their lease is up, they do leave amicably with no damage, and you get somebody in there the next day who's also paying the mortgage.
1: Hopefully.
0: With no issue. They never miss their rent. COVID doesn't come along and they become immune from getting evicted. You don't have a variable rate mortgage and interest rates suddenly go up like we saw after the pandemic in 2022.
1: Mm-hmm.
0: Like, if any of those happen, done. It's over. Like, done. And there was a lot of people that were doing that on YouTube and saying, this is how you get filthy rich. And a lot of those people just mysteriously stopped posting. Mm-hmm. Why?
1: Mm-hmm.
0: Because in real estate, it's really easy to make a little oopsie. I mean, it's really easy to make an oopsie in all facets of life. The problem with real estate is there's a lot of zeros on the end of that oopsie.
1: Mm-hmm.
0: There's no $5,000 oopsie. It's $500,000.
1: Right.
0: And
1: that's
0: so
1: really a good point.
0: They're done. Mm-hmm. And like the very first segment we were talking about, you only see the curated good side of it.
1: Mm-hmm.
0: Like nobody's going to post a video, hey, I've been doing these debt arbitrage real estate videos for the last 5 years and I went bankrupt. Here's my story. That's not a YouTube video that you're going to find. Dave Ramsey, I guess, will tell you that. But that's it. Like,
1: they don't post the bad part.
0: No. Like, day traders are another great example. 70 to 90% of day traders lose money. But you don't see that. That's just all over TikTok.
1: No, because that's not what they're bragging about. Do you think that fear has any part of this? Is fear play a part in financial content, quote-unquote content? I despise that word.
0: Yeah.
1: I'm a content creator. What does it mean?
0: People are motivated by fear more than I think they're motivated by success. And
1: okay.
0: You see that a lot. Less in the real estate example I gave. And again, do not do what I just said. But you see it a lot in the stock market, right? And this comes into the buy my course or watch my videos. Fear sells, right? When you put out a YouTube video that has a headline, you know, the market's crashing, the 2026 crash, we're 60 days away from the crash. Ray Dalio says we're in a changing world order. The dollar's collapsed, right? People click on that. If you dollar cost average into the S&P 500 for the next 40 years, you'll make on average X percent. Like, people don't click on that.
1: No, because that's another point I had written down, is that's wisdom. Do they click on wisdom? Does wisdom sound as sexy or as exciting as the fear and the glitz? Well,
0: like, there's all sort, like, Graham Stephan's an example of a YouTuber that I've watched, and it's become a meme on the internet where he'll be talking about, now he still uses, what's funny is he uses a clickbaity title, but then in the video is like, so this is what everyone's saying, but in actuality, here's what's happening, and my recommendation is just a dollar cost average into the market and XYZ, right, is what he says. And it's become this meme of, you know, Graham Stephan, no matter what happens in the market, no matter what's going on, he just tells you to not panic and dollar cost average. And he's like, yeah.
1: Oh, yes.
0: No, it's not.
1: No, it isn't. I got to stop us there. Let's get in touch with Stonebridge Wealth Systems for some real, I guess, advice that's not glitzy and it's not false. 866-295-5146. 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
1: We have some scenarios to throw at Zach Bankus here on Retirement Compass Radio Show with Stonebridge Wealth Systems. Jackie Selby on this side, and I'm glad we covered the points on the compass earlier. Income planning, investment planning, taxes, healthcare, and legacy. Am I right?
0: Yep, you got it.
1: Hey, can we hand out some compasses? I don't know. We could talk to Tim about them.
0: How much does a Linsatic compass cost?
1: I don't know.
0: We could hand out, like, cheap ones, I guess, but...
1: No. But something that people will use in the home. I guess people don't really use compasses anymore because we have that darn phone. It'll tell you.
0: Especially for our former service members listening, you know what land navigation, Linsatic compass is. I've heard that, like, land navigation is some of the worst part of military training.
1: Oh.
0: I know from backpacking and stuff, the little bit of land navigation I've done, there's frustration that comes from figuring it out.
1: Is that right?
0: Oh, it's tough, yeah. You can GPS it, but
1: you can GPS it now.
0: Yeah.
1: Mm-hmm.
0: But back in the day, I mean, even now, you still should know how to do it.
1: I suppose so.
0: If you're backpacking, you know, you don't have a lot of phone service.
1: Now, that's right. If you're in the backcountry.
0: Yeah.
1: Backcountry skiing, too.
0: Yep, true.
1: All right, Zach. Okay, I have somebody here who delayed their retirement until 70 to maximize Social Security, but now they're worried that they spent their healthiest years sitting in Zoom meetings instead of enjoying their life. So financially, maybe it worked out, but how do you talk to people about the reality of waiting till 70 to claim their Social Security benefit?
0: You know, most people would rather do their traveling and do more active things earlier in retirement, like not when they're in their 80s. And so, you know, figuring out, okay, at what age do I need to take it? Again, there's so much that goes into it. When are you retiring? So on and so forth. But it just, you can't know if you don't have a plan. And you have to figure out, okay, in retirement, how much am I going to spend? What is my goal of expenses per month? Now, whether that's paying off the debt I have, entertainment, lifestyle, whatever, having a good expense plan figured out of, okay, on average, I'm going to spend X amount per month. And then where am I going to find that?
1: Okay.
0: Where does it come from?
1: Right.
0: And if you figure out, okay, I need $8,000 a month, okay, if my spouse and I both take Social Security at this age, that'll be $6,000 a month, and then I'll take $1,500 from my pension that I get from the state, and then we'll pull $500 a month out of our retirement accounts, and boom, there's $8,000. Okay, that means I can retire and take Social Security at this age. Now we know, right? Like, there's our answer. And if you don't do that plan, you don't know. Like, you can't, you're guessing. Yes, mm-hmm. Social Security is worth more at 70 than it is at 69, 8, 7, 6, 5, so on and so forth. Mm-hmm. But did you need to wait that long? And without knowing your expenses or knowing your plan, you don't know.
1: So get the expenses down and work with a professional on this. It doesn't cost you anything to meet with Stonebridge and one of the very experienced advisors, 866-295-5146. It's a free call. It's a free visit. No contract implied just because you sit down, 866-295-5146, and it could be a virtual call too, of course, because people live all over the place. All right. I like this. I like the way this is going. The one example I was thinking, Zach, is I had a friend, they're still alive, who the husband waited till 70 because he's older than she is.
0: Mm-hmm.
1: Now, George is older than Mary, and he wanted to set her up for a larger Social Security, you know, once mm-hmm. he passes, because hers, she didn't work that, you know, hard or long because of raising the children, et cetera. What am I trying to say? She had a gap in income.
0: Yep.
1: You know, and I think that that's pretty common. So maybe mm-hmm. if the man wants to work until 70, but if you're single, I don't know.
0: Yeah, there's a lot to be said for that. And again, not specific advice, but mm-hmm. I see that quite a bit where the if there's a significantly higher earner or if there's a big age gap, mm-hmm. a higher earner delays because the way spousal benefits and Social Security works is when one passes away, the survivor gets the higher of the two, but not both.
1: Right.
0: And so there's justification to increase the higher earner's benefit, knowing that one of you will be on it much longer. There's still way more that goes into that calculation. So again, that's not specific advice, okay, but that's the logic behind that.
1: Mm-hmm. Right. Very good. Well, call and get the specific advice for your specific situation. 866-295-5146. 866-295-5146. Call Stonebridge. How about this? A retiree checks their investment accounts more often than their blood pressure. And somehow both numbers are stressing him out. He's got $900,000 invested and enough income to cover the basics, but the market swings are ruining his mood. What are some ways that retirees can avoid letting this volatility ruin their daily life?
0: Yeah, I think that, again, goes into having a solid income plan. And in this example, it sounds like there is an income plan and that, okay, his basic income needs are all met outside of the investments. And if you're in that situation, that's the one you want to be in. And if not, then in the example I would give here is let's carve off a portion of that $900,000, put that into a fixed income instrument, like such as an income annuity, where,
1: okay, great,
0: this amount goes in, and I know I get this amount every month no matter what. Boom, income met. If the market gets cut in half, I'm paying my electric bill still. I'm paying my water bill. I'm eating. I'm paying the insurance. Like, I'm good. Don't need it. The investments are just extra on top of that. But if that is a situation and he's in and the volatility is still bothering him, then yeah, there's a lot to be said for, okay, well, maybe we need to carve off a percentage of that and still put it into some type of a fixed instrument. Not income, necessarily, because if he doesn't need income, he doesn't mm-hmm. need it. Put it into like a fixed indexed annuity where you're getting that principal protection and mm-hmm. some growth potential, mm-hmm. but you protect that principal. And then just less volatile investments. You know, there's an art and a science to personal finance. And like the math will tell you that if you're invested more growth focused over a long, long period of time, you will have more growth. But that's based on time horizon and obviously goals. If you can't sleep at night, probably not the route we're going to take. Then we need to be more conservative. Even though the math may state, yeah, you could probably be a little more growth focused. You know, another analogy I like to use is if you've got to retirement, your income needs are met, and you've got $900,000 lying around that you don't need, you've won the game. Like, you did it. You made it. And to use a football analogy, you know, you've got the ball, you're leading, just run the ball.
1: Right. Like, thank you.
0: Don't throw it over the middle into double coverage and throw an interception. Like, don't do that. Just, right. You're good. Like, if you want to coast, you can coast.
1: I feel like this fellow maybe should talk to you about long-term care.
0: There's something, yeah.
1: And
0: then
1: funding
0: you can look
1: there.
0: Into that. Yep. We can take portions of that and allocate it toward other stresses. You know, okay, I'm worried about, well, what if I need long-term care? Well, what if I pass away? Is my spouse going to have enough money? It's like, okay, we can look into doing different things, long-term care, life insurance, or maybe the goal is just legacy. How do I pass this 900 to the next generation as efficiently as possible? And
1: without,
0: again, that's
1: without giving a bunch to Uncle Sam, for heaven's sakes.
0: Right. If all that 900,000 sitting in a 401k or an IRA, guess what? You don't have $900,000.
1: We got to tax that.
0: Yep. IRS owns a percentage of that. What percentage do they own? Well, it depends on the year. And they get to vote. So,
1: right.
0: Important to talk to someone.
1: Talk to someone. I'm glad that people have the gumption to reach out. I really, it's great. 866-295-5146, 866-295-5146. You can give your questions to Stonebridge when you meet with them, and we kind of gather general ideas. We don't try to put a name or a face to anything. How about this? Somebody's thinking about downsizing, but after the realtor fees, moving costs, and realizing downsizing homes somehow still costs $650,000. They're wondering if staying put is smarter. How do retirees know when moving actually improves their retirement finances versus just creating extensive chaos?
0: Yeah, chaos. I think that's, again, it comes back to having a plan and sitting down with somebody is so important, because there's a lot of math that we can sit there and do, you know, whether you're staying in your area or you're moving to a different state or different city, different county, what have you. You know, we're able to sit there and calculate, okay, well, what are your property taxes going to be on your current home for the rest of your life, likely? What about insurance? What about maintenance? What about, you know, we can kind of forecast that out. And I'm assuming in this example, there's no mortgage. If there is, obviously the math changes, but
1: right.
0: Calculate, okay, what are the expenses of this current home going to be? And if it's, you know, what have you, $20,000 a year, okay, that's our number. And if we downsize to a new home and our new expenses are $18,000 a year between insurance, taxes, so on and so forth, and we're paying a boatload of money in realtor fees and closing costs,
1: right,
0: moving to save us a little bit of money, probably not worth it.
1: I was thinking, you know, when you, if you buy something new, it's a new house and it's smaller. You know, new houses, you still have to attend to things that weren't finished by the builder. This is my impression of buying a brand new house.
0: I've seen so many videos about new construction, and they're like, oh, you don't need an inspector. It's a brand new house. You almost need more of an inspector if it's a brand new house.
1: Right. And maybe you just want to, I don't know. It seems like staying in the family home is always a good idea, but that's not advice either. That's just my experience.
0: It just depends. I mean, yeah, I've seen situations where it really is the best thing, where you own like a 6-bedroom house and it's an acreage and you're getting old. Hey, the kids moved out, so you don't need 6 bedrooms. You're having a hard time taking care of it. And like, I have a client now, a couple, they're moving into one of those, like, they kind of own the home, but they have like a really high maintenance cost because they don't mow, they don't do trash, they
1: homeowners association,
0: they don't do any snow removal, they do nothing. But at their age, that's the goal. And we did the math. They're selling their, you know, $700,000 house to buy a $250,000 house.
1: I get it. I've also
0: works.
1: I've also seen people who bail on the house altogether and live in an apartment close by to the people. A luxury apartment. You sell $750,000 house that's paid off, you can get you a nice luxury apartment, and then you have no worries whatsoever.
0: Correct, except rising rent.
1: But I do see
0: that's
1: that a lot.
0: Something we have to look at. I mean, for those of you listening, if you're nearing retirement, a little thought experiment, what was rent when you were in college?
1: Oh, don't feel... No, I don't want to talk about that.
0: Yeah, yeah, ask your kids or grandkids what they're paying on rent today.
1: Oh, golly. All right, yeah. Here's how to call Zach and play these games with him. 866-295-5146. 866-295-5146. That's it for our Retirement Compass radio show for this week. Zach, good show.
0: Always.
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19: Kicks and deals the 2-2 pitch. Swing and a miss. Strike three. Jackson Brockett has the first nine-inning no-hitter for the Nebraska Cornhuskers since 1954, and he did it on his 12th strikeout.
20: Dodson got it! Thunder dunk, and then one! Exclamation point! Pump the brakes!
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21: Good Saturday morning. Welcome to another edition of the KLIN Husker Hour. It is a postseason edition of Husker Hour as Nebraska softball gets the W in the first game of their regional. They are back in action again today. Of course, we will have all of that handled. Nate is live on the scene. He's only going to be here for a segment, so we'll get right to him here shortly. We will also talk plenty of baseball. Another wild comeback for Husker baseball. They still haven't lost since the Ohio State sweep. We'll talk to Jeff Licey, former Husker All-American and Big Ten Network baseball analyst, about what Nebraska's done this season to make themselves as good as they've been. They've won 40 games in the regular season for the first time since 2008. Plus, a little bit of my thoughts on the football offseason, and then we'll get you ready for the weekend. But first, as promised, on this postseason edition of Husker Hour, we go live to our man, Nate. Nate Rohr, living his best life, play-by-play man for Husker softball. They got it done a little bit more tense than maybe you would have wanted it, Nate, but they get the win yesterday over South Dakota, and it's on to Grand Canyon today.
22: Yeah, I mean, we say it all the time in March, but it also bears repeating in May, survive in advance, and that's what they did last night. I mean, at Madison Evans for South Dakota, Ron Revell tried to warn everybody, this is a really good pitcher. And she had Nebraska off balance for four innings. And that plus the added pressure and all the expectations and all the talk. I mean, there's been a level of pressure and expectation and interest in this team that's been higher than the norm. But it's one thing when it's the regular season. It's another thing when it's the NCAA tournament. That's just a different level. And so I wonder if that slowed them down a little bit in the early going. I thought it was huge at the time when South Dakota left the bases, had three Husker runners stranded in that fourth inning. They go to the dugout after a defensive half inning, leading 1-0. And at that point, it crept into your head, this is a situation here. But Nebraska was able to find a way, get the offense going. I mean, Jordy Fromm's double that sparked the two-run rally in the fifth was just a laser beam that the third baseman couldn't handle. And then things took off from there. Hannah Core ripped triple up the middle, and Hannah Kamenson with a solid double to drive in Core. And then, you know, Casey Hoffman comes up clutch again, and she's done that all year. So you had just enough yesterday. I'm hopeful that having gone through an NCAA tournament game, everybody can take a deep breath and lock it back in and get back going in the right direction and take care of business today against Grand Canyon, because this is the big game in the regional. I say it all the time, and people are probably sick of me saying it, but you win this game, you're one win away from a regional championship. You lose this game, you've got to win three in 24 hours. I still think that's something this Nebraska team can do, but boy, you sure don't want to you don't want to live that way if you can avoid it.
21: Yeah, no doubt about it. And so this game, it brought back to mind the first round matchup for Nebraska men's basketball against Troy in the tournament. If you remember that, it was a slow start for the Huskers.
22: Sure.
21: And it took until their number one player to finally get loose. You have Price Sanford hit a three, then he gets a steal, then he hits another three, and they were off and running. I feel like that was kind of the same deal when Jordy hit that double. It was like, okay, we take that deep breath. Remember, she's really good. We're really good. We're better than this team. And then they were off and running. And Rhonda Revell, after the game, I thought this is interesting. She kind of took that upon herself and said, hey, my mentality early on wasn't good enough. And that's why we got off to a slow start. I do think there is something to that, where if you are the team with the high expectations, you have to have something kind of go right for you first, and then it breaks everything up, and then you're off and running. That, I think that's where Nebraska softball is headed for the rest of the weekend.
22: Yeah, I it wouldn't surprise me. I mean, look, they're going to get challenged by this Grand Canyon team today. Don't panic if this thing's closed early, or even if Grand Canyon has a lead early. Their small ball, their ability to steal bases worries me a little bit, because that's not something that you see a whole lot in the Big Ten. But, you know, when you're a favorite, and especially when you're at a level that you haven't been, you know, it's one thing for example, Wagner got a lead on Texas yesterday. Wagner. and so, you know, they have an early lead on Texas, and I'm sure Texas said to themselves, okay, we're going to be all right. They scored a run. Who gives a crap? But, you know, with Nebraska, they don't have that reservoir of success in the NCAA tournament. And it's just a different circumstance. It's a different level, no matter who you're playing. Even if you've beaten really good teams, you know, if you let doubt creep in your head, you can make arguments. Oh, we caught them on the right day, or, you know, it was their third game of the weekend, and it was our first, and we were more locked in than them, or all, you know, that you can make weird arguments in your head if you want to, and not to say that Nebraska was, but, you know, in the NCAA tournament, everybody's bringing everything they've got. And especially when you're a team that has nothing to lose, as South Dakota does. South Dakota expected to be at the lake this weekend. Let's be perfectly honest.
21: Yeah.
22: I mean, they were a number four seed in the Summit League. There were 14 games under 500. They did not expect to be playing this week. So it's all bonus round for them now. And they played loose, and they had a lot of fun. And, you know, they played well to their extreme credit. And, they, you know, they've got a pitcher in Madison Evans that I think they really believe in. And the results would bear that out. So it all added up to a really tough equation for Nebraska yesterday. And the Huskers were able to fight through it. You know, we kind of saw this in the Big Ten tournament, if you remember back. Yeah. You think about the Michigan game, Nebraska committed three errors in the first half of the Michigan game. So it's not as if Nebraska came out and played great at the beginning of the Big Ten tournament either. Again, you don't want to live this way. You don't. You want to be able to say, you know what, we're a really good team, and if we just play the way we've played for the past 60 games, we're going to be all right, and in fact, we're going to be better than all right. But, you know, sometimes you do need to have a lead. You do need a bounce to go your way to have things start rolling in your favor, and that kind of happened yesterday.
21: We're getting the softball rundown with Nate Rohr, who is only going to be able to join us here for this first segment, as he's got softball responsibilities with Nebraska in the Lincoln Regional as the number four overall seed. Nate, they've won 22 straight. It's the longest active win streak in the country. Jordy's reached in 42 straight games, and obviously they're the favorite here in the Lincoln Regional. Is this, and you've been doing this for a long time, is this the best Nebraska team that you've seen in your time covering the team? And does it have to be, oh, you have to reach this level at the College World Series in order for that answer to be given?
22: In my tenure, no, this is the best team I've ever seen. I can say that unequivocally. I mean, the 2013 team would be the only one, the only other contender in that race. And, you know, that was still a team that was developing. That team had a bunch of freshmen on it with Haley Decker and Alicia Armstrong and Emily Lockman and Kiki Stokes. And they were added to a lineup of Taylor and Tatum Edwards. But, you know, the bulk of that team was freshmen. Whereas this team, I mean, it's all seniors. They've all done this. And they've done it throughout the year. And you look at the schedule that Nebraska played in the non-conference, the toughest non-conference schedule in the country. And they were able to win more than their share of battles against it. And then they just steamrolled through the Big Ten. I mean, they were one run away from undefeated in the Big Ten conference, including four wins against UCLA. They had to settle for three wins against UCLA. You know, that's pretty good.
21: Yeah.
22: So at this point, this team is the best I've ever seen. I mean, obviously, I want to see them finish this thing off and go to Oklahoma City and not just go down to pick up a T-shirt. But I can't come up with a better team than this one that I've covered.
21: All right. Well, give us the scout on. You touched a little bit about how Grand Canyon will challenge Nebraska. What can Nebraska expect to see and what do you think Nebraska's strength is in this matchup later on today?
22: Well, I'm a little – so the couple of things that concern me about Grand Canyon, I mentioned their small ball and their ability to steal bases. I think their leadoff hitter, McCray, is really interesting. Do you remember you've probably seen this catch, but you've never heard the name. Do you remember the catch – in a minor league baseball game where the guy makes the catch and then runs right through the fence?
21: Oh, yeah.
22: You know what I'm talking
21: about? Yeah.
22: Yeah, that's her daughter. That's their leadoff hitter.
21: Ha! That's awesome.
22: And she's a multi-talented player, really fast, can hit for power. She's the key to their offense. They have plenty of power in their offense as well. They steal a lot of bases. They also have a lot of good depth in their pitching staff, and that's a quandary for me, because yesterday you knew Madison Evans was starting for South Dakota. I mean, you could put the house, the car, the kids' college fund on the fact that she was going to start. Grand Canyon has a deep pitching staff that they've used quite a bit, so you're not quite sure who they're going to start. And they have an offense that has both power and speed, and especially where you don't see many Big Ten teams that have speed, that rely on speed. I know this is the Big Ten stereotype, but sometimes stereotypes are true because that's what bears out, or at least what bears out more often than not. Yeah. But the speed of Grand Canyon really worries me, and because it's just something Nebraska's not dealt with. But you also feel like Jordy Fromm's going to pitch. We don't know that yet, but you trust that Fromm will be able to hold them in check, and then you go from there.
21: Yeah, we'll be on the air 11:45 with the noon first pitch over on B107.3. And then if they win, what's the setup for the final? Is that tomorrow at noon?
22: Tomorrow at 2, actually.
21: Okay.
22: Tomorrow at 2. So, yeah, they would, among other benefits, I mean, obviously, just having to win one more game to win a regional is helpful, but then they would get essentially 24 hours of rest, which would be really good, too.
21: Yeah. All right. Well, it is available on ESPN Plus, but of course, the true artists are on the radio, and Nate Rohrer is that, certainly. We'll be listening, and hopefully you can get a couple more W's this weekend, and Huskers can be on to the Super Regional round.
22: Hey, dare to dream. That's what I'm looking for.
21: All right. Thanks a lot, Nate. We'll talk to you again later.
22: Hey, take care, Cole.
21: All right. There he goes, Nate Rohrer, co-host of this program, but this weekend he's got bigger things going on. He's got NCAA tournament things going on. So we will continue on with this postseason edition of Husker Hour. Nebraska baseball just one game away from their postseason. They have done it again, folks. Another wild late inning rally. I don't know. This one might top USC. This one might even top that 15-11 Iowa game. It was pretty stunning. And we'll also run down the math, the regional host jockeying for position. Where is Nebraska shaking out right now? Where are they in the RPI? We'll get you all caught up on that as they're playing their final game of the regular season later today. And Jeff Licey is coming up as well, plus my thoughts on the football offseason. It's all ahead here on the KLIN Husker Hour.
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21: Just when you're out, they pull you right back in. I tell you what, I don't even need to go over like the stats or the play-by-play. I will because it's kind of fun, but all you need to know about this Nebraska baseball team, trailing by 5 going to the 8th against USC, the biggest home series of the season and the first biggest home season in a while, series in a while. And they score 3 in the 8th, 2 in the 9th, and walk it off in the 10th, I believe, maybe the 11th. And then you have the Iowa game last weekend on Saturday. They're up 7-0. And then all of a sudden they're losing 11-8 in the 8th, and you're like, oh man, not Iowa, not again. And then they score 7 runs and win 15-11. And here, this one's not at home. It's at Minnesota, a team that is fighting for their Big Ten tournament lives, and they're just absolutely locked down. 1 run and 2 hits through 8 innings. And they're losing 6-1 going to the 9th. And then all of a sudden, you get a couple on. There's a strikeout. But then Joshua Overbeek singles, loads the bases. Jet Buck, RBI single, gets one going. Then a balk scores another. It's 6-3. And then an out, the second out of the inning. You're down 6-3, last out, down to your last strike. And then Jeter Wordley, 2-run single up the middle, 6-5. And then who else? Dylan freaking Carey, Mr. May, RBI single down the line, ties the game. And then a wild pitch scores Jeter Worthley. It's 7-6. Jay Sean Unger comes in, shuts it down, and Nebraska wins improbably 7-6. The thing that's going to get lost about that game, though, you remember over the last few weeks. Okay, they're changing the weekend rotation. They're changing the weekend rotation again. It was 4 different weekend rotations in 5 weekends. They stuck with the same one this week as they did against Iowa, so a little bit of consistency there. But more importantly, Ty Horn, 7 innings, 113 pitches, 8 strikeouts, no walks. Yes, he gave up 4 runs, but honestly, Nebraska's offense, it's probably going to keep you in most games if you're going 7 and giving up just 4. That's the longest start of Horn's season. It's more in line with what you saw from him late last season when they moved him into the starting rotation. And most importantly, It sets you up, since they did come out in the ninth and pull out an improbable victory, it sets you up with the bullpen ready to roll for today to try to go get the sweep and try to have as much of a case, as strong of a case to host a regional as humanly possible. Because they're right on the doorstep. If you check the RPI as of this morning, and remember, after the Ohio State sweep, they dropped all the way down to 18, and there's 16 regional hosts. Nebraska's number 11 this morning in the RPI, folks. Number 11. They are looking good to get that regional host bid. They will have the have one of those top four seeds in the Big Ten tournament, so you won't face a team that's going to kill you RPI-wise. And they'll have a very good shot to potentially see UCLA, which is the number one team, consensus, RPI, all the rankings. And that would really, if you even if you played them and lost, it would still help your RPI, frankly. If you win that game, then, you know, you're winning the Big Ten, you're beating the number one team, and obviously you're hosting. And then it's, okay, what seed are they? But here...

13th. Yeah, they're an SEC team. They're probably hosting, let's be honest. Here's where it gets interesting. The teams in Nebraska's neighborhood. So West Virginia last week, they swept Kansas at Kansas. Kansas dropped like a rock. We were thinking Kansas was looking really good for a regional last week, right? They're down to 19 in the RPI after losing all three of those at home to West Virginia. West Virginia, while they're top 10 in some of the polls, their RPI is only 20th. And checking their resume last week, I don't know that it would have changed a whole lot. Their non-conference strength of schedule, almost 200th. Not good. That's definitely, and they've got two quad four losses as well. That's a big hole in their resume. Here's some other schools that are in Nebraska's neighborhood. Alabama, they're likely going to be hosting. They're still hanging tough in the rankings, around 15 to 20, and they're 8th in the RPI. What about USC and Oregon? So they're playing right this weekend. They're basically 3-4 in the Big Ten standings, right behind Nebraska and UCLA. And they've split so far. USC won on Friday night, or Thursday night, I should say, and Oregon won last night. USC 7 in the RPI, and Oregon is 17th. So USC, they finally won a quad one game. Hey, let's give it up for them. They finally did it. Good for you. They were 0-8 before this weekend. So got that. That's good. At least they don't have a zero in that column, so that's probably going to be helpful. And yeah, they're a top 10 RPI. They're 7th right now. And if they win the series against Oregon, that'll probably seal the deal for USC as well. So you're only looking at a handful of spots left open. You've got those top 6, plus Oregon State, plus Southern Miss, plus Texas A&M, plus Florida State. That's 10. USC, probably going to host. That's 11. Alabama, probably going to host. That's 12. Then the other teams that Nebraska's scrapping with, you've got Mississippi State. They are currently 10th in the RPI. Nebraska's 11, as I mentioned. Florida is 12. Ole Miss is 13. Oregon is 17. And then you've got some other teams a little further down. Coastal Carolina, they took a hit in their not-great conference. Their RPI is all the way down to 25. They were actually in the tier above Nebraska last week, but they might have played themselves out of a hosting opportunity. So, hey, where we were 2 weeks ago, very different from where we are now. I remember 5 weeks left, I thought Nebraska needed to go somewhere in the neighborhood of 12-3. If they win today, that's exactly what they will have done. They will have finished off Creighton with a series sweep there. Another sweep with Minnesota if they end up winning today, obviously, and they swept Iowa last week. So Nebraska's right there on the doorstep. And like I said, more importantly, maybe they've gotten what they have been desiring out of their weekend rotation. Obviously, Carson Yasa has been awesome all year. And moving to Friday hasn't changed that, so that's great. But having Ty Horn do what he did yesterday, out of the rotation earlier, back into the rotation, you got to have some stability there, and that is what he did yesterday. 113 pitches, 7 innings, and kept Nebraska in that game when their offense could do absolutely nothing against Joe Sperry out of the bullpen after Minnesota's starter got injured. So that's a huge sign. And then Gavin Blackowitz, he's going to go on your third game, which is today, the Sunday quote unquote roll. Obviously today's Saturday, the Big Ten tournament coming up, so they moved the series up a bit. But you've got that rotation solidified a little bit more. Katsky had a much better start in the midweek, so you feel good about him. You feel better about him anyway. You got some confidence for him. Granted, last pitch he threw was that 3-run homer to Creighton, but still, really, really good stuff before that. So, and obviously, Jayshon Unger has been doing what he's been doing. He's got 10 saves on the season now, 10th save last night. And so, if you've got your pitching going, the offense, a couple games here over the last few weeks gives you a little bit of pause, but you've also seen what they're capable of doing if they're given even an inch. You know, you walk a batter. You hit a batter, and there's two on, nobody out. Yeah, they had to score 5 to tie it, but I bet you right away, as soon as that happened,

0: Soto was over there like, oh boy, what are we going to do about this? So Nebraska being able to get that win, that really puts them in the driver's seat for this hosting opportunity. They will have a chance to go for the sweep today, and it's well deserved because they've obviously been very good all season, but more so than that, this team has been doing it in the way they've been building Will Bolt's image. It's not, I don't know that you have a superstar like you had in 2021 with Spencer Schwellenbach. Dylan Carey's close, but you've got a lot of guys who are developing still. You've got Jeter Worthley's a true freshman. Jayshon Unger just kind of came out of nowhere this season. You've moved things around in the starting rotation. Yasa couldn't find the strike zone last year. This year he's incredible. He's your Friday night guy all of a sudden. So really been impressive the way the team's developed. And so if anything, that gives you more of a reason to be proud of this team and what they've accomplished so far and what they still could yet accomplish. We're gonna chat more about this baseball squad before today's game three with Minnesota. Jeff Licey, former Husker All-American and Big Ten baseball commentator, is going to join us here right after the break. And then I'll also give you my thoughts on Husker football's weird off-season. This is what happens when you don't win the off-season, huh? So we'll get to all that, but Jeff Licey is coming up right after this here on the KLIN Husker Hour.
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0: All right, as we're talking Husker baseball as they come into postseason time, it makes sense to talk to somebody who knows a little bit more about not only Nebraska baseball, but Nebraska baseball in the postseason as well. And we're happy to welcome back Jeff Lisy, BTN analyst and former Husker All-American, to Husker Hour here. Jeff, good morning. How are you?
10: Yeah, good morning. Doing well. I'm actually in Chicago getting ready to call another game here this afternoon.
0: Very good. Well, I'm sure you were paying attention last night when Nebraska made another improbable comeback and got the win despite being down by five runs in the ninth inning. From your perspective, what is it about this team that allows them to make these wild comebacks late?
10: Yeah, I mean, they just compete, right? They compete. They don't ever give up. I think they have a lot of belief in themselves. I've heard their, I don't know if their team mantra is together and toughness, right? But you think about those two things, like they play for each other. They play to win. It's not all about the individual. And they're tough, right? They're resilient. They don't give up. And then you look at how they're built, and I mean, really offensively, they have nine guys that swing it, right? So they're not built around like just the middle of the order or a couple guys. I mean, so it doesn't really matter if they're six, seven, eight, or wherever they are in their lineup, they're all dangerous, right? And you don't have an easy out in the lineup. So I think regardless of where they are, where the situation is in the game, that they always have a chance, and they showed that last night.
0: Yeah, and another thing I think that's stuck out over these last few weeks with these close games is while they do have a really stacked and balanced lineup, it always seems like it comes down to a big hit from Dylan Carey. Like, he comes back, the Major League Baseball didn't draft him and, you know, said, hey, you need to do this, you need to do that. He's been not a different player because he's been good, but he's just been another level this season and so clutch in these moments too. I think the team really feeds off of whatever he gets it going, and he almost always does when they need him late.
10: Yeah, no doubt. He's been a big-time player for them all season. Early in his career, he was never bad, but I don't know that he'd quite lived up to his potential, right? And this year, he's taken off, and he's lived up to his potential. He's had the break year that I'm sure himself and the Husker staff has been wanting. And again, he's happy, he's delivered. And not just offensively, he's a really good defensive player as well. So all the way around, it's what you want. And again, I think it comes back to like the togetherness and playing for the team and playing to win. I think it's easy to be in Dylan Carey's shoes and to be thinking about the draft or saying like, okay, I got to do this, I got to put up these numbers. And I think when guys do that or they have that approach, their numbers slip, right? And when your approach is that I'm going to go out and try and help the team win and do whatever I have to help the team win, the numbers take care of themselves. And for Dylan Carey, I mean, he's had just a all year. It's been really fun to watch.
0: Jeff Lisy joining us here on Husker Hour talking some baseball. And yeah, I'm glad you mentioned defense because that's part of the game that I don't think we've talked about with this team that often. And we probably should be because that's been what's allowed Nebraska to keep games close enough to where they can take advantage late and come back. And it's been reasons why they've been able to just hold teams down from the start and make it really tough on other teams to score runs. Defensively, I mean, you played really well out in the outfield. This team is really good defensively in the outfield, in the infield. Jeter Worthley as a freshman behind the dish has been really, really good as well. How difficult is it to be this good defensively, and how much pressure does it put on the other team to play almost perfectly to try to get it by a team that's this good defensively?
10: Yeah, I mean, Nebraska is just a balanced team. We talked about the lineup, obviously on defense. Like you said, they're one of the better teams in the conference and really in the country defensively. So they make you earn everything you get, right? And on the mound, they don't walk a ton of guys either. So they're just going to make you earn everything, right? And there's no really holes or weak spots. I've said I really like Rhett Stokes at second as well. Like he's not the flashiest player, but he's steady and he'll do the little things. You know, offensively he'll sacrifice bunt or he'll move the runner. Defensively, like, he makes the plays at second base, right? It's not going to be anything crazy or flashy, but like he makes the plays. He does what he has to do. Dylan Carey, we talked about him at short. Outfield, they can run, they can go get it. So, yeah, I mean, there aren't a lot of holes, and they're going to make teams earn everything they get. So you're not going to get a lot of free passes. You're not going to get the extra 90 feet.
0: One thing that I hope doesn't get lost from that game last night and the Wild comeback is the fact that Ty Horn had his best start of the season. And you've seen all the weekend rotation tinkering that Will Bolt and Rob Childers have done. And I think finally, if you get this type of performance out of Ty Horn and Blackowitz does okay today, I think maybe you've finally settled on something and you've gotten consistency and confidence in your three guys. How big was it to see Ty Horn go seven, his longest outing of the season?
10: Yeah, it was huge. And that's what they were missing early in the year, you know, Ty Horn being the Friday guy. But a lot of times you go five, six innings, and then you're taxing your bullpen on Friday night. And you want that Friday guy to be able to give you ideally seven, eight innings, right? And you go Yasa to Unger, right, to finish the game on Friday, and you've got your whole bullpen left. And then if you can get that kind of outing for Ty Horn, because he has that stuff, right? He has that kind of potential and that kind of stuff on the mound. And like you said, in Blachowicz, I mean, he actually has their best ERA of all the starters. So, I mean, yeah. You throw him into the Sunday, the number three role, and that's pretty darn good, right? I mean, that's a good three-man rotation. And then Cooper Katsky, he's been up and down a little bit. He started the season really well, hasn't pitched as well as of late, but he looked good on Tuesday against Creighton this week in his outing against Creighton. So, I mean, if he can give you kind of that number four starter or like a long relief, middle relief, type guy as well in postseason play, like that's some depth on the mound that is big for the postseason.
0: All right, Jeff, so you have seen the perspective on the field of regular season baseball in Lincoln, and you've seen postseason baseball when Nebraska's had a chance to host. Describe the different level that the atmosphere takes, that Husker fans can the advantage they can give this team if Nebraska does in fact end up hosting this postseason.
10: Yeah, I mean, Husker fans show up for everything, right? If you've got a good product on the field or court or whatever it is, Husker fans show up. And the nice thing about baseball in postseason, typically you're going to get nice weather. So when the weather's nice, the team's good, like the fan support's going to be there. I don't know. I haven't really heard. I don't know if there's talk of bringing in extra seating or anything like that, but they would sell it out, right? I mean, if they could get 10,000 fans in there, they would absolutely sell it out. So you know it's going to be a packed house. Fans are going to be in every pitch. Again, it's a nice advantage. I mean, you look at the home record this year, and they're 23-1 at home. So I mean, if they can get a regional at home, which I think right now, if I said season ended today, I think they get a regional at yeah. home. They've got their last regular season game today against Minnesota, and then to me, like if they win today, I think they've got a regional bid locked up, in my opinion. And then if they were to lose today, I think, you know, if you win one in the Big Ten tournament. So I think they're one win. To me, I'd be shocked if they didn't get it with one more win. If they were to lose today, lose the first one in the Big Ten tournament, they're probably right there on the bubble.
0: Yeah. Well, what about how important it is as a player? Like, what type of lift does it give you guys when you're on the field? You know, if it's a close game, if you're down, there's some tangible impact. There's got to be, right? Because of the way that teams play better at home. And I got to think it's ratcheted up even more so when you get to a regional.
10: Yeah, no doubt. I mean, the simple thing of just sleeping in your own bed is an advantage, right? And not having to deal with flights and bus rides and hotels and all of that. I mean, there's an advantage there. But then the fan support, like you said, is huge. I mean, there's that human element. And when you go into an opposing place and the fans are screaming at you and calling you names and talking about your mom or your sister or your girlfriend or whatever else. And, you know, as opposed to you get the home field support and get the crowd behind you. There's no doubt about it. There's a big advantage there.
0: Well, you're on a call today out in Chicago. Are you going to be in Omaha for any of the Big Ten tournament?
10: I will. So I'm calling, let's see, I got two games on Tuesday and two games on Wednesday that I'm calling.
0: Good deal. We'll be watching. We appreciate your time and your insight every time you join us here on Husker Hour. Jeff Licey, former Husker All-American and BTN baseball commentator, joining us here to get his thoughts on Nebraska baseball's 40-win season now. They've got to 40 wins for the first time in the regular season since 2008. Jeff, thanks a lot. We'll talk to you again soon.
10: Thanks, Cole.
0: All right, Jeff Licey, there he goes. Good stuff breaking down just how important it would be as you know, from the player's perspective, if you do get a home regional, which he feels pretty good about it. If Nebraska can get one more win, I think he's right. I think one more win, whether it's today, whether it's in the Big Ten tournament, I think you're going to be right there. Number 11 in the RPI right now is Nebraska baseball. All right, I'll get you ready for the weekend with Husker softball and baseball and when games are, but my thoughts right after this on Nebraska football's offseason. What's so different about it this time? I'll tell you next.
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0: Big thanks to Jeff Licey, former Husker All-American captain from 2003. 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We appreciate it, as always. And you missed Nate also, if you're just joining us. Nate Rohr has his softball obligations. He might be talking to Rhonda Revelle right now for their pregame conversation. In fact, he only joined us for a segment, but that's on the pod as well if you missed that. So get caught up there. Nebraska football. Nebraska football has been famous for a few things lately. Up until a couple years ago, they were famous for being a giant brand name that never plays a bowl game. Thankfully, they've played in a couple here the last two seasons. They are also famous for getting into, you know, social media fights with national writers who just want clicks. That's a staple. That happens every time. You want to get some interaction, downgrade some Nebraska football stuff. That'll get it. And the other thing is, Nebraska has very consistently over the last few years, even though they've been not good on the field, they have dominated the offseason. Like, offseason national championships left and right, people. You couldn't stop it. Drinking the Kool-Aid, falling back in love, whatever you want to call it. Nebraska football always won the offseason. Until this season. They have definitely not won this offseason. And I think there's a few reasons for that. It's kind of a perfect storm. Obviously, you have the injury to Dylan Raiola and the team after the big win against UCLA out west, where TJ Lateef comes in and plays almost a perfect game but doesn't have to do much. You rely a lot on Emmett Johnson. After that, you go three straight losses by 20 or more points to Penn State, Iowa, and then Utah in the bowl game. Just a terrible finish on the field. Okay, that's the start of it. Then Raiola transfers, and you have, you know, obviously the portal is huge these days. Transfers come, transfers go. Really, the Nebraska, just, you have Dylan Raiola on offense. Keona Davis, I think people were upset about on defense, but you didn't suffer a whole lot of outgoing losses in the transfer portal. But, you know, maybe you didn't get as much as you wanted in. There are certainly, I think, reasons to be optimistic as far as incoming transfers, especially on the offensive line. And I think, honestly, the biggest acquisitions of the offseason are Rob Orange as defensive coordinator and Jeep Wade as offensive line coach. But does that get you really fired up? I mean, it's an offensive line coach. It's, you know, another defensive, like, there have been a lot of coordinator changes. There have been a lot of position coach changes over the years, too, that have not moved the needle. Honestly, the shine's kind of off Dana Holgorsen, for that matter. So, you know, you've got the poor on-field finish. You've got the, you know, maybe not enough stuff that's gone your way in terms of transfer portal, you know, players or coaches, whatever. And then there's all this stuff with Matt Rhule. Man, people just don't like seeing Matt Rhule out and about anymore. Like, they're just out on him. And this is largely like a social media thing. Like, this is not a scientific poll that I've taken. It's just, by and large, if you see Matt Rhule post something and, you know, he's going to Emmett Johnson's draft party and he's posting a video about, you know, with EJ Barthel kind of recounting Johnson's career and some stories about him. And that's kind of nice. You know, he's getting drafted. And then he's at the Kentucky Derby or he's going to this event or that game. You know, he's out there and he talks in the media a lot. Like, it's what he does. But also what he does is, well, he's supposed to win a lot in this third year. He did it at Baylor. He did it at Temple. Why didn't he do it at Nebraska? Obviously, he didn't do it at Nebraska in his third year, so now it's over. And the last thing, there are a lot of doomsayers based on the schedule. Yes, Nebraska is playing all three of the Big Ten's playoff participants from last season in Oregon, Ohio State, and Indiana. But guess what? They got blown out in three games late last year anyway, no matter who. It was Penn State, Iowa, and Utah. So, I mean, mark three losses down regardless. Nebraska has lost the offseason for all those reasons, but weirdly, I think it's maybe going to come back around and maybe set Nebraska up for a little bit more success than people are anticipating. I mean, you look at the schedule, yeah, you've got those three big ones, but they've got a really long runway to maybe lead into 5-0 before Indiana. They've got, I think, a lot of those young players that Matt Rhule has brought into the program. They're poised to, if they are going to develop, and Matt Rhule sold everybody on being a developmental program, if that's going to happen, this will be the year, right? This is his fourth season. Guys that he's recruited in year one and year two, they're coming to the point where they're going to be contributors, right? He's betting on his development. And if you choose to not believe in that development, then you're going to choose to not drink the Kool-Aid. That's why Nebraska's lost this offseason. I don't know that they necessarily should have lost to this. Like, I mean, It's not just that they came up just short of winning that offseason national championship. No, they didn't even make the offseason bowl season for whatever reason. Just again, the perfect storm. So what it could set up for, though, is an unexpected happy early season, and then everybody's going to kind of swing back around. They're going to suck you back in. There's plenty of time to talk about all this, and we will throughout the offseason, but I don't know that anybody likes it when Nebraska loses the offseason. It's not very fun around here when that happens. So those are my observations anyway. All right, we're going to come back, wrap it up, get you ready for the weekend. Baseball and softball, huge weekends for both. We'll tell you about it next year on the KLIN Husker Hour.
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0: All right, it is back to the weekend, and it is Nebraska softball. They have first pitch at noon, and you'll hear it over on B107.3, 1145 first pitch. It is number 21 Grand Canyon. They are ranked. And so Nebraska's, as Nate said, they've got a challenge on their hands. If they win today, the championship game would be tomorrow at 2 for the regional, and if they win, they go to the Supers. Husker baseball, 2 o'clock first pitch, 1:30 pregame right here on KLIN. They're going for the sweep against Minnesota. In a game that may very well lock up a regional hosting bid for the Huskers. That is going to do it for us. I'm Cole Stukenholz. Thanks to Nate Rohr. Thanks to Jeff Lisey. Thanks to Kenny Larrabee getting us up on the StreamYard. I'm Cole Stukenholz, and we will see you later. Go Big Red!
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3: Voting map won't budge. I'm Pam Husso, Fox News. The Supreme Court has sunk plans by Virginia Democrats to redistrict ahead of the midterms.
7: This was a brief unsigned order by the Supreme Court, and no justice publicly dissented. Virginia Governor Abigail Spanberg is now criticizing the high court's decision, saying it goes against what Virginians had voted for. She says, as governor, I will make sure voters know when and how to cast their votes this year, because our votes are how we choose the representation we deserve. The state Supreme Court ruled the legislative process to advance this redistricting proposal violated their constitution. They argue it was proposed when voting had already started, meaning those who cast early ballots were not given a chance to respond. The ruling by the Supreme Court means Virginia's current map will stay in place for November.
3: Fox's Madeline Rivera. Polling stations are open across Louisiana as voters decide a heated Republican Senate primary.
8: It's a primary that some expect may lead to a runoff election as incumbent Senator Bill Cassidy is fighting to defend his seat against several challengers. But Trump and his allies, including Republican Governor Jeff Landry, are backing Congresswoman Julia Letlow in the Senate primary.
24: Well, you're not handed out an endorsement. You have to earn it. And it means everything to Louisianans. Trump's approval ratings are still 90% in Louisiana. We are huge fans of the president. And so, yes, to have his belief and his endorsement means everything in this race.
8: And 6 years ago, Senator Cassidy cruised to re-election, but since that time, he was one of only 7 Senate Republicans who voted in early 2021 to convict Trump after he was impeached by the House for his role in the January 6th riot.
3: Fox's Chanley Painter. A global ISIS leader has been killed in Nigeria. President Trump says the mission took out the most active terrorist in the world. 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
3: Workers for New York's Long Island Railroad are on strike for the first time in 30 years, walking off the job shortly after midnight.
5: If it were to become resolved, we would need time. It's contingent upon what time it would be settled. So it would be difficult for me at this point to say if it was settled at this time, we'd have service back at that time. But rest assured, we would look to get service back as soon as possible.
3: Railroad President Robert Free, the LIRR is the busiest commuter rail system in North America. New York Governor Kathy Hochul, in a statement, blamed President Trump for the strike. He fired back on Truth Social, saying he has nothing to do with it, in all caps. Parents put on notice in Washington, D.C. in response to those recent teen takeovers. U.S. Attorney for the District of Columbia, Janine Pirro, is threatening to charge parents if their teens violate the local curfew.
6: Parents, do your jobs or we will do ours. And in the end, taxpayers will no longer subsidize the chaos caused by parental neglect. So parents, if you don't control your kids, the district will.
3: Teen takeovers have become a nuisance and a hazard in the nation's capital. D.C. Mayor Muriel Bowser says parents should know where their kids are. She does have questions, however, on how the policy would be enforced. The Trump administration is requesting another 1,500 National Guard troops be deployed to the nation's capital ahead of America's 250th birthday. The director of the U.S. Marshals Service says he's asking for the summer surge in anticipation of a spike in visitors for events planned around the 4th of July. The additional Guard members will push the number of such service members patrolling D.C. to 5,000. The surge would also include more U.S. Park police on foot, in vehicles, and on horseback. I'm Pam Puso, and this is Fox News.
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10: Partly sunny skies expected for your Saturday with a slight chance for a shower or thunderstorm, especially in the afternoon. High temperature right around 87 degrees. A 60% chance for showers and thunderstorms this evening and into the overnight hours. A few of those storms could be severe. High temperature on Sunday right around 90 degrees with a 50% chance for thunderstorms. A few of the storms could be severe. From the 1011 Severe Weather Center, I'm Chief Meteorologist Brett Anderson.
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11: Welcome to this week's edition of Executive Travel Talk. I'm Steve Glenn.
13: I'm Paul Glenn.
11: Paul, today, later in the show, we're going to talk about airfares. We do our Executive Travel Airfare Index every month. We've got some surprising news, so yeah, everybody wants to stick around.
13: Summer and fall, here's the information you need.
11: You bet, and Executive Travel Talk comes to you every Saturday from 10 to 10:30, 1499.3 KLIN. And we get to talk travel. What's more fun than that, man? Maybe football, basketball, baseball, or softball?
13: A couple of those
11: Not
13: I'd agree
11: golf.
13: With.
11: Yeah, okay, yeah. But anyway, we get to come into your living rooms and your cars. Thank you for joining us every week. And what fun to talk about travel. The airfares we're seeing, actually surprising. There are still some good deals out there. But you got to be flexible.
13: Mm-hmm.
11: What we're finding today is the more you say, I have to go this day at this time
13: at this
11: and
13: time.
11: Come back at this day and this time, the more you're going to pay.
13: You have meetings that you're working around, and obviously you're kind of stuck with certain schedules, and that's where it can be very different from what some of the opportunities are if you've got that flexibility.
11: Yeah, and of course a week or so ago we lost Spirit Airlines, one of the low cost leaders. Everybody hated Spirit, but they kept the big boys honest.
13: Honest, yeah.
11: So I'm a little bit worried when they don't have that competition that the big boys are going to go and act like they're big boys and that they rule the roost.
13: Yeah. Well, there's still some others that are out there, you know, the Breezes and those types of things.
11: Allegiant,
13: so,
11: Breeze,
13: yeah. Hit
11: Frontier.
13: Certain markets. That's the thing, is they're only going to help in certain markets. So in the big markets that the big three or big four are the primary guys in, then yeah, they're definitely opportunity I want to watch out for. And I think what it makes it so you've got to be, again, a little more flexible. Historically, people were kind of married to one airline or another airline, and in order to get the best deals now, you may have to be open. We've talked about in some of our corporate meetings, you know, market share, and I don't know, was it 20 years ago, the big three had 70-some percent of the domestic market share, now it's below 50.
11: Yeah.
13: So, you know, that, again, goes to be open to these other carriers if you want to get the best deal.
11: You know, we did later on in the show, we're going to have the Weekly Traveler and talk about airfares. One of the things that's blown me away is Southwest Airlines 20 years ago was known as a low-cost
13: carrier.
11: Now, I go to Google Flights a lot. Do you use Google Flights
13: a lot?
11: That's
13: always where I go first. Yep.
11: Okay. I go to Google Flights. Guess what's the most expensive domestic airline now?
13: Probably Southwest.
11: Southwest.
13: They get people locked in.
11: They go to Southwest, say, this is the cheapest that it is, but you're seeing one-way prices, $500, $700. Mm-hmm. And I'm going, is this Southwest Airlines we used to know and love? But now they've got seat assignments. They've got more expanded leg room. They're charging you for their baggage fees. They're just like those big three of American, United, and Delta.
13: It's kind of like you go to a casino and they don't get all those bright lights and fancy stuff because you're winning and walking away. You know, Southwest, when they're given the companion fares, fly free and all that type of stuff, they're getting paid for that somehow. So they get you locked in.
11: Hey, you know, I watch a lot of YouTube videos, and I've been watching, of course, some about the airlines and their credit cards. Do you know that the airlines don't make any money flying anybody anywhere? They make money with their frequent flyer points that they sell to banks and their credit cards.
13: Yep.
11: And for example, Delta, I think, makes $9 billion
13: on credit card.
11: Credit card.
13: Yeah. That's right? Why for the
11: and
13: last
11: their total profit for last year was $8 billion.
13: Yeah.
11: So
13: they lost $1 billion flying.
11: Yeah. If they fly you somewhere, they'll lose $1 billion. So that's what's keeping these guys solvent. Same way with United. Same way with
13: Southwest.
11: But Americans trying to catch up because they're not making that much, and so they're really struggling to keep going. But Southwest is really now making money with the bag fees and the seat assignments.
13: The seat assignments and the business class of sorts on some. So, yeah, they've changed their model, and it's probably not best for their historical consumer.
11: So let me ask you a question, Paul. If, let's say, you were going to go to Chicago or somewhere and the fares were high, you know, now you can go to Chicago at $700 round trip. How far would you... How many miles would it go before you would say, I won't drive it? Let's say you had four people that you were taking somewhere.
13: I think that's the differentiator for me. So if it's four people, I'd probably drive 8 to 10 hours.
11: Would you? So you'd go to Denver or Chicago or
13: maybe Kentucky. You know, I've got a place in Kentucky that I love to drive to. Yeah, Dallas would be one. Oklahoma City, those are some fun places.
11: But not L.A.
13: New
11: York or Washington.
13: Probably not the coast. But
11: Florida, you wouldn't.
13: But
11: I'd
13: 10 to 12 hours because that's a one-day drive. And it would also depend on who's riding with you. Do you have somebody to entertain you, or do you have whiny kids in the back seat that the iPad won't stay charged long enough for?
11: Well, and with all the security stuff, you know, if you go to Chicago, if you're going to fly to Chicago, you're going to leave 3 hours before from Lincoln to go to Omaha. If you go to Omaha, get there 2 hours before, and then your flight's there. You get to Chicago, you wait for your luggage an hour, then get your car rental for an hour. You can leave from Lincoln and get to Chicago just as fast as flying to Chicago.
13: It's 8 hours, yeah.
11: Yeah. Especially if you have luggage and you have to deal with security lines and all that
13: and
11: stuff.
13: And the cost of parking in a place like Omaha, if you're going to park in the garage during thunderstorm season, you know, $25, $24 a day to be in that garage, that covers a lot of fuel.
11: Yeah. Hey, I've noticed that Lincoln has a lot more service. I've been flying out of Lincoln for quite a while, and really enjoyed it.
13: The new airport is very nice.
11: Very nice. And United had 5 flights a day to Chicago. They're dropping one.
13: Okay.
11: But
13: they've added American.
11: Coming in. So
13: yeah, you got American, you got Breeze. I saw a Breeze plane flying in the other night when I was outside working in the yard. So yeah, I mean, we're starting to get some action out there, and it's just the convenience, you know, for me to be able to get home. And I'm an hour and 20 minutes from the Omaha airport. So to be able to land at 8 o'clock and be at home by 8:45, that's a big deal compared to landing at 8 o'clock in Omaha and not getting home until 10 o'clock.
11: Yeah. Hey, we've had a great time talking today. We're going to talk when we come back after the break on the Weekly Travel Alert. We're going to talk about everything you want to know about airfares today, with the good, the bad, and the ugly. And we hope you join us every Saturday from 10 to 10:30 on Executive Travel Talk. We'll be right back.
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11: Welcome to this week's edition of the Weekly Travel Alert. I'm Steve Glenn.
13: I'm Paul Glenn.
11: Paul, I'm casual in it today. Nice. I don't have my suit coat on.
13: We're low-key laid back, taping on a different day when we can be a little casual.
11: Well, yeah, having fun here. We're going to talk airfares today. But before we do, we want to tell our listeners this is sponsored by Executive Travel. Find our office at 1212 O Street, Lincoln, Nebraska. Good old USA. And we have a very easy website at executivetravel.com. And our phone number is easy peasy. What is it, Paul?
13: 402-435-8888.
11: We've had that number for 40 years. Wow, that's amazing. This is our 40th anniversary. Thanks for joining us. Every Tuesday at 10:30, we send out a Weekly Traveler to about 100,000 people. And today we're going to talk about airfares.
13: Okay. What's going on?
11: Well, here the first headline reads this. If I can read, I just got cataract surgery. Not Cadillac, cataract, okay? So it says airline shout, the sky is falling, the sky is falling, and plan a 20% increase in airfares. But prices, Paul, are more moderate than we expected. Mm-hmm. So what we do is every month we do a executive travel airfare
13: index,
11: and from that we compare the airfares from this month to the prior month to a year ago,
13: okay,
11: to other things, and we do it based on certain cities, our primary yep. cities. So with that, what we noticed is that the airlines are saying, hey, we're going to raise prices, but so happens there's some low fare airlines which are like Frontier,
13: no longer Spirit.
11: Yeah, no longer Spirit. You've got Allegiant, mm-hmm. which is probably the leader of the pack now.
13: And Breeze, some
11: and
13: other
11: Breeze, and some
13: there,
11: others yeah. like that are keeping them more moderate than people expected.
13: Or giving you alternative options. I think that's the key is, you know, if you're not married to one of the carriers, then there are alternative options out there that are going to give you some better opportunity.
11: You bet. So we've seen that some of the prices have moved a little bit higher, but it's been more moderate than we expected.
13: Mm-hmm.
11: So with that, the second headline in this week's edition of the Weekly Traveler reads, Executive Travel's Airfare Index shows average domestic ticket prices of $235 round trip. So what we did, Paul, is we took in the cities, Omaha as a base to mm-hmm. start from. We flew to New York City, Omaha, Chicago, Omaha, Dallas, Omaha, L.A., and Omaha, Orlando. We
13: okay.
11: took the average of those. We took it for every month, which would include June, July, August, September, and October.
13: Okay.
11: And then we said, what's the average for the whole time period? $235.
13: That's great.
11: That's a pretty darn good price. Now, some of these areas, the low-fare carriers fly to.
13: Well, so that's helping to keep those down. I know I was booking for a meeting I've got next month in Santa Fe, so going from a tertiary city to another tertiary city, and it wasn't $235.
11: Oh,
13: so
11: was it $600?
13: It was $1,000 for a coach ticket.
11: Wow.
13: Yeah.
11: And you were going for business?
13: It's a meeting, yep.
11: Yeah,
13: yep.
11: So... yeah, that kind of makes you swallow hard.
13: That one does, yeah. Yeah.
11: So
13: you can take the whole family if you go to one of these cities.
11: Yeah, so you may want to fly to Phoenix and drive or something.
13: Uh-huh.
11: Okay,
13: you'll probably book first class for less than what a economy class. So that would be something to look at this summer. Is if you are going to those markets that are more expensive, is there another market that's a bigger market that's going to have a low-cost carrier going into it that you could fly to and then drive? Yeah.
11: That's a great idea, Paul. And you like first class, too, don't you?
13: I do. I do.
11: Yeah. So, actually, this was only the $235 was only $14 higher than a year ago.
13: Okay.
11: So we haven't seen this 20% increase
13: no.
11: at all. So, headline number three on this week's edition of the Weekly Traveler reads, international coach fares remain under $1,000 for late summer and fall travel. The thing that I saw, Paul, is May and June, the prices are pretty high.
13: Mm-hmm.
11: They're $1,400, $1,300. And that's those cheapy deepies that nobody likes that what do you call them?
13: The overnights?
11: No, the cheap fares that we don't even like to sell.
13: Oh, basic economy.
11: Basic
13: yeah.
11: economy.
13: Yeah,
11: you don't
13: get a seat. You
11: got
13: to
11: add 200
13: bags,
11: bucks.
13: You don't get anything, yeah.
11: So if it says it's $1,200, that's basic economy. You're going to pay $1,400.
13: $1,500.
11: Yeah. So with that, what we've seen is higher May and June ticket prices, but then it dives
13: July,
11: under $1,000. Late July, August, even September,
13: which
11: there's some great prices.
13: We've talked about as you were over in Italy looking at some hotels for the Amore Italy product. You know, they were saying that what they're seeing is July and August is very different than what it has been. Is they're seeing a shoulder season where the weather's a little cooler. That's when people are hitting Europe this year.
11: You bet. So we had round trip prices of average of $954 going there this summer and fall. So still some very good mm-hmm. prices. You would think those longer flights with all the fuel that they suck up and those airplanes, that those would be higher, but they're actually pretty low, and we haven't seen that increase. Now, the next headline, we get into some interesting things. International business class to Europe stays low, but only because of Iceland Air. Mm-hmm. And what we've seen is Southwest Airlines is joined up with Iceland Air. So Southwest, if you're in Omaha, they'll fly you to Denver, and Iceland Air goes from there to Iceland,
13: okay.
11: and then from Iceland into Europe.
13: Get into Europe.
11: And you can find those fares. We saw airfares into Europe for about $4,110 on average,
13: okay.
11: but only because of Iceland Air. And what we've also found is something pretty amazing. If you want to fly in the big three,
13: mm-hmm.
11: American, Delta, United, right? You're going to pay $2,500 more
13: mm-hmm.
11: on average.
13: Yep.
11: So

0: do all the comparisons, I kept going, wow, this is cheap, this is cheap. Then I dug deeper and found they were all Southwest tied to Iceland Air. And that's how they got those cheap fares for this summer into Europe for business class. So the next headline reads in this week's edition of the Weekly Travel Alert, expect airlines to quietly shift toward fuel surcharges and higher ancillary fees. So, Paul, it'd be natural for the airlines to say fuel prices went up, we're going to add a fuel surcharge. I'm surprised they haven't done that faster.
1: I'm amazed, you know, even just you go to fill your car with gas. I saw there wasn't anything here local for under $4 a gallon the other day. And so, yeah, when you think about that and the impact, and as you pointed out on the international flights, the cost of that fuel and the fact that we're seeing that the coach class tickets haven't gone up that much year over year, I don't know why they haven't. I mean, it's justified. People can understand. What that would say is that they've still got capacity they have to fill. And yeah, so they're playing the pricing game to just try to get butts in seats. And and so I think that's probably, once we get to the point where they've got less capacity that they need to fill, I think naturally you're going to see a much more dramatic increase in those prices. And I think that's probably why we're seeing May and June that are higher, is because all of a sudden they've got 80% of the plane full. Now all of a sudden they can jack up, and that's where they're going to make their money, is on that balance of that 20% that's not currently sold.
0: I think there's also, you know, there's inelasticity in pricing, meaning they can raise the prices, but fewer people will fly.
1: Mm-hmm.
0: And so I think they're in that delicate balance of saying, hey, we need to raise the prices, but if we do, we'll actually sell fewer seats, and it won't make any
1: difference. It's not going to make any profit.
0: Yeah.
1: Well, and that's what we're seeing. You know, we've talked about in Europe, people aren't traveling Europe as much because the cost of fuel. So I think just in general, you know, you go to the gas station, you go to the grocery store, you go buy whatever you have to buy.
0: T-bone,
1: you go buy a steak, unless you go to Russ's and get their $9.99 T-bone.
0: Yeah, I did this week. I had one last night. Pretty darn good.
1: But yeah, I mean, I think people's pocketbooks in general, they're having to operate a little more cautiously with their funds this summer. So I think that's a big part of it that's probably holding the airlines from being able to maximize their profits, because they may not have profits.
0: You bet. One of the things we're also seeing is the airlines are cutting a lot of their flights. They're consolidating mm-hmm. those flights. They're taking those inefficient airlines, their old airplanes,
1: the big ones,
0: them in the desert and saying, hey, we'll wait till the fuel prices come down. But and even Chicago O'Hare, they've been so crowded the last summers, they required a 10% cut in mm-hmm. the number of flights into Chicago O'Hare, which is tens of thousands of flights.
1: Mm-hmm.
0: So with that, I'm hoping there'll be breathing room this summer with fewer flights.
1: I mean, little less stress going through the airports with less people. And
0: less delays, less cancellations.
1: Well, let's get some of the bigger planes in and reduce some of the flights in markets like Lincoln, but add some bigger planes and be a little more efficient by not having to have so many pilots to move the same number of people.
0: Well, and the other thing that we're seeing is ancillary fees are going up. We saw most all the airlines raise their baggage fees by $10. Mm-hmm. That doesn't seem like much, but you know, going from 40 to 50 or 50 to 60 adds another 20-25% to the cost of those ancillary fees.
1: Delta's cut some services that were free here in this last week too.
0: Snacks.
1: Yeah, so yep, snacks and things like that. So I think
0: I hope they didn't get rid of the Biscoff cookie, man. if they do away with the Biscoff, I'll be disappointed, Paul. And be like United getting rid of the Stroop waffle.
1: The Stroop waffle, yep. Yeah. That didn't last long when they did that.
0: No, man.
1: Not that quick.
0: There was a big mess with that. So the other thing you and I have talked about a lot is all these canceled flights are causing major schedule change mm-hmm. problems. You've seen it with our staff, have had to issue the same flight maybe three times already.
1: Yeah. I mean, they're cutting flights in order to get rid of some of those expenses, and that has an impact. So, yeah, if you've booked your flights out in advance, you definitely want to keep tabs on what's going on with that, because the sooner you recognize that schedule change, and you should get an email, but you know, those could end up in a spam box or whatever, the sooner you recognize that,

0: the more opportunities you're going to have because of the availability that's going to be there. So jump on those as quickly as possible.
1: Thanks for joining us on this week's edition of the Weekly Traveler. I'm Steve Glenn.
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9: News, I'm Roger Stern. President Trump says the U.S., along with Nigeria, killed a top global leader of ISIS. The president writing on Truth Social, it happened in Africa.
10: President Trump says Abu Bilal al-Manuki, the second in command of ISIS globally, will, quote, no longer terrorize the people of Africa or help plan operations to target Americans.
9: President Trump's back home after his summit meeting in China, where China showed concern about U.S. support for Taiwan. The president later downplaying the issue for now.
11: With me, I don't think they'll do anything when I'm here. When I'm not here, I think they might, to be honest with you.
9: So
11: I'm not sure that they do anything if it remained as is.
9: President Trump on Fox Special Report with Brett Baer. 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
12: Partly sunny skies expected for your Saturday with a slight chance for a shower or thunderstorm, especially in the afternoon. High temperature right around 87 degrees. A 60% chance for showers and thunderstorms this evening and into the overnight hours. A few of those storms could be severe. High temperature on Sunday right around 90 degrees with a 50% chance for thunderstorms. A few of the storms could be severe. From the 1011 Severe Weather Center, I'm Chief Meteorologist Brett Anderson.
13: Putting the spotlight on small businesses across America. 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
14: You're listening to Inside Business. Shannon Filing, the beautiful Shannon Filing, Travis's better half, is stepping in for Travis on this interview because we're talking HR, and Travis is like the least qualified person in the building.
15: But the most reported.
14: He has to go into the hallway at work and talk to Shannon a lot because he's sent to HR. Anyway, today our guest is Abby Lear, Client Relations Manager with Lutz. And Abby, thanks for joining us today. How are you doing?
16: Absolutely great. Thank you guys so much for having me.
14: Oh, you're very welcome. It's going to be a pleasure. I don't know a whole lot about HR either. I was the HR person at my business and they sent me to the hallway to talk to myself all the time as well. Yes. I was the one that's like, Debbie, my sister, who's the manager one day, she's like, you know, if we had an HR, you'd have to be there in there all the time because you're driving. You know, because our vans were marked with the flower shop name and people would call and that I would just like you to know there was a guy on there is one of your drivers was on 48 and 0. I want to talk to the manager. And Debbie would go, it's all yours. And they'd go on and on and on. And I'd say, I'm so sorry. And well, you a person driving should be sorry. They should be fired. And I go, well, actually, it was me. Anyway, I'm kind of glad we didn't have an HR department. I wouldn't have worked there long.
15: But we're going to talk about that today, like small companies and honestly, the big flag of HR. Mm-hmm. I nestle in with hiring because we're a small company. Like I hire or some of those more common things. But HR really has a really big umbrella. It's like trying to compete with marketing. How much can we put under the HR umbrella mm-hmm. like we do marketing?
16: Kind of the catch-all.
14: So. Really? Yeah. I wouldn't have realized that. A lot gets shoved under mm-hmm. there and yeah. all of that. So that's kind of interesting.
15: Yeah, we'll have a good
14: time. So, Abby, let's find out a little bit about you. Like, I'm going to assume you're grown up. So where did you grow up?
16: I actually grew up in the great state of South Dakota. So I'm not originally sweet. From Nebraska. Yeah.
14: And where in South Dakota?
16: Elk Point, South Dakota. So it is about an hour south of Sioux Falls. About a half an hour away from Sioux City. So right in the Perfect. Southeast corner there.
14: Yeah. I know that sign. I used to do a lot of shows in Sioux Falls.
16: Okay, very good.
14: When I was in the floral industry all the time at this huge wholesaler up there. It's beautiful. I love Sioux Falls. I love that whole area.
15: Mm-hmm. It's beautiful.
14: It's not that far, Shannon.
15: Yeah, right. So
14: what is your background? How did you end up in human resources? Where'd that start?
16: Yeah. So it's definitely not a career that a lot of people fall into recruiting necessarily. So my background, I got my bachelor's degree in psychology from Buena Vista University many, many years ago. It seems like a lifetime ago. And after that, I moved to Omaha on a whim. When you're shortly graduated from college, the College World Series in the zoo was enough to sell me on the idea of moving to Omaha, Nebraska when you were 22 years old. So I moved to Omaha. I originally planned on being an occupational therapist was my game plan, and I got a job that doesn't necessarily science was not really my thing. So instead, I landed a job as a receptionist at a recruiting agency up in Omaha. My job title was Director of First Impressions. That is a pretty fancy job title. In case you want to give that to any receptionist.
14: I love that.
16: Very, very fancy.
14: My kids were that for me. They'd be like, Dad, hey, Dad, where are you going? I'm like, well, I have a business dinner I'm heading to. Oh, are you going right now? Yeah. And this is what first impression, my daughter first impression to be like, let's go back to your bedroom and like find, like, don't wear that.
15: Oh, I have to do that to Travis.
14: They were
15: all
14: my
15: the
14: director
15: time.
14: Of first impressions. I love it.
15: Because I don't know, and you do not need to date yourself how long ago that was, but we're seeing that a lot right now is not being so stuffy in our titles because it's really your role.
16: Yeah.
15: And I think that's kind of fun. And it also is a first impression of the culture of the company.
16: It is.
15: Like, what do their titles look like? Are they more conservative or standardized? Are they a little bit more whimsical? So that's kind of an interesting way to even announce kind of what you're all about.
14: Well, we were talking about it off air, like, you know, the legal language, right? So I was telling Abby, I got my will, you know, and I'm reading through it going, I don't understand half of this, these's, thous's, ours's, ooze's. I don't even know who I am in this will. Like, am I the whatever? And so I signed it the way I was supposed to, but then I scanned it and put it into ChatGPT, that one. And I said, can you just put this in common English? And it's great.
15: Yeah,
14: it comes out. And I'm like, okay, I love that. Yeah, so now I know who I am in the will, though I'll be dead when they use it.
15: Yeah, see, if you have big concerns, just know they won't be yours. Yeah. They won't be yours at that point.
14: Exactly. Okay, so you're doing that. So you're working for a recruiting company, which that is what you do for Lutz now, right?
16: It is.
14: Okay.
16: Yes. Yep.
14: So how long did you do that in Omaha?
16: So I was there for about 5 years. Okay. And then I met my husband, and he lived in Lincoln. I lived in Omaha, so I made the plunge to move to Lincoln and got a job doing human resources and loved that. But then one day there was another opportunity to work for Lutz in our talent division as the client manager. And I love recruiting. So that was an easy yes to say
14: and
16: make the move. So
14: I have a much better zoo.
16: Yes. Yeah, it's true. It is very, very true. Yeah. Yep. So been there since.
15: Both cities are great, though.
16: They are.
15: Both cities are awesome and different.
14: And so close. Like, I had clients that I showed homes to this weekend from California. They flew into Lincoln. And they're like, or they flew into Omaha. Let's reverse that whole thing. But they were like, gosh, it's really just a hop and a skip to get over. Mm-hmm. You know, they're used to driving an hour and a half to go to the grocery store, practically, it seems like. So.
15: Yeah, it's great.
14: Cool. So you ended up at Lutz. Like it?
16: Yes, I absolutely love it. Lutz is a great company. We had a really great team there. So
14: I know. Full disclosure, Abby and I are in the same Centers for Group. So I know this sweet young woman, and she's you're very passionate about what you do. I
16: yes,
14: love that.
16: Very much
14: we
16: so.
14: Kind of do our 60-second thing, and I can always tell that you like what you do.
16: Yes, very much so. Well, everyone wants to love what they do and where they work, right? Like, we spend so much time at work. It's important to enjoy what you're doing, and helping people be a part of that is really, really great.
14: So what does, like, okay, so you told us your title now, but what really in the talent division, so what do you do? When you say recruiting, are you just on the phone all day? Is it the leads come to you by web, you go out to companies? What does the average Abby day look like?
16: Yeah, very good.
14: Once you get to work.
16: Fair enough. Yeah, you don't want to dig into
14: my coffee or anything else. I'm assuming you took a shower and ate.
16: Okay. All right. Fair enough. Well, let me give you a little bit of a background in history here, because I think that'll paint a really good picture. So Lutz originally started off as a very traditional accounting firm many, many years ago. The talent division spun off about 10 years ago when we recognized that companies were having difficulty hiring accounting and finance professionals primarily. So Lutz Talent was started in that regard. So not just help Lutz hire accountants, but to also help our clients that we were working with. They were having difficulty hiring accounting and finance professionals. So talent spin up, essentially. So my job as a client relationship manager is to meet with companies, ABC company, for example. Maybe they had a 30-year office manager who's been there since the start of the business. And after 30 years, she has earned her right to retire. And ABC company now has no idea what they are going to do and how are they going to overcome this and how are they going to fill that gap. So I get to spend a lot of my time meeting with companies like that and digging into the details of what exactly are the responsibilities of this person? Who's going to be a really great culture fit? So meeting with those businesses. I also spend a lot of time talking with candidates that are on the market for new roles and hearing a little bit more about what they're looking for. But then also talking with candidates, most of the individuals that I actually work with are people that are perfectly happy in their roles. They're not on the job market. They're not searching for a new opportunity, but maybe we tap on their shoulder and convince them that maybe there's something a little bit better out there for them. So
14: something different.
16: Yeah, exactly. So we get to kind of play the matchmaker game between those two. And I love it.
14: You know, I don't really watch. Oh, sorry.
15: Oh, no, go ahead.
14: I don't really watch news anymore, but I read. I get an email, 1440 News, and I read that. And there was an article a few weeks ago, I believe. Sometimes since the new year, there was talking about a huge shortage in accounting everywhere. Like it's a field that's not gaining people, it's losing people.
16: Yeah.
15: Well, and to dovetail off of that, because what I was going to say was almost the same, is I had talked with an accountant friend, and she goes, I swear that they will cling to routine over making a change. So to your point, maybe the tap on the shoulder is what would make them switch. So we have a shortage, and then we have, by and large, a sector of professionals that maybe don't really like a lot of change. So those two things could go hand in hand. So all the more reason for someone like you to kind of go, what's the possibilities, you know, bring them to them. So
16: absolutely.
14: So you do quite a bit there. So, I mean, you're going out and talking to – so – I didn't listen to all of your presentation at Centersphere, obviously, because I was sure I was distracted by somebody. It wasn't my fault. So I don't have to go on timeout.
16: Never
14: but anyway, I didn't really, I'm sure I just didn't listen to you that Lutz started off as an accounting firm. Yeah. I knew they did that, but I didn't know that is how they started.
16: Yes.
14: So it's really kind of cool that they were innovative enough and forward thinking to think, hey, we've got these clients are going to have the same problem besides the problem we're having and kind of fill that niche. Or niche. What is the word? Right.
16: Niche.
14: It's niche or it's potato.
16: Niche sounds a lot fancier. So you should go with niche.
14: Like yes. And sandwich sounds better than sandwich. Yeah. Tell Travis that.
15: Agree.
14: But anyway, so you're out and you're, you actually go to your clients and just chat with them? Or do you also search for people looking? Or how do you get leads? How do you know? Or?
16: Yeah. So we are very, very fortunate at Lutz because not only does Lutz have the accounting and finance piece to it, but we also have a lot of other divisions too. So we have an outsourced IT division. We have an outsourced HR division. We have a 401k division. We are essentially one-stop shop for small to medium-sized businesses. So with that being said, we have a team of 350 people that are constantly talking to our clients in the area. And they'll naturally just bring up in conversation, you know, Joey over here just gave notice and we're going to have to find a new CFO to replace them. That's a really quick call to our talent division to say, hey, ABC company really needs some help here. Would you mind getting in contact with them? So we feel very fortunate that we get to be pretty selective about the companies that we work with because Lutz is such a great firm with a lot of really great clients. So we don't have to do a lot of knocking on the doors or anything else. So very fortunate.
15: So you said something earlier about recruitment, but what I heard in that language was actually sales. So selling that opportunity, selling your client's culture to a potential candidate is really one and the same. And a lot of people don't gravitate towards that word, but really you get the pleasure of selling another company to the right potential candidate. So that's pretty cool.
16: Yes.
14: Well, we got to head to a break here. You're listening to Inside Business with myself, Gary Tharnish. That's who I still am. And Shannon Filing, not Travis. And we're talking with Abby Lear, the client relations manager with Lutz. Gosh, I never, that company. And we're going to be right back. Stick with us. We're going to talk a little bit about why hiring is harder than it looks.
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14: Well, thanks for sticking with us through that break. You're listening to Inside Business. I'm Gary Tharnish, Shannon Filing. Today, we're talking HR with Abby Lear from Lutz. Look, I got that right. Lutz. My mindset was like, third time's a charm. Let's hope the charm sticks around through the rest of the show. Okay, question for you. Why is hiring harder than it looks? I got through that. Hiring harder is harder than it stay fast. Why is it? I mean, is it just there's just a lack of talent? Is what's the deal with that? And Shannon, you here I am answering your question. I'm just answering the question I asked you, that okay?
16: Yeah.
14: But Shannon, you brought up a point earlier that it seems like in that accounting world, people get into their niche and they're ready to go for their 30-year, 40-year, and sometimes don't see an opportunity. I have a good friend, by the way, I should give him your name, that's kind of in that. We're all like, you know, you can move up.
16: Mm-hmm.
14: Yeah. Is that part of why it's harder? What's like, I bet you don't have any challenges, but if you did, no. What would they be?
16: Oh boy, that would be hard to make up some challenges, Gary. I think there's a lot of different reasons, right? I think, a lot of places when they have a new need, they will just sit there and post a new job on Indeed. And mm-hmm. as you guys can imagine,
15: they get
16: right?
15: frustrated.
16: Like, yes, yes. There's going to be, if you post a role on Indeed, depending on what the role is, there's going to be hundreds of applicants mm-hmm. that you have to deal with from there, right?
14: And their qualifications are like, yes. I bust tables and I drive for Lyft.
16: Yes, and I could be a CFO because I know how to bust tables. So sorting through those yeah. candidates is really, really, really difficult. And the amount of time that it takes
15: yep, right.
16: for the hiring process is extremely difficult, right?
14: Sure.
16: So working with a firm to help kind of parse that down a little bit. So when we work with a company, ABC company, to hire them someone new, we are doing all of the legwork on identifying maybe the best two or three potential candidates so they don't have to waste their time sourcing through Indeed or anything else. We can just send them the real zingers that are going to be a good fit
15: well,
16: for it.
15: Well, you say that because when we're a small to medium-sized business, which is where mm-hmm. my heart lies.
16: Yeah.
15: It is literally all about efficiency because we're wearing so many hats and we're doing so many things. But sometimes I feel like, and it's getting better, but going, it's okay to outsource these things because we're so used to it all landing on our plate and taking care of it and then doing the best that we can do instead of tapping Abby and go, hey, Abby, if you could handle this, bring me the top three. Now I've got really good solutions and I didn't spend hours going through it with maybe not even a really great educated lens or an experienced lens mm-hmm. to pick those top two or three.
16: Right.
15: So having that as an outsourced resource and same with all the areas of Let's that you were talking about is I'm not big enough to have an IT department. So, you know, we're finding efficiencies in that collaborative spirit, just going, where can I find talent without having to bring on full time? Or
14: yeah. Your point about a small business person too, having to have all those hats. Mm-hmm. I remember when I bought my shop, I was 24. So mm-hmm. I knew the industry really well. I really knew crap about running a business. And suddenly mm-hmm. I'm the marketing guy. I'm the mm-hmm. HR guy. So I talk to myself all the time. And I mean, all these other different things. And it was, and I was not good at hiring because I would like, oh, you're fun. It's great. Right. And then all of a sudden,
15: well, that's how I got my job.
14: The insurance agent would be like, can you send your new driver, the new driver you hired, get his driver's license copied and send it over to me. And I'm like, oh, hey, dude, I need your driver's license. Oh, I don't. Well, I can't start driving right away. I won't get my license back for 6 months.
15: Right.
14: I did a great job hiring. I definitely need Abby.
15: That story.
14: That was me.
15: That story kind of lends right into this is how should businesses assess candidates beyond the resume? Like, you know, we can read a resume, but when we're spending that face-to-face time or you're spending mm-hmm. that face-to-face time, that's where you really want to dig into what makes that person tick, what motivates that person. How
16: right.
15: do you?
14: And I want to piggyback on that before you answer that question. Coupled with that, we have interviewed so many business people on this show, like real common theme that has thread right through so many of the business people we speak with is hiring for culture mm-hmm. and how important that is, even sometimes more than skill. Well, I mean, if you're hiring a CFO, they mm-hmm. should be able to add
16: yeah.
14: would be a good one. But I mean, you know, how deep do you go in that as well?
16: Yeah. So I think our process is really, if we are going to send them out to go meet with ABC company, they have already done typically two or three interviews with our team before they even get to any of our clients.
14: Nice.
16: So it is a pretty thorough process in nice. That. To your point, we chatted a little bit before we started mm-hmm. about people making job changes and how typically, you know, people make job changes after 2 years now. That's mm-hmm. just common for people right. that you see all the time.
14: Yep.
16: And I think at first glance, if you're just looking at a resume, it's very easy to make judgments right away on, oh my gosh, someone can't stay any longer than 2 years at any of these companies. But first of all, that's normal mm-hmm. for a lot of people, unfortunately. But second of all, when you partner with someone like us, we can walk you through, hey, this is why they moved from here to here to here to here. And sometimes it might be something mm-hmm. easily explainable, like, you know, their spouse got relocated or, you know, mm-hmm. mom got sick and she had to take care of them for a while. It could be all right. sorts of things.
15: Or positive
16: so,
15: things.
16: Yes, yes, mm-hmm. exactly like that. They were recruited out by mm-hmm. by someone tapping on their shoulder mm-hmm. or it was a huge promotion for them. So being able to have a third party really explain to you the reasons why I think is really important. You chatted a lot about the culture. Our team would probably say, culture above everything. It's really easy to hire for skill set, but when you make the wrong hire, they stick out like a sore thumb very, very quickly. Identified. And hiring is expensive, right? Like it takes time to sort through those applications. It takes time and effort and money to onboard someone, and making the wrong choice is devastating.
15: Well, and not only in the time, but what it could cost you in the morale of the team.
16: Yes.
15: You know, what that you know, flows through your whole team that you want to keep and has great synergy. So, and then probably allowing that, we talk about hiring for culture, training on skill set, but sometimes you still have to have a plan for the skill set. So you still have to have that plan. And you also have to give time and space for this new team to adapt to a new member coming in, new ideas. There's that change in there, and it could be very, very good, but we want a little bit of flux in our team and idea generators. So just allowing for that adapting to change mindset to also happen in a positive way.
16: Yeah.
15: So,
14: you know, that brings to light, and we've talked about this a lot as well, where, you know, knowledge is power. And so many times business owners, especially, I shouldn't say especially in small businesses, because I see it now. I hope these people aren't listening. I see it now where I work, which is a big company, that knowledge is power. And when it's disseminated to everybody, there used to be a fear years ago in business. So
15: protected.
14: I'm old. I'm seasoned. I'm very well seasoned. I use the word old. Medicare. Anyway, so we would, back in the day, it was like, no, you held all that. You know, you're the owner. You hold those things and the other people are working for you. You don't do that. And I was that way until I hired a coach. And then when we opened up the line of communication, like, hey, the P&L looks like crap this quarter. And these are the things that, you know, we've got to come up with ideas, help spitball. And everybody came part of it and made all the difference in the world. So when you are, so talk about outsourcing, which you mentioned, right? So let's say Shannon and Travis decide, you know what, we want to outsource some hiring. We just don't have the time for it now. Do you have a process in place where you go out and you find out about their culture, or I mean, you interview them as well, I would think, right?
16: Yep. So typically what that would look like is I would sit down with you guys, go to your office to learn a little bit more about what this person is going to be responsible for. What is the culture of your company? What is the growth path for this person? What are the biggest challenges that this person is going to face in those first 6 months? Really getting a great idea for who you're looking for. And naturally, after doing this for so long, right? Like, I'm painting a picture in my head as we go.
14: Already.
16: Yeah. Yes. So from there, we have a team of 11 in our talent division. So we haven't chatted too much about that, but we have 6 client relationship managers like myself. We have a team of 2 recruiters that are going out there and tapping on the shoulders of people that are not actively on the market. And again, convincing them there's a new opportunity. And then we have 2 sourcers on our team that are going out there, and we're posting those jobs very generically so that they don't have your company name on them whatsoever, so that we can start to funnel a couple people in. So our sourcers are interviewing those candidates that are actively applying for our job. So afterwards, after learning about your role, I would go back and explain to our team what we're really looking for in this individual. Our recruiters would start to recruit. Our sourcers would start to say, hey, which people do we have right now that could be a great fit? We actually have 30,000 candidates in our database already in the Lincoln and Omaha and surrounding areas. And they're not just accountants, because we do anything from HR, office admin, marketing, and engineering as well. So that's our whole entire database of folks.
15: It is.
16: Yeah.
15: And all the more reason to partner with.
16: Yes, exactly. Because most of those people aren't on the market right now. So from there, I would windle it down to probably the top 2 or 4, and then chat with you a little bit more about why I think those people would be a good fit after those candidates agree that's a really good opportunity for them. So then I'd help with everything from scheduling interviews for you, debriefing afterwards, putting together an offer, coaching on counter offer. The list goes on and on. I'm never bored.
15: You know, for those that are listening, I would love for them to know that they're is a solution like Abby's solution out there. But say you're listening to this and you're looking for a takeaway. Just thinking about asking yourself those questions. What is our culture? Because I bet you money, you ask those to certain people and they haven't asked themselves that. It's that moment to stop, think, and evaluate. If you're listening and taking away, just taking some time with yourself in planning and asking those questions are super important.
16: Yeah.
14: Well, you're listening to Inside Business with Gary Tharnish and Shannon Fowling. We're talking today with Abby Lear, Client Relations Manager with Lutz, and we'll be right back. Our next segment is 5 takeaways, which is an awesome
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12: Partly sunny skies expected for your Saturday with a slight chance for a shower or thunderstorm, especially in the afternoon. High temperature right around 87 degrees. A 60% chance for showers and thunderstorms this evening and into the overnight hours. A few of those storms could be severe. High temperature on Sunday right around 90 degrees with a 50% chance for thunderstorms. A few of the storms could be severe. From the 10-11 Severe Weather Center, I'm Chief Meteorologist Brett Anderson.
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14: It is time for Five Takeaways, which was one of my favorite segments. Mm-hmm. And I love it where we give you five pieces of information that Abby's going to have for us. And listeners, you can take away from this interview, hopefully five things you can adapt or integrate into your business right away. It's just a great segment. I really like it a lot. And so, Abby, like, you're going to give us your first piece of advice, one takeaway.
16: I would say that one of my first takeaways would be to...
14: Okay, thank you so much. I'm kidding. Sorry. Just trying to lighten the load.
16: I deserve that. It's okay. It's okay.
14: No, it was too cute. I'm glad you have a good sense of humor. We try to do edutainment here, so go ahead. Sorry. I'm going to get in so much trouble for that.
16: I would say that my first takeaway would be really to understand what your need is, and getting everyone aligned on the same sheet of music. Sometimes we'll sit down with clients and one person will have one idea of what they're looking for, and then another person will have an entirely different idea of what their need is. So really getting internally aligned with what you're targeting in the search and what this person needs to be responsible for, I feel like that's an important starting point.
14: Well, it's a good takeaway. And that's to your point, Shannon, earlier where you were asking, I don't know if it was on air or off air, about if you ask most business owners, would they really be able to clearly say what their culture is? So interesting, you go, the person obviously you're interviewing about their culture and it's still not aligned well.
15: Or even what Abby said is, we have someone that has left after maybe 30 years, earned the right to retire, which I love that phrase. So that happens. But when Barbara retires, Barbara's done a lot of things. But maybe we need to now look and go, is this really what we need? Or do we need, for expansion, do we need two Barbaras because the skill set's different? Mm-hmm. Or do we need to realign the whole team for efficiencies? So I think when those change up happens, it's a great time to put it all mapped out. To go, well, what do we really want? And I think sometimes we go, well, we got to replace this one position. Mm-hmm. And that one little unicorn has just been assigned stuff, and adapted as best they can. But if we really want to look at it, those skill sets are two different things.
16: Right.
15: And maybe they need to be two different things. So that expectation that somebody's going to come in and be able to do all these things well will set themselves up for failure. And our expectations will be dashed.
14: And to that point, I have a friend at a company where there's three different shifts, and all of a sudden this company is coming to everybody. Hey, these things are falling through the cracks. They're important things and they're really falling through the cracks and it's a big problem, da, da, da. And nobody's coming out of the executive offices to the people on the floor. Do you guys have any ideas or whatever? So finally the people on the floor all knew what was going on. They're like, Bob left. Bob's been here for 40 years and he worked the 11 to 7 a.m. shift. And guess what? He dealt with all these things and made sure that they were happening, but no one really recorded how many jobs did Bob add on over the years and take off. So I bet there's some of that too. If a position isn't really clearly defined, do you run into that ever?
16: Very much so.
14: Yeah.
16: Chatted a little bit on sometimes you have these people who have just collected all of these weird job responsibilities over the years, and there's probably not going to exactly fill exactly what Betty Lou was doing.
14: Right.
16: But if you do some pretty great strategic here, maybe there's a better way to slice and dice Betty Lou's job and elevate it in the future.
14: Right.
15: Absolutely.
14: Yeah. Right. And that's something you can Which is great.
15: Like Abby said, too, in the break, is having that outside perspective to be able to ask the questions and have that clarity, because I can tell you I am the worst when it comes to my business because you're so close to it.
16: Right.
15: You know?
16: Yeah.
15: So perfect. Well, what about takeaway number two people should know with your expertise?
16: So we already talked about it a little previously, but hiring for culture. Again, someone can be taught anything. I'm a firm believer in that, but making sure that you get the right culture fit long term. And this can be digging in with a client. You know, what is the rest of your team like? Are they really heads down individuals? Do they love mingling with each other, right? Like, you want to find the right person who's going to fit in well with that group. And getting that right, I think, is absolutely everything.
15: You say that. I have a really good friend. 30 years he was at a place. There was a change up, and then he was finding his bearings about him. And he went to another place and he goes, oh my gosh, I missed all the chaos and camaraderie. Yeah, I always say that wrong. So I was good. But he goes, everyone worked from home. I was the only one that came to the office and I missed that. And so then he changed within like 90 days or whatever. And he goes, but that's going to look bad on my resume. I said, you learned something. You know that you need that support, that structure, that interaction. I said, that's just finding the right thing. And if you were to interview, just say, this is what I learned during that is I like to be a team player within the team. I best excel there, you know, and I said, use it as a selling point. It's not a negative. You've just learned something. But that was a big thing for him.
16: Yeah. I met with a client the other day who, when we were talking about his culture and what personality would fit in well with the team, he used the phrase, I'm not looking for your traditional Nebraska nice person. And at first,
14: interesting.
16: It was very interesting. but when you dig into it, it does give a really good perspective on what he is looking for from a communication standpoint.
14: Yeah, sure.
16: And finding that person who needs that like fluffy supervisor, that person is not going to fit in well with this job. Yeah. So being very transparent with people too on if that's what you need, this is not the right job for you.
14: Hey, you know that shipment you lost? God, I feel really bad about that. You know, instead it's kind of like, where's our shipment?
15: Shucky darn.
14: That's going to go down in my phrase book.
15: So I am a certified disc assessment person.
16: Okay,
14: I love disc golf.
15: Disc golf. So whatever it may be, but it was interesting because I have done this in a team environment as well, that we had a lot of C's, right? Mm-hmm. Conscientious, they do a lot of, they're great for accounting, right? There, but we had none on this team that was a high D or I. So what happens in that is those people are fast paced and very decisive. We get caught in paralysis of decision-making and looking at the team as a whole, even then going, well, what do we need here? Like to balance it. If we need someone that will do quick decisions, well, we need that person. You know, we're missing that. We got the nice customer service people, but I need someone that's definitive over here. I think that's great. For
14: ideation, able to make decisions, whatever.
15: Yeah. Okay. Number three, what do you got for us, Abby?
16: I think being able to really look at your company and realize what the perks and the benefits are and being able to sell that to a candidate is extremely important, right? Understanding what your benefit premiums are going to be, right? Like no one wants to get the surprise that all of a sudden they're going to have to pay $1,600 a month for their family to be on the insurance plan. So really being able to look at your benefits piece, but also what are the really exciting factors that are going to get a candidate pumped about working for your company?
15: Non-traditional?
16: Like family flexibility. You can work from home on occasion when your kid is sick or a contractor is coming to your house, or being able to leave a little bit early when your child has a basketball game. Those things are really important to candidates, and knowing what your company can offer people, I think, is really important, and being able to define that for them.
14: I had a friend that switched jobs because at the new job on Mondays, they were given tasks that they needed to do for the next 2 weeks. And then 2 weeks from that Monday, they went back. Nothing was, you know, that whole 2 weeks, you can work when you want. You can come in at midnight and work. You can work from home. You can work for 3 hours and take the rest of the day off. The next day you can work 12 hours. I don't care. But when you come back, 2 weeks from today.
15: Deadline
14: and he
15: management.
14: Was like, this is fantastic for me. My kids are in sports. We travel a little bit. You know, tons of flexibility. If school's closed for snow, I can stay home and work.
15: See, that is interesting. But to Abby's point, then you would have to have the right candidate, because if you have someone that is not holding themselves accountable, that could get really, really quick.
14: Look at my drums. I'm going to play them for another hour or two. If I'm now at the new place, because we just moved, I have a designated office. And actually, my instruments are all in there. But because it's a dedicated room, whereas before I was kind of out in the open, I'm much better now at home. But I'm the guy that loves, like the guy you described earlier. If I need to talk to title, I love being able to get up, go down the hall, walk in the office and say, hey, do you have a minute? Here's the situation. As opposed to sending an email, waiting for a response. Because while I'm waiting for the response on the email, I'm suddenly mowing my lawn.
16: Yeah.
14: So, you know, and I missed the callback.
15: I have one quick question on this one before we get to your 4 and 5. But with that said, I would imagine when you're interviewing someone, an owner, going, well, what do you have for, you know, benefits? I bet you increase the ideas that they might even bring to the table just to be enticing in their company. It's like, well, I never thought about flexibility or how we could offer that or added perks. Because I know in small businesses, sometimes we can't pay that wage or benefit packages look different when you're a team of 4 or 5. Like I can't get group insurance, but what can we offer? And the right candidate has to match up. It doesn't mean you're out and you'll never hire. It's just you got to find the right fit. So what are some of those creative things that you've seen people adopt that go, I never thought about that?
16: Yeah, I think a lot of companies, the topic of conversation for remote work is such a hot topic right now. I think when we chat with companies about, well, do you offer any remote flexibility? A lot of them often say, no, we don't offer anything. We want boots on the ground in office 5 days a week. But when you dig into it and say, okay, so if there's a snow day, if LPS decides to close for the day because we get 5 inches of snow, can Betty Lou work from home that day with her kid being there? Oh, yeah, of course. We totally offer that. And if she needs to go to a kid's basketball game, that is a huge perk right now.
15: Okay.
16: That is what the company, that is what a lot of candidates are looking for.
15: But they don't think about it.
16: Yes, they don't really think about that as being this huge perk, but it really is for a lot of people. That.
14: And then if they say no, you can go, How many employees do you have with children in the LPS?
15: Everyone's
14: not coming into work that day. So now everybody's home and they're not working from home because you don't allow it. Yeah, it's a whole different
15: world.
14: Then
15: our preference and priority are combating. Yeah. We're like, I guess the evil.
14: You know, one thing I've seen was in the floral industry, which is what I did the majority of my life, was delivery people. It was very difficult. It wasn't a high-paying job. Mm-hmm. It's always usually before Uber and Lyft this is. But anyway, it was just an expensive part of our business, a very, very necessary part of our business. They were also usually the face of our business.
15: Yes, for sure.
14: So nobody saw us until they arrived at the door. And if you had two drivers and you had two drivers that needed to be out all day and one of them sick, then you're losing an employee to go out. It was a nightmare.
15: Right.
14: And it was one of my employees, when I finally was disseminating information, always at our sales meetings every week, and somebody said, well, you know, you get these retired guys that want to work, but you know, we end up kind of not hiring because they don't want to work every day. So we hired 6 retired guys to work. And I just said, okay, you guys, this is the number of hours we need you. You guys work out your schedule. If Bob can't make it, find somebody else, Ron, Ray, Jay, whatever, that can make it. Yep. And it worked brilliantly and they loved it.
15: It's just creative strategies and accomplishing the end goal.
14: Yeah.
15: Yeah, that's great.
14: All right. What's our fourth thing?
16: Move quickly and efficiently. I actually talked to a candidate yesterday, in fact, and I asked him where he was at in his job search. And I was like, are you interviewing for anything that you're incredibly excited for? And he was like, well, he had found this opportunity on his own for a pretty entry-level job, to be honest. And I was like, well, where are you at in the process? He's like, well, I've already done 5 interviews. They let me know there would be one more.
14: Whoa.
16: Do we really need that many interviews for some of these positions, right?
15: Some of the positions.
16: Some of these positions, right? I can understand maybe at a CFO level, maybe we add an extra step or two to the process. But candidates are moving very quickly, especially good candidates.
14: I'll bet.
16: And they are oftentimes interviewing for multiple opportunities at once. And if you think that that candidate is your person, don't delay the process.
14: So it's like real estate.
16: Mm-hmm. Yeah, exactly, right. That.
14: I get that all the time. I'm like, You know, our phrase is, if you sleep on it, you won't sleep in it.
4: Mm-hmm. Oh, that's a lot of
16: that's
4: times.
16: A good phrase. Really,
14: yeah, because
4: it's like so marketable.
16: That it is.
14: I know, right? Exactly. No kidding. But it is. And I remember when I first heard it, I'm like, oh, really? So people don't have time to make a decision. But it's like, and I'll have clients all the time that will ask, like, do I have to write an offer? No, you write an offer when you're comfortable, but always know at any point in time, somebody else can write that offer. So when, for you, at any point in time, they could take another
4: job. I love that you made that parallel, because buying a home is a big decision. Mm-hmm. Changing a job can be a big decision.
14: Equally. Oh, sure.
4: For sure. But on that contrary, like, that seems a little crazy. I've had Travis have 8 interviews for something that he got 100% commission on. It's like, he'll wash out if this is not the right candidate, let's be real. And he didn't. Yeah. But I sit here and go, sometimes we also don't spend enough time on key positions to go, do we need to make this decision in 60 seconds or 60 minutes, or do we need to take them to dinner? How are they out in public if they're going to be whining and dining and crying and waitress? All those things. It's like, think about what you're going to need to get, the knowledge that you needed to get before you could make that decision. But that seems like a decision paralysis.
16: Yes, so yeah, very much so.
14: We're going to have to go to a break quick. So what's your fifth takeaway real quick?
16: I would say that there are a lot of administrative pieces at the end of a hiring puzzle. Oh, so for example, running background checks are incredibly important, and also doing reference checks. I feel like I can't preach reference checks being important enough. And doing your due diligence on what that person is like in the seat and doing the work. And I'm not talking about, I don't want to talk to someone's best friend at work. They're just going to tell you great things. I'm talking about getting really good quality references with previous direct supervisors.
14: Okay, we're going to talk background check and acupuncture when we come back with Abby. So that'll keep you guys on the break sticking with us.
4: No, you're supposed to go pins and needles.
14: Pins and needles work. You're listening to Inside Business with Gary Tharnish, Shannon Filing, and we're talking with Abby Lear today, Client Relations Manager with Lutz, and we will be right back after the break.
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14: Thanks for sticking with us. I'm Gary Tharnish with Shannon Feiling today, and you're listening to Inside Business, and we're chatting with Abby Lear from Lutz. And it's time for our unexpected impact segment. If you think business is full of surprises, human resources is where 80% of those surprises come from. Right?
4: No
14: that's
4: joke.
14: So true. I didn't pre-read this, but that's good.
4: That's funny.
14: And for those of you that have been on Pins and Needles, Abby's going to share some unexpected impacts. But before we left, we were talking about references, calling references, and background check. At what point do you do background checks in the process? And the reason I ask is the first time I went to an acupuncturist, she spent an hour and a half talking to me about, you know, all sorts of questions about family history, my life, how I feel about things. She even asked me what I remember from being born. I was like, what? Does anybody? She goes, there are people that remember. I go, oh, they do not. Anyway, but what was hilarious about after an hour and a half, I get up on the table and she comes to put the first needle in from behind my head, and it's going to go in between your eyes right here, which is your calming thing. But right before she puts it in, she goes, oh, you don't have an aversion to needles, do you? And I'm thinking to myself, okay, you should start with that. Like, you should start with that, because after an hour and a half, I'm not paying you a dime if I have an aversion to you, but you should send me to a psychologist. What am I doing here? So I'm just wondering because a background check could stop the process. How many interviews normally do you do before you do that? I mean, I'm sure there's a cost to a background check, obviously. I'm just not aware what it is. I'd have one to become a realtor. But I mean, when do you do that? Is it different?
16: No, it's not typically different. So our background check and reference process typically comes at the very end after someone has already accepted an offer. So all of our offers are made contingent on a background check and references afterwards.
14: Got it.
16: So really at that point, a lot of times when we do contact references, this candidate has already given notice and the candidate knows before we reach out to those references on.
14: Got it.
16: Yeah. So we're not announcing to their boss.
14: Have you ever had the
16: quitting.
14: Background check then actionate the whole deal? Like,
16: Yes.
4: I was on a board that happened.
14: So
4: I won't know the ins and outs because I was kind of new on the board and we're around and half of them knew what was going on. And I'm like, what? This doesn't make any sense. They gave a contingent offer. And I would imagine there is some magic in how that is worded. Mm-hmm. Right. But then it came back because he was going to come up and run this very extensive organization, but from out of state. Well, the background check took a little bit longer. The references took a little longer. And then what happened was there were some fraud issues being, there wasn't anything checked, but there were question marks being evaluated where he was. So then that contingent offer was removed. It was a whole thing. There was a lot of litigation in it, but I think to your point is an unexpected impact can come up, but having those I's dotted and T's crossed and how that offer is made and the understanding that we still have these final pieces would be pretty brilliant.
16: Yes, absolutely.
14: Was there ever an unexpected impact that hit, even if it's an individual case where you're just like, wow, that came from nowhere. Is there ever anything like that? Or is it pretty much a set process and pattern where...
16: I mean, I feel like there are always unexpected surprises. Does anything come to mind to me right now? Probably not, but that's because it probably happens so frequently that nothing even sticks out in my mind
14: it's
16: at
14: just
16: all.
14: Like normal.
16: It's all just a lot of organized chaos is really what it is. So
14: I love that.
4: But then that's also something very interesting, that what is normal for Abby or Lutz to navigate would not be normal for me. That could be a total unexpected impact. What am I going to do? And I was like, we've seen this. Relax. This is how we deal with this. Mm-hmm. One of the things that I was questioning is references. Mm-hmm. When does that come into play? Like if you're tapping someone on the shoulder or I come in and I'm maybe open to opportunity but haven't made the decision, I don't want my current employer to maybe know. Mm-hmm. How do you get what you need for background and ask the right questions to actually make them even valuable. Because a lot of people think, oh, the dates.
16: Right. Yeah. And I've heard that from clients that I've worked with before. I'm like, oh, I feel like that's just checking a box for you. But I truly believe in references and getting that really good information. It can answer any final questions on like, hey, this person has never managed. Right. Do you think that they have the true skills to be able to do that in the future? Those pieces are all things that can be done right throughout the reference check process. Ours are typically done at the very end after that offer is made, again, contingent on it. But if there is a client that's having a couple questions that they want answered before that, we can do them a little bit sooner. Not with that person's direct supervisor, of course, because I don't want to be responsible at all for someone's boss finding out that they're secretly looking for a new position. And then they get canned afterwards. That would be worst case scenario.
14: Yeah.
16: So,
14: you know, when I had the shop, the thing everybody always said when you go to conferences and there were speakers and stuff, it's like somebody calls and they started and went and they quit, period.
4: Yeah.
14: I never did that. I'm like, if someone was assuming they can sue me, I was pretty darn open.
4: But they'll say, you know, I was like, you know what? You can't be hired again.
14: Yeah.
4: I'm like, no.
14: Yeah. Yeah. I'm like, you can't make change, you know, but you're awesome with people. You know, I felt I was always pretty good kind of, I don't want to use the word judging, knowing what people was, you know, assets were and what they were good at and what they just simply weren't good at. Uh-huh. So if somebody's calling about something, he's like, oh, do you think they would be good at, you know, running their cash register and up front? And I'm like, that's why I let them go.
16: Mm-hmm. Yep.
14: You know, and then I thought if they get sued, I mean, I told the person I let them go, that's why I let them go. Mm-hmm. Do you want to do? No, that's all I want to do. And it's kind of like, so do you run into that where they're just like giving you the start and end date and that's it? Or are most people pretty much tell you a little?

0: You're at that point. They're gonna hire. You know, they probably told their boss, but then you call to get some references. Do you ever, when that happens, do you ever find out, wow, like, this is an unexpected impact because they're not like something, they're maybe not going to be a fit. Has that ever happened?
1: Or they won't give more information than dates.
2: Yeah, I feel like it's happened that people won't give more information than dates before. And then typically you have to navigate that process on like, okay, well, can I talk to your previous supervisor at your last job prior to that? Or, you know, trying to work through that. Has there ever been a time where maybe the references come up on something that I didn't expect? Maybe a skill set that I thought was there that maybe supervisor is telling me is not there.
1: To the level.
2: Right. Yes, exactly that. Yeah. And I think it's being very open and honest then with our clients and saying, hey, here is what the reference said. Here are the things that Joe is really, really, really good at. And here are the opportunities for improvement that maybe they were progressing towards.
0: Sure.
2: Yeah. And then ultimately it's hoping. Yes, yeah. Exactly that.
0: Yeah. And
1: I just want to put a charge out there too for the business owners is I have been, I'm not saying I do this great, but I must not do it really bad because I have stayed in touch with some people that I've had to let go, people that have left, I've remained friends with or became friends with. But when I'm asked, like a reference, I had a gentleman that he's been to two jobs after mine. He's finding his way. He wasn't a great fit for me. He's a great person. It just wasn't a great fit. And I'd be like, he goes, would you be a reference? How often does that happen? I had to let him go. And I'm like, that's just, you aren't enjoying it. And it's just not a fit.
2: Right.
1: He kind of grieved that. But it's like, I have felt so thankful that then I can also say he would be excellent at this. Or you said, you know, they didn't manage people, but could they? Well, I might have a small enough structure that that's just not an opportunity, but they want to take that. And for business owners, not standing in people's way for advancement or change also allows you and your organization to bring someone new in too. And so just having that mindset as a business owner going, stability isn't consistency always. Like, you know, we can have some change up and really create some good things there too.
2: Yeah, absolutely. Just because, yep, go ahead.
0: Well, you know, and as the business owner, I'm going to be much more apt to talk more than just dates. If I know that, hey, they've already got the job, they put in their notice here, I know, you know, I'd be more apt to share some information as well. And I like that thing where you said, okay, yeah, they're really good at these 12 things and these three things, you know, are not their, you know, forte. It's not really what they do the best. You know, that's an okay thing to know.
2: Yep. Yeah. And maybe it's that maybe they weren't really great at those three things at your company, but maybe they're not going to have to do that in their new job, right? Like maybe the reason why they were looking for a new job is because they hate director first impressions and they hated greeting people, but now they're going to sit in a back office and do a lot of admin work and be heads down. And that's a perfect fit for them. Right. So really understanding how the two roles are different.
0: Yeah. I just had a guy I showed houses to, he and his wife this weekend from California, and he's interviewing here for a very high level job at a university. And it was interesting chatting with him, and he goes, well, I took this job job as an administrator 3 years ago. It was a much bigger position than what I'm applying for now, but I hate it. It's just not, I thought it's not at all what I thought it was or how it was presented. And so it's stepping back to going, I want to be, you know, in the classroom again and doing these things. So it's kind of interesting. 100%.
2: And that's one of those things too, that people can, you know, people can judge looking off his resume perhaps on, oh my gosh, he was in this really big role and now all of a sudden he wants to take a step back.
0: Yeah. What happened?
2: Yes, exactly. Did he get fired? He was terrible at the job when it's, no, maybe it just wasn't the right fit for him.
1: Yeah. So that friend I told you with 30 years, he managed a lot with people. He realized in his second life, his second career, he goes, you know what? I've done that. I can do it. I just don't want to anymore. And so making those decisions and not making those assumptions, it all comes down to communications and great questions so we can get to the root of that.
2: Yeah.
1: Yeah.
0: Well, it's time for another break again, unfortunately. But stick with us. We're having a lot of fun talking with Abby. I'm learning a lot.
1: Absolutely.
0: Gosh, I was a horrible HR person. So you're listening to Inside Business with Gary Tharnas, Shannon Filing. We're talking with Abby Lear, Client Relations Manager with Lutz, and we'll be back right after the break.
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8: Thanks for sticking with us. I'm Gary Tharnish with Shannon Filing today, and you're listening to Inside Business. We are talking HR with Abby Lear from Lutz, and it's time for This Needs an Adjustment. HR is all about constant adjustment when you're dealing with people. Nothing ever goes according to plan. Really? So they're like kids, and sometimes you need to make a shift. So Abby, tell us something in your department that needed an adjustment, or how you recognized the problem and what you did to get things back in line. Or maybe even, for example, like we've been talking a lot about the client, what's the client's need are, the process. But, do you help prospective employees a little bit with like, hey, your interview's coming up and these are some things that you might want to think about? Mm-hmm. Is that part of your process at all? How do you... You know, so people that are listening that are thinking maybe of coming to talk to you and they're a candidate to get a new job, can they expect some help in that area? Or?
9: Yeah, they absolutely can. I think that some of the tools that we help with from the candidate side is helping them with their resume layout and making sure that they're taking credit. Sometimes you're in conversations with candidates and they're walking you through what they've all been responsible for. And you're like, where on earth is that on your resume? Because that is incredibly impressive what you're doing right now. So giving them some tips and tips and stuff on how to adjust their resumes is really helpful. We also do interview prep with candidates before they're going in to meet with any clients. I don't know if I have ever spoken with a candidate. In fact, I was prepping someone for an interview earlier before I came in, and she was like, I'm just a little bit nervous for my interview. And I'm like, I think it would shock me if you didn't say that, right? Mm-hmm. Like, no candidates ever tell me, I am so excited to interview for this job today. No one
8: I'm bringing
9: ever
8: a
9: feels
8: six pack.
9: That way, right? Like, yes. So giving them a little bit of comfort and support in what they can expect during the interview, and giving them an idea of who they're meeting with, what their personalities are like on who they're going to be meeting with, helping them to really dig into some great interview questions so that they can get as much out of the interview process just as much as the client is, right? It's a two-way.
10: I would do that when people forget that it is a two-way interview.
9: It is.
8: Yes. I was going to bring that up, but I was also going to say, at a point in my business career where I started realizing people were nervous when they come in, because I finally thought about what it was like for me when I interviewed, because I hadn't for 20 years. I've been running a business. And I would usually start off the interview with telling something, letting them know how stupid weird I am. And then it would be something, you know, like, oh, I just had to deal with a lady that called just because I almost ran her over in the van. I don't know what she's upset about. But, and then we start the interview because it would just relax the conversation.
9: Yeah.
8: You don't always know that a boss or interviewees are going to do that. But when I would have, and I hired a lot of, well, Shannon worked for me.
10: Yeah.
8: So I hired a lot of high school and college students. And sometimes they would talk to me like, hey, give me some suggestions. You know, I'm interviewing or whatever. And I said, you'll be nervous. That's natural. Mm-hmm. But also realize that the people that are interviewing you are also human. They make mistakes.
10: Oh, for sure.
8: You know, they want to know who you are. And if you're worried about, I've got to be perfect and the exact perfect candidate, you're probably possibly going to come across that way. And they're going to be like, I saw the fake Shannon, not the real Shannon.
10: That's exactly it. It's like, don't be perfect, but be wonderfully authentic, you know, but do practice.
9: Yeah.
10: I mean, do practice. I've had one of my first questions is, tell me what you know about my company. Because if you haven't even cared to do a little Google search, that tells me a lot in question number one.
9: Yeah.
10: And what I've had is a bounce back, and they'll say, well, I just would like to hear that from you. Well, I know my company, but to me that indicates that this is going to be a, oh, okay, this is a roll the work up sort of thing. You didn't even do a little bit of the work. You're rolling it up to me now to tell you about my company. That's just such a simple ask. Like, so what is the learning behind the question or the activity? So being prepared really is one of the things that you could be really good at. These aren't trip up things. You can prepare yourself.
9: Right.
10: You can practice. These give you a lot of control over what happens in that interview.
9: Yeah. We always try to tell candidates too, I think it's important, like when people can carry a portfolio with them, with their resume and maybe a couple notes in there. I think a lot of people are like, oh my gosh, I will be just fine during the interview. But people get nervous, right?
8: Like, right.
9: They get terrified. Definitely. They blank. Right. They can't think of their questions that they had prepared. So really being able to lay it all out for yourself, I think is really helpful.
8: Well, also the interview where it's gathered the troops. You're sitting there and three people walk in.
9: Right.
8: And you feel like, oh my God, the Roman army just came through the door and here I am, a gladiator with no sword, you know? And you're like, ah, I mean, that can be a very stressful too for people as well.
9: That is, go ahead. That is a topic of conversation that sometimes we do with our clients. Like there is a really good method of interviewing on maybe one candidate and two potential hiring managers in the room, but the panel interviews, when you have like four or five people against one, that can be really intimidating.
8: No kidding.
9: And you're not going to get someone's authentic personality during that meeting either. So I, like you mentioned earlier, you know, if you're on the fence a little bit, taking someone out to lunch and just having a little bit more of a casual conversation with them and taking them out of that very traditional interview, a really good idea of who that person is at their core. So
10: I was thinking, we were just speaking in the break about my son, and sometimes listen, sometimes not. But when he went into his interview for the union, because he's an industrial electrician, to get into that program, there was seven seasoned men across that table. And he had a friend that did this too, melted, was not prepared. Alex, not the case. How
8: like
10: you doing?
8: Dad,
10: how you doing?
8: Yeah.
10: How you doing?
8: Sure.
10: And they have said to my husband, meeting him later, go, he was the first one that could look us in the eye, shake a hand. Just some of those things, those behaviors mean a lot. It shows confidence. And even if internally you're having to, you're feeling a little like melted inside, it's like, hey, fake that till you make it.
9: Right.
10: You know, look them in the eyes, have a great handshake. The rest will settle you as it goes. Yep. But.
8: And one of you said it's a two-way street. Yep. And I think that is forgotten so many times with people that are being interviewed for the job, where you're not realizing you need to ask as well things. And it's okay to share things at your previous job that it was like, this was a difficult challenge for me at my previous job. It's one of the reasons I'm looking for a job. And making sure that you're going to be satisfied when you go there, because they're going to love that, especially if it's like, you know, that position, maybe not, but you know what? You would be great in this position over here. I mean, going with you, you've probably figured that out ahead of time. But I mean, for anybody that's maybe just thinking of interviewing for the first time, or even if you're 16 listening and you're interviewing, you know, be proactive about what you want as well. I might pick up my daughter and then pick up that guy buying the house I told you about, and then bring them to visit you.
10: Oh, look at you.
8: I'm going to be in so much trouble. But she is, you know, oh gosh, I doubt her boss listens. Anyway, it doesn't really matter. I would like to see her find a different job, because she's very, very talented at what she does, and she's learned a lot. I'm very biased, obviously. Let's just get that out the window. But I also, objectively, having been in business, look at what she's doing. She's at a job right now where they are piling on and piling on.
10: They'll burn them out.
8: And piling on. She's on salary. Three full-time people that were the Betty Lou's we talked about, been there 30, have quit. And those three people's jobs have been given to two young employees under 30. Mm-hmm. So I find her working. I'm like, what do you mean you worked 55 hours last week? What do you mean you can't go for lunch Saturday because you're working? You're on salary.
9: Right.
8: Well, I got all this. And I'm like, okay, so that stops today, because that doesn't benefit the company you're working for. It doesn't benefit anything. But she is very nervous interviewing. Mm-hmm. So that's kind of why I'm asking this question a little bit. It's nice to know that there's some coaching. It's important.
9: Yep. Absolutely.
8: Yeah.
10: Because then we get our best self. Mm-hmm. Right. And I was always disappointed, because I always leave space at the end to go, well, what questions do you have of me? And then I always interview with a second person, because they're taking the notes, right? Mm-hmm. So I can be present. And I pull this aside. And if they say, no, that's it, I feel so let down. It's like, because I will learn more about them in the questions they ask me, because now I know what's important to them. I understand what's really going to drive them. They want to understand. And so if they say nothing, at that point, the interview is like,
9: yep.
10: You know?
8: So you were saying, I don't know if we're talking about this on air or not, but that you had a candidate recently that was going to interview, and they told you they were nervous.
9: Yeah.
8: And tell us like how you coach through that, a few things that you say, because you probably get that a lot.
9: All the time. Yeah. Yes. Yep. I think for them, giving them a little bit of peace of mind of who exactly they're going to be meeting with and what personality type that they have, and really being able to walk them through, this is what you can expect during the interview process. The hiring manager is extremely casual. They're very conversational. They're not going to ask you any silly questions like, what is your favorite appliance in your kitchen? Because we chatted about that earlier, right?
8: Like, what?
9: Giving them an idea of what they can expect during the meeting. I also think sometimes, and this is such a small little thing, but sometimes people are nervous about like, well, what door am I going to go to? And where am I supposed to walk in at? So taking away, those absolute basics, and it sounds small, right? But like giving people the confidence when they're walking in the door that they're where they're supposed to be. They know where they're going. They know that they're wearing the right thing for their interview. They know what to expect, right? Yes. Yeah.
10: That's great. Because that's stuff that you go in cold, you wouldn't have those insights. And those things can really ratchet up the stress where it's not needed.
9: Yeah.
10: That's awesome. That's just
8: I remember a point once where we were interviewing for a board. The candidate came in and for a CFO job in this board, comes in. I'm on the executive committee, but interviewing. Comes in for the meeting with a coffee and a coat hanging over and papers and it all just kind of falls on the desk. And I'm thinking to myself, okay, this worked for Einstein, but he was probably hired prior to that all happened, you know, and you're just kind of like, and the whole interview was disheveled. I mean, it was,
10: get yourself together, man.
8: Yeah, what I wanted to do, because on paper, everything was awesome. And he did not end up getting the job. And I often wonder if he had a little more preparation on those little things.
9: Yeah.
8: Like, you know, leave your coffee in the car. Don't bring your papers in. You don't need them. You know, it would have made all the difference. Well, this has been a fun interview. For those of you listening, stick with us. We have one more segment coming up. You're listening to Inside Business with Gary Tharna, Shannon Filing. We're talking with Abby Lear, Client Relations Manager with Lutz today. And we'll be right back after this, our last break. Stick with us.

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6: You've been listening to Inside Business. I'm Gary Tharnish. Shannon is with me today, not Travis, which is kind of fun. And we're talking HR with Abby Lear from Lutz. You know, Abby, one thing we haven't really talked about is temp hiring.
7: Mm-hmm.
6: And do you do that?
7: We do.
6: Okay, tell us a little bit about what that looks like.
7: Yeah. So we do offer, of course, the direct hire placement is what we've spent a lot of our time talking about. But the temporary staffing side of things is for times where companies really just need to fill in a gap, essentially. So think maybe an HR manager is going to be going out on maternity leave and they need someone to come in for 16 weeks to cover for sure. That person, because the work ultimately still needs to get done, right? Like they still need someone there who can provide that support. A lot of times we also see this with project work that maybe needs to be done. Maybe they're doing a systems conversion and just need a little bit of hands-on help for the next several weeks, just some project-based work. Other times, though, this comes in where maybe they have we've talked about Betty Lou many times today,
6: yes.
7: Who we've just made her in the room, basically.
6: Yes, and Bob once.
7: Yeah. So maybe Betty Lou has now given her notice, and it's going to take a couple weeks before they find the right permanent direct hire fit. So maybe they just need someone to come in to do the work temporarily until they get the right permanent hire. So we can do that as well. Yeah, so that's a lot of fun. Cool. It's very fast-paced. We have a lot of really great candidates that are just kind of willing to step in and do that work.
6: You know, I have a friend that owns a company, and that's how he hires.
7: Oh, okay, yeah.
6: He brings in temps and then is like, this temp is great. So do you see that happening sometimes?
7: A lot of times we'll do, like, we call them temp-to-hire positions where someone... It's kind of like a try before you buy scenario, right?
8: For like Amazon.
7: Yes, exactly. For both the client and the candidate, you know.
6: Sure.
7: You can go in, test it out for a couple weeks, and if it's a mutual fit, then great. And if not, then eventually the project will come to a close afterwards. But for candidates, I think it's such a great way. Sometimes we get candidates that are like, I'm not interested in doing any temporary work. So I feel like there's a little bit of a stigma to it almost. I love temporary work because I feel like it's a great way for candidates to get some consistent income coming in the door while they're unemployed. It's a great way just to beef up your resume a little bit with a new skill set or a new software that you've learned. But we also tell our clients up front, hey, Betty Lou over here is willing to come in and help you for the next several weeks, but ultimately she'd like to find the right direct hire position. So please be flexible with her as she needs to go out on interviews and chat with people on the phone. And they're always very understanding about it. So it's not like you're locked in. You're not committed for life in these temporary roles. It's just a good way to kind of bridge the gap. And ultimately, if you find something new, we just ask for a 2-week notice, just like any other job.
8: I love that.
7: Great.
6: Yeah.
8: Do you have anybody that they have the ability to have that flexibility and they just like that. They like to move it around a little bit.
7: I have quite a few candidates that I work with that just love that project-based work. They love the variety that they get. A lot of times I see this with maybe folks who have retired and they get to retirement that have been accountants and now they're bored out of their mind and they were like, I don't want to maybe be working 40 hours a week, but I would love to maybe work part-time 20 to 30 hours a week helping out a company whenever they need. And I have one person in particular that does that and I just love her. She is just a great utility player. You can plug and play wherever's needed.
6: Yeah, and that would be awesome for what you are having to do filling positions like that. But I was just I'm glad you brought that up because I was thinking to myself, like, retired CPAs or accountants that retired. And then they're like, they know what tax season is like. Maybe they're willing to go, hey, during tax season, I'll work 10 hours a week just to kind of keep busy and get the know of it. That would be the, like, awesome for that. In the floral industry, we would always, when people retired, it's like, we'll see you on Valentine's Day, Mother's Day.
8: We'd see Dawn. We would see.
6: Exactly. Right. The people I would bring in because it's like, you don't get to retire, you know, because we know there's those days where we need you, which makes sense. So, and temp hire positions, I love the what you said about it gives them the chance to get the feel for the company too, and that they might be like, do they, do you have sometimes have them come back and go, you know, God, Abby, I would love to work for that company. If they ever have something, does that happen?
7: That is actually happening for me right now
6: really?
7: With someone who is in a temporary capacity, and now the client has opened up a permanent position. And they're like, hey, I love working here. I love the people that are here. Ultimately, it's great, right? Like, it's like a free behind the scenes look into the company to see if it's something that you could picture yourself doing long term. So that happens pretty frequently. And I love it when it ends up working out because it's a great fit then on both sides.
8: What do we talk about? Fear of change.
7: Yeah.
8: Well, that takes that off the table.
6: Yeah,
8: you
6: no
8: know,
6: kidding.
8: Really takes it off the table.
6: Right. So, okay. So I'm going to be a temp hire.
7: Okay.
6: And do I then have to interview with that company before they hire me temporarily, or are they just trusting that you already have done all that work and this is a plug and play, like you said?
7: So every once in a while I get a client who just trusts me that they're like, Abby, send me the greatest, best available person that you have. And I will send that out to them. Most of the time, though, they do at least one interview. A lot of times it's a pretty simple interview process. One interview tops, maybe even just a phone call just to make sure it's going to be a mutual fit on both sides.
6: So do you have a pool of temps?
7: Yes, we do.
6: Kind of
7: That are readily available. Then when we have clients that come to us and say, hey, we have this project-based work, we'll call those candidates and say, hey, ABC company needs someone to come in for 10 weeks. This is what you'd be doing. This is the pay. Would that be interesting to you? Yes. And then we'll finagle it from there.
8: So I have a question on that. If you have people that really just like project-based work, or they're 16 weeks into, you know, cover a maternity leave, what happens if they are also in need of benefits at that particular point?
7: So we don't have any benefits that we offer as a temporary or consultant throughout Let's Talent besides the mandatory sick leave that's required in the state of Nebraska. A lot of times, maybe that individual will be married where they have a spouse who's getting benefits. Maybe they are utilizing Medicare or something to that effect. So,
8: yeah. Well, same thing like we talked about with small business. Sometimes you don't get all the benefits there, but you find the right person that doesn't need them, or you know,
6: perfect. Follow-up question. I hire a temp employee for, you know, 4 months while someone's out on maternity leave. Am I, with this new law, required to pay them sick leave?
7: So they are actually our, so if we have a temporary that's working at ABC company, they are on our payroll as a Let's W-2 employee.
6: So
7: we are responsible.
6: Wow. Yep. That's a whole new thing.
7: Yeah. Yep. So it is kind of nice because then we pay those employees on a weekly basis and then we bill the client on a weekly basis. So nice. It works out great.
6: Perfect. That does. Yeah. So we're finishing up here. I'm sad. I could talk to you all day about this. It's so interesting. But we're finishing up. So let's say I'm thinking, oh, you know, I just retired and I love this idea of some temp work or whatever, yep. or just in general, a candidate that might be thinking of moving.
8: I just love this Abby girl. I'm
6: yeah.
7: You just want to be your friend.
6: Exactly. Yeah. Want to be your friend. So how do they get a hold of you at work? Let's Very be real good. Crystal clear here.
7: Yeah. Yep. Well, our website is lets.us. They can find me on the website and reach out to me. Any candidates, even if they're not actively pursuing new opportunities, if they're just curious to hear about what's going on in the market, I would love to connect with them and chat a little bit more. So again, we're focusing on accounting and finance professionals, okay. HR professionals, office admin, marketing, and anyone in engineering as well.
8: So. I love that clarity. That was going to be my next question.
7: Yeah.
6: Yeah. Yep. Nice. Yeah. Good.
7: And then from a company side of things, any organizations that are just having troubles with their hiring needs or maybe have a newly created role that they want to learn a little bit more about what Let's could bring to the table. I think one of the biggest highlights for us is that we do work entirely on a contingency basis. So what that means is if ABC company wants to partner with us and meet candidates through us, it's no charge whatsoever. Literally none. The only way that they pay us is if they choose to hire someone that we present for.
6: That's
7: so there's really
6: awesome.
7: No risk whatsoever.
6: That's awesome.
8: That's
6: well,
8: great.
6: It's been a pleasure having you on.
7: Yeah, thank you so much.
6: And listen-
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19: And this segment is brought to you by Baylor Evnen Law Firm, Charter Title and Escrow, and Lincoln Electric System.
18: Coming up on the show, Kinsey Marshall from John Henry's Plumbing, Heating, Air Conditioning, Electrical, and all other things. And she is here to talk about creating a culture committee for their business, in case this is something your company has thought about doing. And then Mitch Herrion, he is a professor from UNL College of Business. He's going to be in to talk about something that definitely impacts employers in the workplace and employees. It's a child care study that they were hired to do about the state of Nebraska.
19: Good guest today, Robin.
18: Yeah. And a little bit shorter show than usual because of Husker sports schedule.
19: Yeah.
18: So we're gonna just make our way through
19: this
18: news fast.
19: Well, let's introduce our guest in the studio with
18: Welcome
19: us.
18: Welcome to Kinsey Marshall. How are you doing today?
20: I'm wonderful. Thank you guys so much for having me. I'm really excited to be here.
18: And did we get all of the services that your company is doing? Have you added it? I keep joking. They're going to add something new. Bathroom remodels. You do that,
19: you
18: right?
19: We do that.
20: Yes, yeah. We do. So all the things.
18: Plumbing, heating, and
19: air conditioning,
18: electrical, and remodeling.
20: Remodeling the sewer lining is something that we've added recently.
19: Oh, that's right. We forgot about that. Yes. We talked to somebody about the sewer lining.
18: Yeah, that's the little camera thing, right?
19: Yeah. Well, yeah.
18: The technique for, and this is if your house or your business has one of those lines underground that run out to the city street, which commercial brokers are starting to put that in purchase offers.
19: You're seeing it more often.
18: As an inspection, yeah, because it's so expensive.
20: You're correct.
18: Yeah. Well, anyway, we kind of digressed a little bit there, but that's okay. Your company has created a culture committee, which is why we had you in today. Many businesses may have heard about that, don't completely understand it. What does the committee do, and why did your leadership decide to do that?
20: Yeah, the culture committee is awesome. At John Henry's, it's comprised of six employees from various departments. We strive really hard to select two main events or fundraisers or things to contribute to every month. So typically that's going to look like one thing that supports our employee engagement. So whether that's a luncheon or going to a Salt Dogs game or something along those lines. And then we also are going to flip it to the community where we'll donate to a nonprofit or volunteer time to a local community.
19: Some businesses worry that workplace culture initiatives can kind of become superficial or distracting. How do you make sure that your culture committee stays practical and actually improves employee morale, retention, and productivity?
20: Super important. We keep our culture committee practical by basing our decisions on feedback from our employees. So we use polls and surveys to learn what employees value the most and focus our initiatives that truly improve engagement and morale. By doing this, it makes our employees feel heard and valued, and we're ensuring that we're basing our decisions in the culture committee based off what's important to them.
18: Are you seeing anything different? Are you seeing results from doing this?
20: Yes. I think the biggest thing with John Henry's is it really just incorporates that family feel. There's a reason for our employees to be together and engage with our technicians out in the field so often. And hard to kind of bridge that gap. Mm-hmm. And so doing the luncheons and creating a reason for everyone to be together.
18: Breaking bread together.
20: Yes, yeah, absolutely.
18: It binds people.
20: Brings us back to that family feel.
19: So do you think it's helped with lower turnover and easier hiring and, you know, customer service?
20: Customer service, yes, easier hiring. It's something that we have on our Indeed listings, and it's something we bring up every time we bring on a new employee, and they ask kind of the same questions. What is it? Tell me more about the culture committee. What can it do for us? And we have seen countless employees wanting to sign up for it. I mean, everybody's excited to be a part, so we rotate for various opportunities to be involved in the culture committee.
18: If you were going to give advice, let's say to a small business in Lincoln that was kind of concerned about their culture and did want to improve it, wanted to try some of this, but they say, you know, how much time does it take? And it's expensive. What would be your advice?
20: Start small. It can be one thing. It can be one, hey, we're going to bring in a coffee truck. Just provide coffee for everybody mm-hmm. in the morning. It can be as small as a fundraiser for a local community. I know one thing John Henry started was the golf tournament. This year, we're actually celebrating our 6th annual. So that's going to be a big event to get everybody together, building the culture, the morale, boosting it. And you're fundraising for an event. So the cost is fairly low. You're not taking a large risk putting on an event like right. that, but the outcome is so worth it.
19: And you're getting a good buy-in from the employees, it sounds like.
20: Employees and the community.
18: You're hitting a couple things.
20: Everybody supports us. We've been successful for 10 years.
19: Particularly if you've got a good not-for-profit that you're trying to do good deeds for.
18: And everybody has kind of a favorite. I mean, every employee has sort of a favorite. Yeah, you could do a poll, you know.
20: Absolutely.
18: What do you like? Well, thanks so much for sharing. You've been listening to Kinsey Marshall from John Henry's Plumbing, Heating, and Electrical on how they develop their company culture. And you can Google Kinsey. You can find her by looking up John Henry's on the web. And her she's in there's a section called About.
20: Yes,
18: and
20: meet the team.
18: You can find meet the team, and you can find Kinsey's picture. You can send a message and just say, our company's thinking about do this. Could you give me some tips? So absolutely. Thanks for sharing.
20: Thank you, guys.
18: Coming up next, Mitch Harrion from UNL College of Business. He is a professor who helped lead a student consulting study about child care in Nebraska.
17: 1499.3 KLI.
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18: Did you know that we have other business shows and podcasts on KLIN? 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
19: And this segment is brought to you by Lincoln Airport Authority, On Point Insurance, John Henry's Plumbing, Heating, Air Conditioning, and Electrical.
18: We have with us today Mitch Harry, and he is a professor at UNL College of Business, and he's going to tell us a little bit about a survey that they did, which I think is really interesting. We have had a critical shortage of workers, and intertwined with that has been the childcare problem, the costs of it, and the lack of availability of it.
19: Yeah.
18: And so the university was commissioned to do a study, and he's here to talk about it. How are you doing today?
1: I'm doing good. Thank you. Well, thanks for having me.
18: Thanks for doing this study. Mm-hmm. I think it's very valuable. You often do these for businesses and organizations. Who commissioned this particular report, and what were they trying to learn?
1: Yeah, so this particular report was funded by the Nebraska Chamber Foundation in the first five Nebraska. We were seeking, it was really two things. So first, we were seeking to understand the cost of economic costs of inadequate child care in Nebraska. So this is a follow-up to a 2020 study that we did.
18: Interesting.
1: Right. So inadequate child care can result from several things. First, high costs of child care. Many of your listeners know child care is expensive. It can range from $9,000 to $15,000 per year per child. It can be even higher in some of the urban areas in the state.
19: Right.
1: Family home child care is an option. So this may be cheaper, but this may be an inadequate, I guess, an unsatisfactory option for some families to send their child to an in-home provider.
18: Doesn't always work out.
1: Yeah, and some and
19: they
1: some,
19: don't have the same regulations as a lot of the other larger providers have.
1: Right, and some people really like the structured curriculum and things like that center-based services. And in some parts of the state, child care options are just non-existent.
19: Right.
1: So they're just not might not be a center-based care in your hometown, or there might not be a family-based provider in your hometown as well.
18: And we don't think about that in Lincoln because you have some options or you can get on a waiting list. What if you're way out in the panhandle and your town is losing population?
19: Yep. You're out in the middle of the Sandhills.
18: Yeah.
19: Your options are limited.
1: Yeah, you might have family members or friends, but if you don't, then you might be really
18: right.
19: So, well, and if they're family members, they may not like you.
1: Well, that's a you problem, I guess. I don't know.
18: Exactly.
1: So the result of this is that workers who might have otherwise been in the workforce, they may choose to not work. So the cost-benefit calculus may be such that the wages you would earn working may not be enough to offset cost of the child care.
18: Exactly. Yeah, there's nothing left over.
1: Right. So there's that consideration. So some folks might just not work. Other people may choose to work part-time instead of full-time. Or if they are a part-time worker and they were offered a chance to move to full-time, they might not take it. Or some workers may be offered a promotion with more responsibility and probably more time commitment, so they won't take promotions.
19: Right.
1: In addition, we have increased absenteeism and turnover. So people missing work, people missing work so often that they get terminated from their job or they quit. So there's a lot of costs, a lot of different ways that wages of workers can be affected. what we found was there was about a $1.2 billion direct negative effect on worker wages in the state of Nebraska. And we consider
19: $1.2 billion?
1: $1.2 billion.
19: That's a significant number.
1: It's a big number, yes. And when we consider the multiplier impact of that, so when we think about those dollars as workers go spend those dollars throughout the community, those dollars circulate further.
18: Mm-hmm. And the ripple effect that could have had.
1: That could have had. It's $1.6 billion.
18: Hmm. Wow.
1: In addition to the effect on labor income for workers, we have the business impact. So how does it affect business operations and business output? Again, the two main drivers here are losses in as a result of absenteeism and turnover.
18: Right, right. And then, I mean, just the fact that there's fewer workers to choose from, it does mean you're paying more wages just to get somebody.
1: Perhaps, so yes.
18: I don't even know how you measure that.
1: Yeah. I don't know if we tried to measure that.
18: But, no.
1: You know, we did, as part of this, we did a qualitative portion of the study. So we went and talked to different businesses, not just businesses, but folks throughout the state. And one manufacturer in the state provided an example of, you know, say there's a snow day and folks that don't have adequate child care can't just drop their child off at child care that day for right. whatever reason, because it's closed or so if there's a core of workers, maybe four or five workers that all work together on an assembly line, and they all miss work that day. They have to shut down that assembly line, perhaps open it up on a Saturday, pay time and a half or whatever that might be. So there's lost productivity, efficiency, as well as increased costs for businesses.
19: Mitch, the College of Business announced on its new webpage that it broke some records this year. What was that all about?
1: Yeah, so there's a lot of momentum at the College of Business right now. That Dean Farrell and her team has been doing a great job of implementing new programs that are designed to attract students and prepare them for the job market. People have been getting this message. So this year, the business college had 4,534 total students at UNL, which is a 3% increase.
18: 5,000?
1: Nearly 5,000, yes.
18: That's larger than a lot of towns in Nebraska.
1: Yeah, it is.
18: Wow.
1: Yeah, a 3% increase from the previous academic year. The freshman class alone had 975 business students this year, this past academic year. That's an all-time high and a 7% increase from the previous year.
18: Wow. Well, 7%.
19: That's
18: an all-time high. Wow.
1: It's growing quickly. Just the other day, the university graduated 680 business students from UNL.
18: Well, good.
1: So another large number.
18: You are on a tear over there, aren't you?
19: Well, good for you guys. That's
18: good
19: great.
18: Good stuff. Well, we appreciate you telling us about this.
19: That means your college will not be closing.
18: I think you're spared from any future legislative knives for a while. Yeah, he's going, if only.
1: Yes.
18: Yeah. Well, thanks so much for sharing, Mitch.
1: Yeah, you bet.
18: When we come back, we're going to share some businesses opening, closing, and moving around Lincoln.
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5: Partly sunny skies expected for your Saturday with a slight chance for a shower or thunderstorm, especially in the afternoon. High temperature right around 87 degrees. A 60% chance for showers and thunderstorms this evening and into the overnight hours. A few of those storms could be severe. High temperature on Sunday right around 90 degrees with a 50% chance for thunderstorms. A few of the storms could be severe. From the 10-11 Severe Weather Center, I'm Chief Meteorologist Brett Anderson.

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2: And Dave Albers of the Albers Company. And this segment is brought to you by UNL College of Business and Frank Financial Concepts.
1: Thank you for being with us today, whether that's live or streaming or podcast. We have some news about a restaurant opening at 2840 South 70th, which would be near Van Dorn.
2: It's at 70th and Van Dorn. Yes.
1: Yes. Yellow Submarine and Ashby's Ice Cream are going into the former Scoops Ice Cream place in the shopping center there.
2: Yeah. And unfortunately, Robin, we have a closing of a restaurant that has been around for a long time.
1: Yeah, Da Vinci's in College View has closed. They did stress that they are optimizing their delivery boundaries at their other stores so that they can continue to cover Lincoln and so that your pizza is still delivered to you. And the remaining stores are at 11th and G, 44th and O, 29th and Pine Lake, and 27th and Superior. And of course, you know, it being lunch right now, this is making me hungry.
2: The other thing is, I assume they moved some of their employees to some of those other locations, which if they wanted to.
1: I don't know. I hope so.
2: Yeah, that would be nice if they were able to do that. Robin, 7 Brew.
1: Coffee news.
2: Coffee, and really, I think they make other products is what I understand that is what
1: energy
2: really drives.
1: Energy
2: drinks. So they have two different new locations that they're going to be going into. One of them is at 4056 Granger, and that is just off of 40th and Yankee Hill. So that's
1: across the street from Super Target.
2: Bingo. Across the street from Super Target. And then the other location is at about 84th and Iger. Kind of, I would say it is catty corner from the Jet Splash on 84th.
1: And Highway 2.
2: And the old Highway 2, Nebraska Parkway. Or you could just say it is just to the north of the Sam's Club gasoline pumps.
1: Oh, okay. So now I can kind of picture where that is going to be. Gokey Enterprises, which operates as what we know here locally as Fast Mart, is planning a new convenience store at the northwest corner of 40th and Wilderness Hills Boulevard. So that would be near Yankee Hill and Rokeby Roads and across from Southwood Lutheran Church. So, you know, these construction projects, they take a very long time.
2: Yeah, and I don't even know that they have
1: even broken ground yet, but they've just kind of announced it. The company currently operates locations near 27th and I-80, 39th and A. And this is kind of a new development in Lincoln that has Wilderness Commons apartments, office, and a lot of single-family homes planned to the south. You know, Dave, I was riding my bike south of Yankee Hill, and just the sheer

0: 1499.3 KLIN, the voice of Lincoln.
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7: Mickelson brings home the 0-1. Carey swings and launches one. Deep left field. To the track. To the wall. Good night, Iowa.
8: USAC comes set. The pitch.
7: Carey swings and drives a high fly ball to center field. Grizzly back. To the track. To the wall. DC on senior day. A 3-run blast to dead central. It's an 11-11 ball game.
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0: Big first out for Jay Sean right there.
1: Yeah, and falling behind just by a pitch. That's a big 2-1 right there. Because then all of a sudden, if you miss the zone, you're talking 3-1, and just the volume in that dugout is going to get louder and louder. So Jay Sean trying to stay ahead, trying to challenge these hitters, but also, again, hit that spot.
0: Hellum the batter. First pitch on the way, missed down and away. One ball, no strikes. On the left-handed hitting DH, the pitch. Just missed, close spot. Unger behind, two balls, no strikes here. Pitch. That's in there, 2-1. Unger working on Hellum. Here's the 2-1 pitch. Sharply hit through the right side. It's going to find its way through the shifted three infielders to the right. And Minnesota has a one-out base runner.
2: First baseman Jack Bello.
0: Now Jack Bello. Bello's 3-for-4. He's hit two home runs. The most he can do here is pull the Gophers within one. Another pull side shift on the right-handed power bat for Minnesota. Unger's first pitch, slider down and away, ball one. That was the 16th hit for Minnesota today. Unger comes set, the 1-0. Slider called strike. Good pitch. Jay Sean works from the first base side of the rubber. Comes set. Here's the 1-1. Strike two. Fastball right at the knees. That was a very competitive pitch. Unger ahead 1-2. Kicks and deals. Swing and a miss. Got him swinging for out number two. Huskers one out away from getting out of here with a sweep. Sam Hunt, last hope for Minnesota for their season. Two hits, including a home run today. Left-handed batter. Unger goes from the stretch. Here's the pitch. In there, called strike. Defensive indifference gets Hellum to second. Unger pumps one in at 93 to get ahead. No balls, one strike. Here's the 0-1. Swing and a miss on the slider. He tied him up.
1: Nasty.
0: Jay Sean, a pitch away from parking the boat. No balls, two strikes. Sophomore comes set at the belt, the 0-2. Bounce in front of the plate with a slider. Good block by Fikes, 1-2. The season hanging in the balance for Sam Hunt and the Gophers.
1: Ben, you go right back to that slider running in on the hands here.
0: Unger dangling that right arm. Now he gathers at the letters. Ready for the 1-2. Here it is. There it is. Slider at the back foot. Hunt takes it. And the count's 2-2. Now you're going to see the old number one, I would imagine.
1: I would think he's going to try to work outer edge.
0: Two balls, two strikes, two outs. Unger comes set. Here's the pitch. Breaking ball, swing and a miss. Strike three. And the Huskers finish the regular season with their 41st win, and they sweep the Gophers 14-11, the final score. And for just the 13th time in program history, the Huskers finish a regular season north of 40 wins And they'll head in to the Big Ten tournament with some serious momentum, capping the weekend in an offensive slugfest. 14-11, Nebraska gets it done in the Twin Cities. And the regional host conversation very much alive for the Big Red as they finish the regular season at 41-14. We're back to talk about it. This is Big Red Baseball.
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0: Two balls, two strikes, two outs. Unger comes set. Here's the pitch. Breaking ball, swing and a miss. Strike three. And the Huskers finish the regular season with their 41st win, and they sweep the Gophers. 14-11, the final score. And for just the 13th time in program history, the Huskers finish a regular season north of 40 wins. And they'll head in to the Big Ten tournament with some serious momentum, capping the weekend in an offensive slugfest. 14-11, Nebraska gets it done in the Twin Cities. Wild one. Said that three times here this weekend. But the Huskers able to close it, 14-11. And the Husker bats were alive and well today. And a 14-hit effort for the Huskers. And, boy, you wanted to come up here and do damage, Nick, and Huskers needed to grind through a handful of these games here this weekend, but getting out of here with three and now some much-needed rest before the conference tournament next week.
1: Yeah, that, and that message from Will Bolt, every time Nebraska finds themselves with a win, is how tough it is to win at this level, how tough it is to win in the conference. And for Nebraska to now have 41 of those and 23 of those in conference play, that just says so much about this team's ability to beat you in so many different ways, whether it's the pitching carrying the offense carrying the pitching, or sometimes it's all three phases. Or, you know, when you win this many games, you got to have some bounces go your way, too. And Nebraska's had that as well. But more than anything, this team never feels out of it. And this team always feasts off of that blood in the water mentality as well. It's just a well-rounded team. It's a disciplined team. And you hope that there are bigger things to come now as we set our sights on postseason for Nebraska, because they have earned all of that support that they're going to get at Charles Schwab Field next Friday. And hopefully, we're still crossing our fingers, it'll be enough to possibly have them back in Lincoln for regionals.
0: For my money, they've done enough. 41 wins in the regular season. Second place finish in the league behind the number one ranked team in the country. There really isn't a metric that this team has that doesn't stack up worthy of a regional host. Final line score of this one, Nebraska 14 runs, 14 hits, 1 error. They left 13 on base. Minnesota 11 runs, 16 hits, Five costly errors for the Gophers. They stranded six. The win goes to Price Bender. His first, he's 1-0. The save to Jayshon Unger. 11th save for the sophomore out of Blair. Phenomenal effort out of him today and getting two saves here this weekend. The Huskers now turn their attention to the Big Ten Tournament. Offensive heroes in this one. Got to start with Jet Buck, 3-for-5. A homer, a double, he drove in 4. Case Sanderson, a 3-hit effort, 2 doubles. A homer, he drove in 3. Rhett Stokes had a home run today, his 3rd of the year. He was 2-for-6. Drew Grigo, a multi-hit effort. Mac Moyer reaches base all 6 times today. Technically 1-for-1, but he walked 4 times, was hit by a pitch. Trey Fikes contributed a double. Joshua Overbeek, a base hit and an RBI today as well for the Huskers. And I said with the win, Nebraska controls their 41st victory of the year. They're now 41-14. An impressive 23-7 mark in Big Ten play. The loss drops Minnesota to 30-23. 11-19 in league play, and unfortunately for the Gophers, their season comes to a close with the loss here this afternoon in Minneapolis. Just getting started on our post-game coverage. Stay with us. We'll have highlights of this game. We will look at some scores around getaway day in college baseball, final day of the regular season in college baseball. And yes, a conversation with Nebraska head coach Will Bolt and our own Nick Hanley to follow. So stay with us. We're just getting started. Our post-game activities begin next on the Huskers Radio Network.
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12: Welcome back inside the Acres Broadcast Center. I'm Camden Cohn, following Nebraska's 14-11 win over Minnesota today to sweep the series from the Gophers. Coming up on the postgame show, we'll listen back to the highlights, check out the Nebraska Lottery scoreboard, and hear from Husker head coach Will Bolt. Let's start with the highlights. Huskers again looked to finish off that sweep over the Gophers with the win today, and they got off to a fast start. Mac Moyer was hit by a pitch, then Jeter Worthley reached on a bunt single, and Moyer advanced to third on a bad throw to first. Dylan Carey struck out for the first out, then Case Sanderson was able to push Moyer home with an RBI sack fly to make it 1-0 Huskers. A good start for Nebraska as they got on the board. A Grigo strikeout would end the inning and turn things over to Gavin Blackowitz as he got the start on the mound for game 3. He got a strikeout and then a ground out to short to retire the first 2 Gophers, and he allowed a single before getting a fly out to right to keep Minnesota off the board. In the second, Trey Fikes led off with a strikeout, but then Josh Overbeek singled to center, then on a hit and run, Jet Buck came through.
0: The 1-0, there goes the runner. Hit and run is on. Buck swings and hits one in the air to left. That's going to drop down for a hit. Bounces over the head of the left fielder and all the way to the wall. Overbeek's going to score. Buck to second. He'll stop there. It's an RBI stand-up double. And Bucky gets Nebraska another run. It's 2-0, Big Red.
12: Rhett Stokes was due up next, and he grounded out to second and advanced Buck to third. Next up was Mac Moyer, and he left the yard.
0: One ball, one strike on the Husker center fielder and leadoff hitter. This pitch is crushed to right. Sutherland to the track, to the wall. Mac Moyer just hit it off the scoreboard. A two-run bomb to right, and Nebraska has another two spot on the two-run shot from Moyer. It's 4-0, Nebraska.
12: That was our Blue Cross Blue Shield RBI of the game. Blue Cross and Blue Shield of Nebraska is assisting Nebraskans by donating $5 to Angels Among Us for every Husker RBI. With 13 RBIs today, the season total is $373 and $1,865 donated. Angels Among Us provides financial and emotional support to pediatric cancer families living in or being treated in Nebraska. A 401-foot bomb from Moyer as he smashed it off the scoreboard in right. It's now 4-0 Nebraska. Worthley flew out to right to end the inning. In the bottom of the frame, Minnesota responded. Ty Allen led off with a double and advanced to third on a wild pitch. After Blackowitz got back-to-back strikeouts, the Gophers were able to get a big two-out hit.
0: Three balls and a strike. Here it is. That is crushed to right. That's deep, and that is gone. It's a two-run homer for Hunt. And Minnesota comes back, cuts the lead in half. It's 4-2. Huskers with the lead.
12: So with the lead cut in half, Minnesota wasn't done yet. A single and then a Jack Spanier double scored another run to make it 4-3. A Blackowitz strikeout would end the inning, but three runs on four hits for the Gophers. Moving to the top of the third, Dylan Carey struck out to lead off the frame, and Case Sanderson doubled, and Drew Grigo was hit by a pitch. That brought up Trey Fikes, who looked to add to the Husker lead.
13: 1-2 pitch. This is lined in the left center field. That's going to plug the gap. Sanderson's going to score easily. Grigo on his way to third. He's going to be waved home. The relay throw into the plate is out. Oh, they're going to take a look at this. Grigo immediately saying, take a look. It looked like Grigo had beat the throw by a hair. The question is, did he make contact with the plate as Hunt put the tag on him?
12: After review, the call was confirmed, and Grigo was out at the plate, but Sanderson's run still counted, so the lead was back to 2 for NU. After Josh Overbeek was hit by a pitch, that brought Jet Buck back up with a chance to do more damage.
13: The 1-2. This one pulled down the left field side. This is going back towards the wall. This is gone! Jet Buck with a 3-run buckshot. And Nebraska gets those runs back. Now, back in front, 8-3.
12: Rhett Stokes continued the inning by reaching on an error. He then stole second with Moyer at the plate. Moyer worked a walk to put runners at first and second, but Worthley grounded out to end the inning. But the Huskers answered Minnesota's three spot with four runs of their own as they led 8-3, heading to the bottom of the third. Blackowitz was back out there, and he got two quick outs on the line out to second and a pop-up to second. A Ty Allen two-out single extended the inning. He picked up his fifth strikeout to end the frame. Moving to the fourth, Nebraska looked to increase the lead. Carey flew out to center, then Sanderson doubled. Grigo walked, and Fikes walked as well to load the bases for Overbeek. He flew out to left, but it was deep enough to score Sanderson from third and make it 9-3. Jet Buck was up next, and he walked to reload the bases for Rhett Stokes.
13: Ripped in the right field. That's down for a hit. Scoring is Grigo. Fikes being waved home. The throw is into... Actually, the ball comes out of the glove of Hunt. Fikes scores, and runners will move up another 90 feet. Boy, they had Fikes dead red at home. Contact between Fikes and Sam Hunt jostled the ball loose. And so, Fikes does score. And a great at-bat. Rhett Stokes going the other way on a 2-0 liner.
12: So Stokes would only get credit for one run, but two runs came across to make it 11-3. Mac Moyer walked, but Jeter Worthley grounded out to first to end the inning. Three more runs on two hits and one error as Nebraska led by 8, heading to the bottom of the frame. While Minnesota got a run back with the leadoff batter Jack Bellow hitting a solo home run, the Blackowitz bounced back with a strikeout before allowing a single, but then he coaxed a 6-4-3 double play to end the inning. Moving to the fifth, 11-4 Nebraska. Huskers held off the board for the first time today as Grigo two-out doubles left stranded. In the bottom of the inning, Blackowitz got two quick outs, but then he allowed a single and a two-run homer that now made it 11-6. So that would end the day for Gavin as the Huskers turned Nikolin Novacek out of the bullpen. He was able to get a fly out to center to end the inning. Moving to the sixth, the first two Huskers were sent packing early, but then Rhett Stokes broke that up with a long ball.
13: Breaking ball turned on, hit to left field, sending Allen back towards the warning track. Leaps, looks over, it's gone. A solo blast for Rhett Stokes. Home run number three. And Nebraska able to get a single tally in response here in the sixth.
12: Mac Moyer walked and Worthley struck out to end the inning. But back to a six-run lead for Nebraska heading to the bottom of the sixth. In the sixth, Minnesota brought the score much closer. The leadoff home run from Jack Bellow, his second, made it 12-7. Then a single, walk, and a foul out would end the day for Novacek as Caleb Clark entered. Well, he followed that up with a walk of his own to load the bases. A two-run single made it now 12-9, and a sac fly scored another to make it 12-10 with two outs and a runner at first. Bryce Bender came on for Caleb Clark. He got a pop-up to first to end the frame, but four more runs on three hits for the Gophers made it 12-10. Moving to the seventh now, Carey reached on an error to lead off the inning, and then Case Sanderson blasted one out of here.
13: This is smacked into left center field, sending Richter back to the track. This ball is gone. A two-run shot for Case Sanderson. 434 feet. And Nebraska adds a big two spot now, 14-10, Huskers.
12: So back to a four-run lead for Nebraska. Drew Griego would then single, and Fike sack bunted Griego to second. Overbeek was up next, and he reached on an error to put runners at first and second. Buck struck out for the second out. The Stokes ground out would end the inning, but two more runs on two hits and two errors made it 14-10. In the bottom of the seventh, Bender was back out there. He got a pop-up to third, but then allowed a single. He bounced back with a strikeout and fly out to center, put up Nebraska's first zero since the bottom of the third. Now in the eighth, Moyer and Worthley reached on walks, then Carey sack bunted them to second and third. An intentional walk to Sanderson loaded the bases for Griego, but Griego struck out for the second out, and that left it up to Fikes, who also struck out. So Nebraska stranded the bases loaded and were unable to score. Minnesota answered right back after a fly out to right with a Davis Hamilton solo home run that made it 14-11, but Bender bounced back in his own right with a strikeout for out number two and a fly out to left to end the frame. So finally moving on to the ninth, Overbeek. Lined out to center, Buck singled to center, but then was caught stealing at second. A strikeout of Stokes would end the inning. So in the bottom of the ninth, Jayshon Unger entered to try and close out this series sweep. Unger got a strikeout, a ground out to short, then allowed a single, then bounced back with a K before looking for one final out to finish off the sweep.
0: Two balls, two strikes, two outs. Unger comes set. Here's the pitch. Breaking ball, swing, and a miss. Strike three. And the Huskers finish the regular season with their 41st win, and they sweep the Gophers 14-11, the final score. For just the 13th time in program history, the Huskers finish a regular season north of 40 wins, and they'll head in to the Big Ten tournament with some serious momentum, capping the weekend in an offensive slugfest. 14-11, Nebraska gets it done in the Twin Cities.
12: So Huskers a 14-11 win today to complete the series sweep over the Gophers. Let's take a look at the line score quickly. Bryce Bender got the win, got his first win of the season, 1-0. Jayshon Unger got his 11th save. Huskers 14 runs on 14 hits, one error. They left 13 on base. Minnesota 11 runs on 16 hits. They committed 5 errors and left 6 on base. Offensive leaders for Nebraska, Jet Buck, 3-for-5, a double, a home run, 4 runs batted in. Case Sanderson, 3-for-4, 2 doubles, a home run, 3 RBIs. Rhett Stokes, 2-for-6 with a home run of his own. Drew Griego, 2-for-4. Mac Moyer, 1-for-1 with a home run. 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And Josh Overbeek, 1-for-4. 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Time now for a check of the scoreboard brought to you by the Nebraska Lottery. Running through Big Ten baseball briefly, some finals from earlier today. It was Maryland, a 6-4 win over Penn State as the Terps take that series 2-1. Ohio State, an 8-1 win over Michigan as the Buckeyes sweep that series. Indiana, an 11-2 winner over Illinois. Indiana wins that series 2-1. Iowa, 15-9 win over Purdue as the Hawkeyes sweep that series. Later tonight, number 16, Oregon hosts USC. That series tied at one game each. And two games currently in action. Rutgers, a 15-9 lead over Northwestern. That series tied at one apiece. That's in the bottom of the ninth. Northwestern down to their final two outs. And in the top of the eighth, number one, UCLA, a 5-1 lead over Washington. That series tied at one apiece. Our scoreboard update was brought to you by the Nebraska Lottery. Giddy up! For a wild ride, enter the Nebraska Lottery's Pony Payout promotion. Until July 28th, enter non-winning $5 Pony Payout scratch tickets online for a chance to win a new red sports car. Pony Payout top prize odds 1 in 120,000. We're going to step aside for a break and come back with the thoughts of Will Bull. Following Nebraska's 14-11 win over Minnesota today, Nick Hanley will have that conversation with Coach Bull coming up next, right here on the Huskers Radio Network.
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13: 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And I know you guys are never satisfied with a series victory. That showed. You get out on Minnesota's, we're talking to head coach Will Bolt. 14-11 victory, series sweep, but also, more importantly, going into the postseason with momentum. Just your thoughts on how this game unfolded.
19: Well, obviously, we got off to a great start. Mac had an unbelievable day in the leadoff spot, just getting on base and sparking us. And, you know, Jeter got it going on a great day to hit with a bunt, you know, and we were just absolutely relentless offensively. Again, you know, their guys that are running out there have really, really good stuff, and they're playing for their postseason lives. And thought offensively, we just were unbelievable. A lot of really good swings. You know, Blockowitz, 5 2-out runs. I mean, that was the difference in his outing. You know, I mean, we could have had stretched the lead a little bit further, but, you know, just making a couple more pitches and finishing innings would have been, you know, obviously more ideal. But Bender was the MVP of this game. And I said that in front of the team and to him. And just to see him these two outings this weekend, different look to him, very determined. The stuff really played up.
13: We seem to see a guy every series that gives you that type of performance out of the bullpen, whether it's a Price Bender this time or a Harrahill or an Unger. I mean, there's been a long list, even a Novacek here as of late, too. What does that say about that bullpen depth going into a postseason where that competition's only going to ramp up?
19: Yeah, and really, you know, we just need a handful of guys to just kind of chip in. And, you know, we've had, like you said, we've had some guys, you know, step up on occasion. And, you know, at the end of the day, it's just making big pitches to get off the field. It doesn't have to be perfect. We feel like if we can kind of keep the momentum in our dugout, we got a chance to score with anybody. So, again, just guys that can attack the strike zone with their best stuff, you know, the more the better in the back half of this, you know, now that we're in the postseason. And, you know, we're just all hands on deck.
13: Coach, I know you do not take winning for granted, and you know how tough it is to win at this level. But 41 wins, 23 in conference play. What does that say about just the work this team, coaching staff, support staff has put into this season?
19: Yeah, I mean, it's a testament to everybody, the hard work, the dedication, all the way down to everybody that makes this thing go, and it's far from over. I mean, these guys have taken us on a really fun ride up to this point, and hats off to our assistant coaches, our support staff, our clutch radio guys that make the calls for us up there, and you know, just everybody involved. I mean, to go take 23 wins in a conference season and 41 wins, like you said, I mean, you have to be doing a lot of things right. And we do, our guys play really, really hard, and they compete really, really hard. And so I'll always be proud of them, win or lose, you know, when they do that.
13: Lastly, when I talked to you after a series sweep against Iowa, it was a short turnaround, a lot of games in front of you. Now you get a little bit of a break, head home. You got a little bit of the weekend to enjoy, and then not playing baseball till Friday. So how do you handle a little bit of that layoff?
19: Yeah, it's much needed, just like it was after the Ohio State series. I mean, again, let's rewind to that Sunday, you know, when we got our tails kicked in Columbus. We had a decision to make, and collectively the message was that, you know, this team, this group, we finish because, you know, we're winners and we're tough, and, you know, that's what we did. I mean, to pull ourselves up by the bootstraps and go 7-0 after Ohio State, to finish the way that we did. We've earned that top four seed and the ability to kind of reset our pitching. And these guys that have played every day, man, they're they're feeling a little bit. We got an eight and a half hour bus ride home after this, so much earned time off.
13: Great job. Safe travels back.
19: Thank you.
13: 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So Nebraska puts on the finishing touches to this series and also to the regular season. Nebraska, 41 wins in the regular season, 23 conference wins, a school record. And now the big stage is set. It'll start in Omaha at the Big Ten tournament, where Nebraska will be the number two seed. They will play Friday night at 5 p.m. against an opponent yet to be determined. And then it'll be on to the regionals. Can Nebraska do enough to get themselves back in Lincoln to host a regional? A lot of exciting stuff still ahead for Nebraska baseball. Camden, back to you.
12: Thanks, Nick. Once again, Nebraska, the 14-11 winner today. Like Nick said, Huskers back in action on Friday night for their first game of the Big Ten tournament up in Omaha. An opponent, TBD. First pitch is scheduled, though, for 5 p.m. with pregame beginning at 4:30 on the HRN. For Ben McLaughlin and Nick Hanley, I'm Camden Cohn. Have a great rest of your night. This is the Huskers Radio Network.
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21: You know, one of the things I love about social media, and we've been doing a lot of it lately. Welcome aboard, by the way. Thanks for coming today, being with us this weekend. One of the things I love about social media is sometimes the best show topics come from the comments section. You know, I put up a short Instagram post this week, at Ron and Annie, and you'll find it, talking about engine oil. Not brands, not hype, you know, not my cousin's mechanic says this, but simply talking about, you know, using the oil the manufacturer specifies for the vehicle from the manufacturer. Correct viscosity, correct specification, correct certification. Pretty basic stuff, right? And boy, you guys started asking some really great questions. And the big one that someone asked, and a couple of you asked this, I noticed, is, hey, Ron, how often should I really change my oil? Boy, you guys just want to draw me into this argument every time. And I said, you know, I can't really answer it. It's hard to answer in the context of Instagram or Facebook or Car Doctor page. So I said, you know what? I'm going to turn it into an open for the show. And here I am doing it. It is the million-dollar question because depending on who you ask, the answer ranges anywhere from the old school 3,000 miles, which I don't agree with, to whenever the dashboard light comes on and it starts yelling at you, which I've heard it across the board. I'm going to tell you how I do it and how I look at it. And this is, you know, this is a lot of decades of doing this, being in this business and fixing cars both professionally and as a hobby. Because, you know, the answer, like most things in automotive repair, is it depends. So here's how I look at it. First thing you have to understand, oil today is better than it has ever been. Modern synthetic oils are phenomenal compared to what we used 30 or 40 years ago. The additives are better. The resistance to heat is better. Oxidation control is better. Sludge resistance is better. Engines are machined more precisely, and fuel control systems are way more accurate than they've ever been. Everything about the system is improved. But here's the catch nobody talks about. Vehicles today are also harder on oil than ever before. Think about what a modern engine does. And if you've been driving 20 years, you can really sit back and look at this analysis. 20 years or longer. Turbochargers, direct injection, variable valve timing, cylinder deactivation, start-stop systems. I mean, I could spend 20 minutes talking about each one of these systems. Smaller displacement engines. The engines are getting smaller, and they're making huge horsepower. Huge horsepower out of a smaller engine. You're putting more stress on it, all right? You put a smaller horse in the box to pull the bigger wagon, and you feed it some vitamins. It'll do the job, but it's working harder. Higher operating temperatures are in this conversation. Longer warm-up times, tighter emission requirements. So oil, it just isn't lubrication anymore. Oil is hydraulic fluid. It's coolant. It helps cool the engine. Timing control, it's part of the timing control for the mechanical, for the chain tensioners. It's turbocharger protection. It's variable camshaft actuation fluid. All those things that you guys want for performance and pep and zip and fuel economy. Oil is doing 10 jobs at once. So, yeah, oil is better. But the demands placed on it are dramatically higher. That's why I tell people this all the time. The manufacturer's oil specification matters more today than the brand name on the bottle. And it does. It really does. That Dexos label, that European Volkswagen spec, that Chrysler MS rating, those aren't marketing gimmicks. Those specs mean the oil has passed tests for timing chain wear, sludge resistance, turbo protection, evaporation loss, deposit control, and compatibility with emission systems. Now we'll talk about drain intervals, putting all that on the table. You know what I generally recommend for a vehicle somebody plans on owning long term? And this is where I have to start, because you just can't say to me, hey, Ron, what do you recommend for an oil drain interval? I don't know. How long you plan on keeping the car? And that has to come into the conversation. So if you're planning on owning the vehicle long term, if you're sitting there going, hey, I'm going to drive this car for the next 15 years, my oil change recommendation? 5 months, 5,000 miles. Don't care. Argue with me. Prove me wrong. Because that's my comfort zone. And people say, and you do. Ron, the manufacturer says 10,000 miles. Yeah, that's true. A lot of them do. And here's the part that you guys just don't seem to want to hear. Manufacturers design maintenance schedules around ownership models, emissions compliance, operating cost, and lease expectations. A lot of vehicles today are engineered around the idea that the first owner may only keep that car 3 years. And that's a very different mindset than the person that's trying to keep a Toyota Highlander until a quarter million miles, until you get to that 250,000 mile mark. It's different goals. So what are your goals? So when you ask me, Ron, when do you think we should change the oil? I'm going to ask you, what are your goals? What do you expect to get out of this vehicle? Now, I know there's going to be some internet trolls out there that say, well, Ron, I got 10,000 mile oil change intervals and I got that 250,000 miles. Congratulations. You're the person. You're the one that got that. I have to speak to the masses. I have to speak to the majority of people that, in my opinion, we all drive such different lifestyles and where we're going. A lot of it is just the hustle and bustle of every day, you know, transportation to and from school, taking the kids to soccer games, going to work. You know, I think there's less leisure driving now than ever before because we're all just hustling, trying to make a buck and survive. So not everybody drives the same. The person that gets in the car and drives 2 hours across state to commute to that big paying job is going to have a very different oil drain, oil change, oil contamination experience than the person that goes 3 minutes to the train station in the family beater. Different goals. If you lease vehicles, honestly, you can probably follow the oil life monitor. You'll be the person that drives that vehicle for 3 years, puts 30,000 miles on it, does 3 oil changes, and hands it back to the manufacturer and go, here's your car. Because cars are like kids, all right? They really are. When they're younger, when they're brand new, a 7-year-old can fall from the top of the stairs, get up, bounce up. Hey, here I am. I'm great. But when you're 35, yeah, not so much. When you're 40, when you're 50, bones creak, knees hurt. It's not such a quick recovery. And cars are the same way. So, you know, change the oil how you're going to drive and own the vehicle. But be aware, when you go out to buy that used vehicle, if it was coming off lease, well, now don't you kind of want to see what the oil change intervals were and what was the service records? Doesn't that become... Right? But, you know, if you're leasing it, sure. You know, do it by the oil life monitor because statistically, you'll hand that vehicle back way before the long-term wear shows up because you won't have that vehicle at 70, 80, 90, 100,000 miles. But if you own that vehicle, man, if you're trying to drive this thing, like I said, for 15 years, boy, that changes the conversation completely. Because what I see in the shop isn't usually immediate engine failure from long drain intervals. What I see is cumulative wear, timing chain stretched early, variable valve time solenoids sticking, turbo oil feed passages coking up, piston rings getting stuck, oil control rings sticking, cam phasers getting noisy, sludge accumulation in certain areas of valve covers and cylinder heads that just starve oil, PCV valve systems contaminated. Oil consumption issues beginning at 90 or 100,000 miles instead of 180,000 miles. And here's the part you guys miss. A lot of those repairs don't look like oil problems. Customer comes in with a check engine light, rough idle, turbo under boost, a timing correlation code for a stretched chain, oil burning, cold startup rattle. But when you take the engine apart, you can see the maintenance history written inside the engine. I remember we had a customer, Bob, drove an older Toyota pickup truck. He was an over-the-road trucker. When I got to work on this vehicle for the first time, it was around the 150,000-mile mark, and it needed a valve cover gasket. And at the time, it was probably every bit of 12 years old. I took that valve cover off. I swore I was looking at a brand-new engine. Here was a guy who changed the oil like clockwork every 5 months, every 5,000 miles, had a buck and a half on it, and that thing was clean as a whistle. I followed the life of that engine actually until he stopped driving. He finally stopped driving as, you know, he got older, and he stopped driving when he was in his late 80s, and that vehicle had close to 300,000 miles on it. And actually, I know the person that bought the truck. It needed another valve cover gasket, took it apart, and it was just as clean as the day that I'd seen it the first time, and it was just as clean as the day when he first got it, when it was new, I'm sure. Because when you take an engine apart, you see what's going on. Now, before somebody calls or writes me a letter and says, Ron, well, I follow the oil life monitor and my car's fine. Yeah, that's great. Yes, and sometimes some engines tolerate things better than others, but not all of them. And that's part of this conversation. It has to be part of this conversation because I'm not talking specific models. You call me with your model, we'll have a conversation. I'll tell you where I think where you should change your oil, what your interval should be. But the majority of you, for longevity, for to drive it 15 years to take the best care you can. The majority of you are 5 months, 5,000 miles. I'll tell you what, let me pull over, take a pause. When I come back, we'll continue this conversation. And you know what? Let's talk about oil drain intervals. I'm Ron Anini in the Car Doctor. I'm back right after this.

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0: He drives that way, but when it comes to fixing cars, Ron has car advice done right. 855-560-9900. Here's Ron.
2: So, you came back for more. Well, let's continue the conversation about oil drain intervals. You know, it's all about what the engine looks like when you take it apart. And I can tell you that the ones that do, you know, more consistent oil earlier than manufacturers' oil life monitors, those engines look better. And now you got to talk about driving habits, because oil drain interval conversations have to have driving habits in there. Everybody thinks driving, you know, on the highway is hardest on the oil, and it's actually the opposite. You take a car and put it in New Jersey, and you drive flat out to California at a steady 60 miles an hour. It never gets hotter than, you know, it should. It runs at normal operating temperature. It never gets cold. You probably could put 8 to 10,000 miles on that vehicle without changing the oil. Steady highway driving fully warms the engine. Moisture burns off. Fuel dilution reduces, right? There isn't as much, you know, fuel getting past the rings as they settle in and washing out the oil. Oil temperature stabilizes. Airflow is good. The real oil killer? Let me just run down to the corner store and get a quart of milk. Let me drive around the corner and get the paper. Let me just run over to the supermarket and grab something, all within 5 to 10 minutes of driving. You know, that little beater car that drives 2 miles to the train station every day, that car may barely need brakes. It may barely wear oil. I'm sorry, may barely wear tires. It just doesn't accumulate miles quickly, but it is absolutely brutal on oil. It's tough on oil. Why? The engine barely reaches operating temperature. It starts, it goes 2 miles, and it shuts off again. Okay, great, if it's July. Well, I got to point out, July comes once a year, and the rest of the time, again, where are we talking? Where do you live? This radio show is, you know, nationally syndicated, and it goes around the world on the podcast. So where do we live? What sort of environment are we in? Condensation builds inside the crankcase. Fuel contamination increases on that short trip car. Moisture accumulates. Acids form. Sludges start easier. I'll never forget the first year I did the hot rod, my two-door 55 Chevy. And I was so thrilled and excited. And we stored it in the shop that winter. And the following spring, you know, the engine sat while we worked on the rest of the car and got it together. And there was something not right about the valve covers. I had to change the breathers in them. And I pulled the valve covers off, and the amount, there was globs, that's the only word I can think of, globs of water that had condensed and formed inside the valve cover, that I sat there, you know, with a towel just sopping up the water, condensation, inside the engine. You know, the older commuter car that does 4 cold starts a day on tiny trips may need more frequent oil changes than the family SUV doing 80 on the highway every day. So driving conditions count. Mileage alone doesn't tell the whole story anymore. Operating conditions matter. Climate matters. Idle time matters. Trip length matters. Turbochargers matter. Load matters. So when you guys say to me, hey, Ron, when should I change my oil? You know, I've got a list of questions I've got to ask. So I've got to go with the standard. 5 months, 5,000 miles. It fills a lot of gaps. And for everybody that's, oh, well, we're looking at all the money. No, you're not wasting money, because you've got to think about what else an oil change does. A proper oil change. I'm not talking about a quick lube and in and out, all right? A quick lube is okay once in a while, not as a full-time thing. Show me a quick lube that road tests the car. Show me a quick lube that checks brakes, that looks at tires, that wiggles the front end. You know, that's to me what an oil change is about. An oil change is meant to make sure the vehicle is in proper working order and it's safe to operate. If we're worried about going the distance and we're concerned about the overall condition of the car. As a vehicle ages, you've got to look at everything. Clean oil becomes more important. Tire wear becomes important because costs go up. You've got to look at overall condition, safety, and reliability. When was the last time the battery was replaced? It's a chance to say, stick out your tongue and say, ah. Older engines become less forgiving about maintenance neglect. You know, well, I'm not doing the 30, I'm not doing the 60,000 mile service, I'm not doing the 90,000 mile service. And I tell customers all the time, maintenance is cheaper than precision, and it means this: it's far less expensive to keep an engine clean than it is to try and repair a modern engine once contamination begins. And modern engines are expensive. A timing chain repair on some European or turbocharged engine can cost several thousand dollars, $3,000-$4,000. Variable valve timing repair is expensive. Turbocharger repair expensive. All from something that may have started years earlier as an extended oil drain interval. So now I'm saying, has everybody run out and changed oil every 3,000?

prove me wrong. Let's have this conversation over the next couple of weeks. Hey, I'm Ron Ananian and the Car Doctor. Coming up next, Aaron Schaefer from Standard Motor Products. We're going to be talking about fuel injectors and how they're made and what goes wrong and what goes right. So stick around. Aaron Schaefer, Standard Motor Products, is coming up next. I'm Ron Ananian and the Car Doctor. I'll be back right after this.

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6: Fox News, I'm Deborah Valentine. A global leader for ISIS taken out by U.S. and Israeli forces in Africa, Fox's Alex Hogan reports.
7: Abu Bilal al-Manuki was a key figure in ISIS who provided strategic guidance and financial operations in developing and manufacturing weapons. No U.S. service members were harmed, and officials tell Fox that all service members made it back safely.
6: An Israeli airstrike in Gaza has killed Hamas military wing leader Izzeldin al-Haddad. The Israeli military said today that al-Haddad was one of the last surviving architects of the Hamas-led attacks on southern Israel on October 7, 2023. Hamas confirmed his death. The Republican primary underway in Louisiana. President Trump has expressed support for Congresswoman Julia Letlow to unseat incumbent Senator Bill Cassidy. Only GOP candidates are in the running. 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
8: Mostly cloudy this evening with a chance for showers and thunderstorms increasing as the evening progresses. We could see damaging winds. We could see large hail. Can't rule out an isolated tornado or two either. As we head into the overnight hours, we could continue to see the chance for severe weather. We'll quiet down, though, with low temperatures dropping down to the low 60s. Highs back into the 80s to 90 on Sunday. Another round of severe weather possible in the afternoon. From the 1011 Severe Weather Center, I'm meteorologist Carmelo Latuca.
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0: 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It's 5.

0: it was 1988 was the last year that carburetors appeared on production vehicles in the United States. So it's been a while. Ever since then, vehicles are, or their fuel systems are powered by fuel injectors. And it's a big point. And it's a conversation worth having about how do we take care of fuel injectors? What makes injectors go bad? What keeps injectors good? And it's something we're going to focus on in our next segment as we're joined this hour by Aaron Schaefer. He's with Standard Motor Products, and we're happy to have him back. This is his second time by popular demand.
1: Awesome, awesome. Yeah, thanks again for having me.
0: You know, drivers may not know, right? But it's the truth. We haven't had a carbureted vehicle in 40-some-odd years, maybe closer to 50. And everybody's fuel-injected now and then today in today's cars. So, you know, what exactly does a fuel injector do? You know, what are we counting on it to do correctly in order to keep that car running and running well?
1: Yeah, Ron, I think the easiest way for people to get their mind's eye around what it is it's, you know, largely a mechanical device, and it's going to take raw fuel and dissipate it. It's going to put it in a mist-like pattern, the correct mist-like pattern, right, with the correct spray angle for fuel atomization, so you have correct and complete combustion. And the amount of fuel it's going to meter and the pattern at which that fuel is dissipated is absolutely critical to engine performance.
0: You know, it's sort of like I always think of, I think of injectors in April. April is fuel injector month in my mind because I watch the rains in New Jersey, okay? And, you know, we get fine misting rain. We get medium-sized raindrops. We get real heavy raindrops. And I keep thinking that a good injector is that first one, that mist, that fine atomization.
1: Yeah.
0: That, you know, so just dumping fuel into the cylinder in a glob isn't going to achieve correct combustion, and it's going to affect the engine in so many ways. So when you look inside, and injectors have come such a long way since 1987, 88, right, when this became across the board. You know, when you look at a modern fuel injector, and I don't know, maybe we compare it to stuff from 35, 40 years ago. You know, what's that important part that makes everything work correctly? What are we looking for when we consider replacement?
1: Yeah, so there's a lot of little pieces inside of an injector, right? There's a calibration pin, spring, small armature assembly with a ball bearing on the top of it, a valve seat, and all of that is involved with metering the fuel, you know, very quickly. But hands down, the very, very most important component on or in that injector is at the tip, and that's the metering disc. It's a really small disc. It's about 5.5 millimeters across, and these are going to have holes that are drilled into them. We use lasers to drill the holes onto the disc, and how the pattern that those holes are in, the size of the holes, the angle they're cut, are all application specific. Right. And the holes are small. Right. We measure these things in microns. I mean, they can be not much bigger than a human hair. You know, some applications are going to have 4, some are 6, some are 8, some are different patterns. But that is really the most important part of an injector. And that's what's the most critical part to getting that right spray angle and that right spray pattern for that particular engine.
0: How thick is that? I'll call it a wafer. I don't know if wafer is a good term. Or that disc? How thick is that disc? It's thin.
1: It's thin. I mean, it's thinner than a dime,
0: right?
1: And it's laser welded onto the end of the tip of the injector,
0: right? And I guess we could say that wafer, that disc, is what makes fuel delivery today so precise, right?
1: Absolutely. Yeah. And that's why it just has to be perfect.
0: Yeah. Well, it does. Well, but isn't that, you know, and to talk about Standard in particular, right? Standard makes sure fuel injectors spray accurately and consistently because that's it too, right? You have to have that misting April rain all the time. And a lot of that has to do with how I think you've created that technology on how you cut that disc and use a laser for the precision. And, you know, you're not drilling the hole, you're laser cutting that hole.
1: Yeah. I mean, it really is the best way to make them consistent, you know, across the board when you're producing, you know, thousands of these at a time. And I think the other difference, too, is, you know, we won't use a batch metering disk. We will use application-specific ones, you know. So at our factory in, you know, in Greenville, South Carolina, where we make fuel injectors, you know, we have, you know, hundreds of different metering disks that we create depending on, you know, what it's going on.
0: Right.
1: You know, the end of what
0: vehicle specific application. Right.
1: Yeah. And that's all part of it. And then, you know, in that plant, you know, we control the whole process from start to finish. Right. I mean, we're cutting our own rods. We're doing our own heat treating. We're doing our own overmolding. So we, you know, we can build a quality part because we're controlling the process.
0: So when we look at, and there's different kinds of fuel injection, there's GDI, there's multi-port injection. Some vehicles have GDI and multi-port, right? Late model Toyotas, for example. And, you know, when you look at those two systems, first, my first question is, what's the real difference and what are the concerns the consumer has, right, to know the difference? What are some of the things they have to be aware of? And then number one, number two, you know, do you manufacture a GDI injector different than you do a multi-port injector? Does that affect how you cut that disc and spray the fuel?
1: Yes. Yeah, the short story is yes. And GDI injection is different, right, than MFI. So MFI, you know, it became common, geez, 30 years ago, right? And it was on most vehicles up till maybe 15 years ago. And we started seeing more and more GDI. And with GDI, it's just such a constant pressure all of the time. And I think, you know, yeah, the injectors are different. Fundamentally, probably the easiest way to explain it is, you know, with an MFI injector, it's spraying the fuel above the intake valve. And, you know, with direct injection, I mean, it's exactly that, right? The fuel's being sprayed directly into the cylinder, so below the intake valve. But there's there's been some issues with GDI, right? I mean, you know, you get a lot of carbon buildup on the valves. Even you can get carbon buildup on the injector tip. But it also opens up a couple, you know, new areas of failure points, right? Because now you have two fuel pumps. You know, you have a high pressure pump that's, you know, feeding fuel at a really high pressure to the fuel rail, and you have more fuel pressure sensors. So, you know, there's more things to go wrong on a GDI system as well.
0: Right.
1: And you're exactly right. Ford, Toyota, you know, more and more they're using both on these vehicles.
0: And they're doing it, you know, for precision, because the GDI actually allows us, in case anybody didn't know this, but it gives us the ability to, you know, it used to be you'd fire the injector so many degrees before top dead center, you know, each cylinder, 3 degrees before, 4 degrees before.
1: Yeah.
0: GDI lets you do it. It lets you vary it by the cylinder, by the demand, by the condition. And that injector is working really hard to meet a very precise condition, which brings me back to my original question that you answered with regard to the disc, right? That disc has to be just perfect in order for it to do its job and let the vehicle run as good as it can and get the fuel economy, which is obviously so important today in this day and age, especially with the price of gasoline today.
1: Oh, yeah, you aren't kidding.
0: Yep.
1: Yeah.
0: So I'll tell you what, Aaron, let's pull over, take a pause. And when we come back, I want to talk a little bit about what goes bad on an injector. And, you know, when they do go bad, do we replace one? Do we replace four? Do we replace eight? You know, how does that work? And what are your thoughts on that? I'm Ron Ananey in the Car Doctor. I'm here with Aaron Schaefer from Standard Motor Products. We'll return right after this. Don't go away.

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0: So to continue with our conversation, welcome back, listeners. By the way, Ron and Annie and the Car Doctor here with Aaron Schaefer from Standard Motor Products. Aaron, when we pulled away for the pause, you know, what goes bad on a fuel injector? And when it does go bad, do I need to change one? Do I need to change four? Do I need to change, you know, how many and why?
1: Yeah, so there's a couple root causes, right? Some could be electrical issues, right? A lot of heat cycles, vibration, they have a coil inside. So that could be part of it. Debris, dirt, contaminated fuel, you know, starts to, you know, gum up the injector a little bit. They could leak, you know, seals could fail. Carbon buildup, as I said earlier, is something very, very common on GDI injectors. So to answer your question, should you replace all four or all eight at once? Generally speaking, yes. But here's why. It's because, and I think most people understand this once we explain it, the ECU has no way of knowing how good an individual injector is working. If it's, you know, if it's working at 100%, or if the spray pattern is off by 5%, or if it's flowing at 6% less, or if it's flowing at 20% less, the ECU is only getting data on the entire bank, right? There isn't a vehicle, there aren't vehicles out there that have O2 sensors
0: for each cylinder.
1: Right. That's not how it works. So, yes, right. The vehicle can tell pretty quickly if there's a lean condition or a rich condition. Right. And it's going to make adjustments. But if you can have one injector that's gummed up, clogged up, metering disc is starting to get plugged, it's flowing less fuel. The injector next to it, you know, it could be failed. Something could be stuck inside. It could be dripping straight fuel down. Right. So you just don't know how individual injectors are performing. So if one has failed, you know, especially if we're talking higher mileage vehicle, you know, certainly the other vehicles or the other injectors are not flowing at 100%.
0: Right.
1: Right.
0: I guess it's a safe assumption if one injector got gummed up to the point that it was pushing out droplets instead of atomization, then you've got to think, you know, it's the same gas in the tank.
1: Right.
0: So the rest of them have to be affected by that to some degree.
1: And you could put a new one on, and you still might not restore fuel economy to the way the vehicle's capable of, because again, the ECU is not getting good information because the other injectors aren't working as designed.
0: Is there in our closing minute and a half, Aaron? Is there a expected life cycle of a modern fuel injector?
1: You know, if it's taken care of well, I mean, they can go. We've seen them go 100, 200,000 miles, right? If people are using, the right fuel, keeping them clean, you know, not running the tank low. I mean, it can definitely happen.
0: Right. And I guess that's all part of it, right? That it's good quality fuel. It's consistency of fuel. It's not running the tank low. Which affects the injector life and tends to pick up the crud and the dirt from the bottom. Aaron, in our closing minute, is there a place the listeners can go for more information, and is there a way to get Standard product, you know, online if they want to look it up and purchase it?
1: Yeah. So standardbrand.com has our full e-catalog, so folks can get the right injector they're looking for their vehicle. And, you know, on our site, we're proud that we don't sell, you know, consumers or shops direct. You know, we're loyal to the traditional aftermarket. The people can go to Where to Buy, and they can find the distributors and retailers that stock Standard.
0: Right. Because and I think that's an important key, because, you know, we want those people there because they help us pick the right parts. They help us get everything we need.
1: Absolutely.
0: Because, you know what?
1: Absolutely.
0: Maybe we need a fuel filter to go with that fuel injector replacement. Maybe we need something else to go with whatever we're working on. And those are the guys that are going to be able to suggest, hey, if you're doing this, you need one of these too. And that's an important point. So I like that. I really do.
1: Yeah.
0: All right, kiddo. Listen, real quick. What's the website? Standardbrands.com?
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0: Standardbrand.com. All right, cool beans. Aaron, we're going to bring it back for a third time because I know everybody's going to love this interview. So
1: yeah, let's hope so.
0: Let's hope so, but I'm sure they will. Listen, I appreciate the time as always. You be well and have a great rest of the weekend.
1: For sure, for sure. Thank you very much.
0: You're very welcome. I'm Ron Ananian, the car doctor. We're back right after this.

0: You served behind the desk.
1: You served in combat.
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12: Who's gonna drive you home tonight?
13: Once again, I want to say thank you to Aaron Schaefer from Standard Motor Products for taking the time today. There's a lot to fuel injectors that we, you know, there's a lot we can't cover in a 20-minute interview. But I think your takeaway from our conversation today is the precision and the skill set and quality of what it takes to make a good fuel injector. You know, you'd have to see the facility. I've toured fuel injection manufacturing facilities in the past, and there are clean rooms, and it has to be precise, and it has to be, you know, absolutely correct in the way that they make the holes in the disc that distributes the fuel, which Aaron had talked about, you know, those metering plates, as I think of it, because they've got to be spot on. And you'll be amazed how we've seen cases where using two injectors from two different manufacturers, if that second manufacturer isn't a well-made injector, it will actually cause problems because it won't spray fuel as well. Or even an older injector that has partial restriction to it. And it's gotten to the point that when we do fuel injector work, putting injectors into a flow bench, which actually measures the volume of fuel being put out by the injector. So you can look at spray pattern and you can look at volume of fuel being put out over a time span. Can tell the tale on some cars that are just really difficult to diagnose and repair. So there's a lot that can't be covered, but I think we covered quite a bit. I'm glad that we were able to get that information out to you, and Aaron did a great job as always. But we'll have him back again real soon. We can talk some more about Standard products. And again, his website, standardbrands.com. I'll say it one more time, standardbrands.com. and they are a great company. 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I'm Ron Ananey and the Car Doctor. Until the next time, thanks for coming by. Good mechanics aren't expensive. They're priceless. See ya.

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3: A top ISIS leader killed. I'm Deborah Valentine, Fox News. Several ISIS leaders killed in Nigeria during a joint operation between U.S. and Nigerian forces. Fox's Alex Hogan is at the White House with details.
4: The U.S. military says this was a joint operation between U.S. forces and armed forces in Nigeria to target and kill several members of ISIS. The U.S. military's Africa Command releasing footage and calling ISIS leader Abu Bilal al-Manuki the most active terrorist in the world, saying that he had a history of helping plan attacks and abductions. Officials tell Fox that all service members who were involved in this strike did make it back safely. President Trump made the initial announcement on Truth Social, writing, al-Manuki, second in command of ISIS globally, thought he could hide in Africa, but little did he know we had sources who kept us informed on what he was doing.
3: The Nigerian president thanked President Trump and claimed that the strike was an example of the cooperation between the two countries. The Strait of Hormuz remains closed. Fox's Lucas Tomlinson is in Dubai with more.
5: Issues with the Strait of Hormuz continue. Here's President Trump's interview with Rhett Baer explaining why opening the Strait of Hormuz remains a challenge.
6: To stop the strait is very easy. All they have to do is say, we dropped a mine in the strait someplace.
5: More than 1,500 ships remain stranded in the Persian Gulf, including those filled with oil and fertilizer. Today, a senior Iranian official posted new plans for the toll booth that ships who want to make the risky transit through the Strait of Hormuz have to do, saying, quote, the necessary fees will be collected for the specialized services provided under this mechanism. This route will remain closed to the operators of the so-called Freedom Project.
3: Officials claim the ceasefire remains in effect. Eight people injured, including four critically, after a driver intentionally plowed into pedestrians on a sidewalk in northern Italy. The driver tried to flee but was tackled by pedestrians and arrested by police. 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
3: Stephen Klubeck, founder of Diamond Resorts and a former Democratic donor and gubernatorial candidate in California, charged with witness tampering that after allegedly threatening men who accused his fiancée of robbing their homes. Fox's Max Gordon reports from Los Angeles.
11: Klubeck turned himself into the Los Angeles County Sheriff's Department on Tuesday after a warrant was issued for his arrest. He's accused of witness tampering in a case involving his 28-year-old fiancée. He faces felony charges of trying to intimidate two witnesses and a third felony charge of actually dissuading a witness. Multiple reports say Klubeck was trying to stop three men from testifying against his model and influencer fiance, Adla Lavie, who also goes by Mia Ventura. Lavie faces six felony charges, accused of using dating apps and cultivating relationships to get close to wealthy older men and younger women, and then stealing from them. She's pleading not guilty.
3: Klubeck is out on $300,000 bond. He's scheduled to be arraigned on August 7th. His lawyer says the charges against his client are false. Former Vice President Kamala Harris has some ideas for the Democratic Party ahead of the 2026 midterm elections. Fox's Chad Perger on Capitol Hill with details.
9: Harris pitched eliminating the Electoral College, granting D.C. and Puerto Rico statehood, and altering the Supreme Court so Democrats score more rulings in their favor. Some Democrats want to pack the Supreme Court. Republicans aim to boomerang these progressive ideas on Democrats in the midterms. Democrats also claim that Republican redistricting efforts are about race. But what Democrats do about it isn't certain. A strategy to counter redistricting might not be clear, but nothing survives in a vacuum. That's why Republicans want to underscore hyper-progressive ideas.
3: This comes as several states are in the midst of redistricting battles, including California and Louisiana, ahead of the fall midterms. I'm Deborah Valentine. This is Fox News.
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12: Mostly cloudy this evening with a chance for showers and thunderstorms increasing as the evening progresses. We could see damaging winds. We could see large hail. Can't rule out an isolated tornado or two either. As we head into the overnight hours, we could continue to see the chance for severe weather. We'll quiet down, though, with low temperatures dropping down to the low 60s. Highs back into the 80s to 90 on Sunday. Another round of severe weather possible in the afternoon. From the 1011 Severe Weather Center, I'm meteorologist Carmelo Latuca.
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0: I started my adventure in the Air Force Reserve as a payload system operator.
1: A flight medic in the Air Force Reserve.
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12: I'm Jane Fergus. 1,500 ships are stranded in the Persian Gulf, and today a senior Iranian official posted new plans for a toll booth.
13: Saying, quote, the necessary fees will be collected for the specialized services provided under this mechanism. This route will remain closed to the operators of the so-called Freedom Project.
12: It's Fox's Lucas Tomlinson. Some specifics now coming out of President Trump's trip to China.
14: Trump pointed new trade deals that China's made commitments like buying U.S. soybeans and Boeing aircraft, and Boeing now confirming to Fox an initial commitment of 200 aircraft.
12: That's Fox's Alex Hogan reporting. Both countries say they have agreed to a framework for lasting U.S.-China relations. 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
16: Mostly cloudy this evening with a chance for showers and thunderstorms increasing as the evening progresses. We could see damaging winds. We could see large hail. Can't rule out an isolated tornado or two either. As we head into the overnight hours, we could continue to see the chance for severe weather. We'll quiet down, though, with low temperatures dropping down to the low 60s. Highs back into the 80s to 90 on Sunday. Another round of severe weather possible in the afternoon. From the 1011 Severe Weather Center, I'm meteorologist Carmelo Latuca.
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0: This is Handle on the Law, Marginal Legal Advice. Okay, we have some phone calls because that's what this show is about. Tim. Hi, Tim. You're up. Welcome to Handle on the Law.
1: Hello. I'm wondering, can I sue an attorney who had changes made in my father-in-law's trust after my father-in-law was already deemed

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